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2: 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I'm Grace Dorfler, and this is your local news on The Local View. A man found dead in Browns Canyon may have been murdered on the Wasatch Front. So why is Summit County prosecuting his alleged killers? KPCW's Connor Thomas has this report.
3: A Midvale woman and her boyfriend are accused of killing the woman's husband, then driving up from Salt Lake County to dump his body in Browns Canyon this spring. The Summit County Attorney's Office charged them both with murder in April. But on the heels of the high-profile Corey Richens trial, which required millions in county resources, a longtime county council member is asking whether local taxpayers should foot the bill. Roger Armstrong raised the issue at the council's May 6th meeting, noting that as a first-class county, Salt Lake is more populous and its budget is bigger. With 43,000 people, Summit County is a third-class county.
4: Why is a third-class county covering a first-class county murder with our third-class county budget?
3: Summit County Attorney Margaret Olson says the reason her office took the case is because the Summit County Sheriff's Office investigated.
5: When a case involves multiple offenses occurring in multiple counties, the prosecutor's office that has a habitual working relationship with the law enforcement agency that investigated the case most often prosecutes that case. Utah law provides for this practice because it best serves the interests of justice.
3: She also called the relationship between her office and the county sheriff's office strong and irreplaceable. If the cases go to trial, it's likely prosecutors will call Summit County deputies as witnesses. The two people accused in the Browns Canyon case can't afford their own attorneys, so Summit County is paying their public defenders. During the county council's discussion, Deputy County Manager Jana Young told Armstrong that murder cases require two attorneys per defendant, so the county brought in extra help.
6: But we have been very diligent in putting caps and costs about what they can spend on experts and on their time within that contract, so there are limitations.
3: The topic of public defense came up at the meeting since Richens, a Camas area mother of three, had just been convicted of killing her husband in 2022. Summit County is a financial supporter of KPCW. Connor Thomas, KPCW News.
2: Voters can learn more about the candidates running for Wasatch County Sheriff tomorrow. KPCW and the Wasatch Record are hosting a forum at the Wasatch County Senior Center at 6 p.m. Wednesday. And candidates running for the state's newly drawn 1st Congressional District will share their platforms in a debate Wednesday as well. The district includes the Snyderville Basin and Northern Summit County. Hosted by the Utah Debate Commission, it will feature Democratic candidates Liban Mohammed, Ben McAdams, Nate Bluen, and Michael Farrell. That live stream starts at 6 p.m. Then on June 1st, Republican candidates in the 2nd and 3rd Congressional Districts will join the Debate Commission. Utah's primary election is June 23rd. Mail-in ballots go out to voters starting June 2nd. And middle school students in Park City may have more sports opportunities starting this fall. KPCW's Christine Weller reports the Park City School District is considering a partnership with a new nonprofit.
7: Park City parent Chris Bear's family was at its breaking point a couple of years ago. Like many American families, his three kids opted to play club sports as middle schoolers because there were no school-based options. Club play is more competitive, but also more expensive and demanding for families. With Bear coaching and each child playing a different sport, the family never had time to eat dinner together. Things came to a head at a club tournament.
8: Some parents got together, we were club coaches, and we said, hey, look, we're in Mesquite, Nevada at a tournament, and the two Park City teams are playing against each other. So why are we leaving our town, much less our state, to do this?
7: So, Bear and other Park City parents created City League in 2025. The nonprofit partners with Basin Recreation to provide recreational sports for local kids in 1st through 5th grade, with over 800 kids participating during the first year. Now, City League is looking to partner with the Park City School District to expand its offerings to middle schoolers. Bear presented a proposal to the Board of Education May 19th. For the 2026 to 2027 school year, the nonprofit plans to host soccer, cross country, and flag football in the fall, basketball, wrestling, and esports in the winter, and baseball, softball, and handball in the spring. A memorandum of understanding for the program is being drafted and will be presented to the board for approval in June. Christine Weller, KPCW News.
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10: And you are listening to KPCW Park City. Thank you so much for keeping us on your dial. It's 6:10. Let's check the weather for you really quick here, and then we'll get you back into the music. 60 degrees right now in the Heber Valley, right outside the studios of KPCW. The sun is starting to peek out. 55 is where we sit. There is just a slight chance, 10% chance of showers and thunderstorms still in these early evening hours, otherwise mostly cloudy. And then it's going to clear up towards the end of the evening. 47 degrees is where we'll land tonight as the low. Wednesday, it looks like we're going to have sunny skies, which is nice. Temperatures will be nice, 74 degrees, but it will be quite breezy out there. Coming in with the south-southeast wind that could bring gusts up as high as 38 miles an hour tomorrow. So it's going to get real gusty out there tomorrow. And that's going to continue into the evening hours, mostly clear overnight with a low around 48. Thursday, again, brings us high wind gusts as high as 36 miles per hour for your Thursday sunshine with a high near 77. Overnight lows around 47 for your Thursday, keeping up that wind. So windy days ahead for the next about 48 hours or so. And then it looks like things will start to taper off, and then we get another chance of showers and thunderstorms in here towards the end of the week. And there you have it, my friends. That is a look at your forecast. It does look like things are starting to clear up a little out there. We had quite a bit of backups going through the arteries in the Wasatch back. Kimball Junction is starting to clear up. There's still a little bit of a backup there. And again, a little bit of a backup 40 going on to 80, but that is starting to clear up as well. And we are still experiencing quite a backup there by Deer Creek Reservoir. They had an accident there right in front of the reservoir by Charleston, Utah, and the cameras are showing that there's still quite the backup there. So if you can avoid that area, I would do so. All right, let's get back into the music now. Here's some Vance Joy, Lay It On Me.

0: 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What will you be doing? 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
2: 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And a big shout out to Shabu and Heber Valley Tourism and Economic Development. 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So thank you so much for that. It's time for me to roll on out of here. I appreciate all of you out there. Thank you so much. And to those that requested songs, appreciate that. Joe, appreciate you. And I'm going to leave you with a little Simon and Garfunkel and then some Wolf Alice after that, and then we'll get into Marketplace with Kai Rizdahl, which comes in at 6:30. You make it the best May 26, 2026, because it's the only one that we get. All right, everybody, have a great night out there, and I'll see you back here next week.

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2: 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And bicycles in Los Angeles. 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
2: In Los Angeles, I'm Kai Rizdal. It is Tuesday today, the 26th of May. Good as it always is to have you along, everybody. The big economic data of the week comes Thursday. The Personal Consumption Expenditures Price Index, courtesy of the Commerce Department. The Federal Reserve's preferred measure of inflation, as you know, unless and until Chair Warsh decides otherwise. The 12 regional Federal Reserve banks put out reports, too, you know, which today comes from the Chicago Fed with its National Activity Index. National activity, it seems, is mixed. Manufacturing looks not bad. Personal consumption, though, not great. Marketplace's Justin Ho gets us going with what the heck the Chicago Fed's National Activity Index is and how the heck to read it.
3: The Chicago Fed's National Activity Index sums up a bunch of indicators covering different slices of the economy, including manufacturing activity, which picked up in April.
4: That's not surprising to us.
3: Nancy Vandenhouten is lead economist at Oxford Economics. She says there are a number of factors that are boosting manufacturing right now. One of them is last year's big tax and spending law.
4: Another big factor is the AI build-out, which has created demand for lots of inputs such as computers and electronics.
3: Manufacturing is also being propped up by businesses boosting their inventory levels. Vandenhouten says a lot of businesses' inventories are too low right now.
4: If inventories get too low, you're going to see some increases in manufacturing output to restore inventories on the part of businesses.
3: On the negative side of the ledger, the Chicago Fed Index also found that consumer spending has been slowing down. Menzi Chen is an economics professor at the University of Wisconsin. He says consumer spending had been boosted by last year's tax cuts, but then consumers got slapped by the side effects of the Mideast war.
5: So higher gasoline prices for sure, sort of the uncertainty associated with the war. What that's done is that it's offset what we would have gotten from the tax cuts.
3: The Chicago Fed Index also found that employment slowed in April. Peter Orazum at the University of Iowa says that's not necessarily a bad sign yet, considering that the labor market overall is in pretty good shape. Put another way,
6: there's plenty of consumer demand to justify the number of jobs that are currently in the U.S. economy.
3: But that also means the health of the labor market depends on consumer demand.
6: So signals that the consumer demand might be weakening is a little bit concerning.
3: Especially since consumer demand has been keeping the U.S. economy strong over the last couple of years. I'm Justin Ho for Marketplace.
2: Wall Street on this Tuesday that feels like a Monday. Stop me if you've heard this one before. Tech stocks, baby. We'll have the details when we do the numbers.

0: I'll tell you what, for all else that ails this economy, and it is not a short list, as you know, this is a good time to be a wholesale club. BJ's reported last week that quarterly revenue was up nearly 10% from a year ago. Sam's Club beat expectations, helped by strong gas sales. This week, Thursday, we'll get the biggest of them all, Costco. It of the more than 80 million paid memberships worldwide, a number that keeps on growing, thanks in part, as Daniel Ackerman is about to explain, to the higher-income customers who are still driving so very much of consumer spending right now.
1: Michael Baker is a retail analyst with D.A. Davidson and a member of both Costco and BJ's.
2: I do try to spread it out a little bit and go to both for personal and professional reasons.
1: Though if he finds himself heading out to shop while hungry...
2: Huge fan of the $1.50 hot dog at Costco, so that's a draw for lunch every so often.
1: Baker says the wholesale clubs, especially Costco, have long appealed to higher income consumers because to get those bulk deals, you need to be able to spend in bulk.
2: You do end up walking out of the clubs having spent a lot of your budget.
1: Recently, more and more higher income customers are opting to do that, says Brian Eshelman of Alex Partners.
3: It's been an ongoing trend, but I think it has been kind of heightened of late because of everything that's going on in the economy writ large.
1: Put another way, says Neil Saunders of Global Data.
4: Inflation has been a recruiting sergeant for the wholesale clubs. Costco has seen its market share grow enormously over the past 5 years or so, partly because they are attracting more affluent consumers into their mix.
1: To compete with the growing wholesalers, Saunders says retail brands like Walmart are also trying to appeal to those higher income shoppers.
4: They are making the experience a bit more bougie. They've got some higher end brands, more interesting products.
1: Because at the end of the day, Saunders says,
4: it doesn't matter whether you have a lot of money or a little money. Most Americans love a bargain.
1: And he says that is what the wholesale clubs offer. At least for shoppers who can afford an 80-pound wheel of Parmesan. That's a real Costco product, by the way. I'm Daniel Ackerman for Marketplace.

0: There's plain old inflation, too much money chasing too few goods. You're all familiar with that, I'll assume. There's shrinkflation, companies trying to get one over on consumers by putting less in a package but keeping prices steady. Now meet climateflation. And don't take it from me, take it from science and data. Emma Court wrote about it the other day from Bloomberg. Emma, welcome to the program. It's good to have you on.
1: Thanks so much for having me.
0: Take me back, would you, as you start this piece, to the summer of 2022 in Europe, the weather and then the climateflation that happened.
1: Your listeners may remember there was a really bad heat wave that year, and it led to kind of all kinds of issues sort of throughout the European food supply. So, you know, we saw olive harvests getting damaged in Spain. We saw chickens getting really hot in the heat and chicken production sort of taking a hit in the UK. And they estimated for European food prices, it raised those prices by about 0.7%. And then for overall inflation, it was about a 0.3% increase. Now, there's a lot going on that year. There were a lot of other sources of inflation. Mm-hmm. People may remember, you know, Russia invasion of Ukraine, lots of other sources of inflation. But this was kind of a pretty substantive, you know, effect to see from just a sort of a single summer heat wave.
0: Can we talk actually more about that messiness? Because climate deniers will certainly look at, you know, this article and listen to this interview and say, no, you can't actually do it. And the fact is now that economists are really working diligently and in some cases can actually make those connections.
1: Yeah, and it's a really important field of study, and it's emerging because central banks are concerned about what the implications of climate change have for sort of their core mandate of price stability, right? They want to keep prices stable. And it is a challenging thing to do because there are so many different sort of inputs into prices.
0: Right.
1: And there's a lot of differences, especially when you look at a global level, when you're trying to, you know, really get your arms around this problem. How do you kind of tease out some of the differences between countries, right? Each country has its own kind of CPI basket. And
0: right.
1: In some countries, food is a much bigger portion of that basket. For instance, you know, you have things like recessions. There's a lot of things that can influence these numbers.
0: Right. The other thing, since you mentioned central banks, the other thing central banks worry a lot about is keeping inflation expectations anchored. And as you point out in this piece, people who are more attuned to climate change may be anticipating higher prices because of climate change. And as we know, inflation expectations can actually affect what prices do.
1: Yeah, I'm really glad you raised this because, you know, as one, you know, economist at a central bank I spoke to pointed out, you know, it almost may not matter if you have extreme weather events, you know, prices rise, but then they, you know, the inflation cools down, things kind of settle down. It may not almost matter if people think climate change is going to cause price inflation, and then they start acting like that, and they start asking for raises at work and things like that. And then you get kind of the effect of climate inflation, even if initially the initial event was not, you know, super substantive.
0: And also, not for nothing, as inflation goes up, so too do interest rates, because central banks around the world try to control it. And so we all wind up paying more for money as it is.
1: Right. We're talking about central banks being worried about this. What are the tools they have at their disposal? Interest rates, right?
0: Yep.
1: And when you start raising interest rates as a tool, then do you start harming the economic activity as well? If the economy is suffering already, you don't want to add on top of that and make things worse. So there are some limits to like what central banks may even be able to do with their existing tools. There's also a lot of other tools that not just central banks can think about. For instance, policymakers can think about, you know, what are ways to protect society more from climate change. And then there's adaptation. We know people are able to adjust to climate change and find ways to, you know, protect crops from the most extreme weather, let's say. But we don't know the total extent of how much adaptation is possible. We don't know, you know, can we protect ourselves from all of the climate inflation by, you know, taking all possible steps available to us?
0: Yeah, and the answer is we just don't know, right? We just don't know.
1: We just don't know.
0: We just don't know. Emma Court, she's a reporter, covers climate and Bloomberg. Fascinating piece. Emma, thanks so much for your time. I appreciate it.
1: Thank you.

0: California and Texas are 1-2 on the list of the biggest state economies, and there really the similarities end. One need not digress, I think. Energy is our focus today, though. In California, refineries are closing after years of slowing investment and tougher regulations and state goals for decarbonization. In Texas, meanwhile, oil and gas are stronger than ever. Marketplace's Elizabeth Trovall does the compare and contrast during this historic energy shock.
1: I'm in blue coveralls touring Chevron's refinery in Pasadena, Texas. Facility manager Alan Phillips points to a massive gray box and silverish tower.
2: Well, we got a large furnace here.
1: He's showing me the heart of this refinery, the crude unit.
2: You can definitely hear steam. What steam does, we inject it to help separate the molecules out more cleanly.
1: Here, crude oil from West Texas is heated to 600 degrees and sent into a tower that looks like a rocket ship.
2: This tower is about 20 stories high.
1: Inside that tower, as crude oil is heated, fuels rise to different heights. Lower down, there's diesel. Towards the top is gasoline.
2: Jet fuel is about two-thirds of the way up the tower. You can see the line that comes out and wraps around.
3: Okay, so that tube that looks like a water slide coming off the tower, jet fuel or what will become...
2: Something close to jet fuel at this point. It still needs to be further refined.
1: That jet fuel will help planes take off in cities like Atlanta and Philadelphia. And the gasoline made here will be used to fuel cars, like Debnil Chowdhury's blue Tacoma. Chowdhury, an analyst at S&P Global Energy, is filling up at a gas station about 25 miles west of the Pasadena refinery.
4: The average retail price in Texas right now is $4 a gallon for regular. In California, it's $6.15, quite a bit higher.
1: He explains why fuel costs and refining looks different here in Texas compared to California. For one, California uses its own special gasoline.
4: They aren't allowed to use as much butane because of smog requirements.
1: They have to blend in more expensive components and use specialized refineries. And California has much higher taxes on gas. And another reason fuel costs more.
4: Now, with the shutdown of two of the major refineries in California, they're more dependent on imports.
1: Those imports come from Asia, places that rely heavily on crude from the Strait of Hormuz.
4: And so the distance is greater, so the logistical cost is also more expensive, right? You know, Texas, you know, the gasoline at this station probably came from 15 to 20 miles east of here at a refinery.
1: But not all Californians are paying more to fuel their vehicles. I asked Matthew Zaragoza Watkins, an economist with UC Davis, to record his most recent visit to the charging station.
5: Today, I'm filling up for free, actually.
1: He's an EV driver, and he bought the car with a deal for free charging for life. Even so, if he had paid 34 cents a kilowatt hour to charge, it would have cost him...
5: equivalent to about $2.25 a gallon.
1: Much cheaper than gasoline. California is a leader in EV adoption, but the state's regulatory policies and decarbonization goals and other constraints have contributed to refinery shutdowns and higher fuel costs. Zaragoza Watkins and I talk more about these trade-offs on a video call.
6: It's not a great time. And I don't think it'll be a better time in the future.
1: He says in the next 10 to 15 years, after many more Californians switch over to EVs,
6: a smaller market is going to be one that's, you know, sort of more sensitive to price spikes and potentially more volatile.
1: He says people still driving gasoline-fueled vehicles will be more exposed.
6: Research would suggest that most likely those are going to be the people who are least able to afford the transition.
1: While pain at the pump could get worse in California and Texas, abundant crude oil, fossil fuel-friendly policies, and the strength of the state's refining industry are keeping prices more affordable. In Houston, I'm Elizabeth Trovall for Marketplace.

0: Coming up,
1: being on a bicycle for 10 years in Los Angeles as my sole form of transportation.
0: Dedication, am I right? First, though, let's do the numbers. Dow Industrial is down 118 today, 0.2%, 50,461. The NASDAQ added 312 points, that's 1 2/10%, 26,656. The S&P 500 picked up 45 points, 0.6%, 75,019. Chipmaker Micron became the newest member of an exclusive club when its market value, market capitalization, you might say, crossed the $1 trillion mark. Micron Technology up 19 3/10%. Why, you ask? AI, yo, come on. NVIDIA, which joined the $1 trillion club in 2023, gave up 0.2%. AMD, not yet in the club, but closer. AMD up 7 8/10% today. Dan Ackerman reported on wholesale clubs for us. Investors saw things a bit differently than a lot of that reporting did. BJ's wholesale club holdings, that's a mouthful, lost 2%. Walmart dipped about 1 4/10%. Bonds up, yield on the 10-year T-note down 4.49%. 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

0: This is Marketplace. I'm Kai Rizdahl. Here's one from the, that's interesting, file. Shein, the fastest of fast fashion companies, is going to buy Everlane, which for a decade or more has been kind of a feel-good fashion brand. Everlane's millennial customers are having a hard time coming to terms with the deal, but as Marketplace's Kristen Schwab explains, it's just business.
1: The Everlane side of this deal, it's pretty easy to explain. The brand's popularity has been declining, and Sucharita Kadali, a retail analyst at Forrester, says it needed cash.
2: They must have been really desperate to sell. They must have been shopping themselves around, and this may have been the best offer they received.
1: The deal is reported to be worth $100 million.
2: You know, they say politics makes strange bedfellows. I think that desperate retailers make strange bedfellows.
1: While Everlane was desperate to be saved, Shein is desperate to expand. The brand has tried to go public several times, here in the U.S., also in London and Hong Kong. But it's run into regulatory problems, questions about its supply chain and labor practices. Everlane, with its tagline, radical transparency, could help clean up Shein's image.
3: I think it would be marketing at this point. It's a way to cover up a lot.
1: Jessica Ramirez is co-founder of the retail consulting firm, The Consumer Collective.
3: So I think that something like this helps give them a positive light that they are trying, or maybe they're taking some of those strategies.
1: Plus, Sheng Liu, who teaches retail merchandising strategy at the University of Delaware, says if Shein wants to go public, it has to go global.
4: Shein is known as a Chinese company, and under the current business or geopolitical environment, Shein definitely faced a lot of scrutiny.
1: Now, Everlane is not Shein's first foray into other brands. It had already bought Misguided, a UK label. It formed a partnership with Forever 21. Liu thinks for Shein, this is just the beginning.
4: It has the ambition to become bigger. Shein's business model is evolving.
1: Evolving from a single fast fashion website into a portfolio of brands. I'm Kristen Schwab for Marketplace.

0: We had big box retail with Dan Ackerman. We had fast fashion and big business with Kristen just now. But there are still places in this economy where you can shop local. Here's today's installment of our series, My Economy.
1: My name is Ade. I am the founder of Ride On Bike Shop in Leimert Park, the arts and cultural hub of Black Los Angeles. And we've been here for like a little over 10 years. The idea came from my being on a bicycle for 10 years in Los Angeles as my sole form of transportation. And I got a master's in urban sustainability. So this shop was literally the capstone project. And one of the things that I knew was that I wanted the capstone project that I presented to live, to be alive. I didn't want it to be just, oh, it's a great idea. And then I go on doing some other thing. Back here is where the magic happens. This is where we do the repairs.
2: I see some air, man. I'm not getting the coach that I need. My tire is, like, dragging.
1: There's one that I like.
2: This is it.

0: money is going out more than it's coming in. Fortunately for us, one, I don't know how to like give up. You know, like when I first started, I didn't have a job, or you know, I'm couch surfing, and Uber had a program where you could rent a car for $200 a week. I did that for a very long time in order to make sure the rent was paid. That was not easy at all. COVID was devastating. Couldn't get bikes, right? Shipping had stopped. And then when shipping started, everything just like doubled or tripled just to shipping. So like anything from overseas was crazy. And now with the tariff war that like this president has been doing, it's just affected everything too. So it's like, we feel it. We applied for a grant and we got it. So we're doing a bike library program. Participants, they get a bike, they get a helmet, they get a lock, and they get training on how to ride safely in the streets. That's helped sustain the shop. When we first started the program, we had a member that didn't have a job, was looking for work, and was trying to get a job at LAX. Getting to LAX without a vehicle is no easy task. He got in the program, got an e-bike, was able to go to LAX on the bike for the interview, got the job, was able to go to work and home because he had a bicycle. That is why we're here.
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1: This final note on the way out, in which history continues to be cool. The Dow Jones Industrial Average turned 130 years old today. 1896, Charles Dow is the guy who started it. No Jones back then. 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We covered that when we were there. Jordan Manji, Zunil Maharaj, Janet Wynn, Olga Oxman, and Virginia K. Smith are the digital team. I'm Kai Rizdal. We will see you tomorrow, everybody. 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
5: Three Republicans are running to become Wasatch County Sheriff, and KPCW and the Wasatch Record are hosting a candidate forum to help voters decide. 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Candidates will answer questions about public trust, investigations into the sheriff's office, growth, budgets, ICE, and the future of law enforcement in Wasatch County. We'll see you in Heber Wednesday, May 27th at 6 p.m. at the Wasatch County Senior Center.
6: 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I'm Jack Footer, a.k.a. Jay Foo, with you, filling in once again for the always awesome Jay-Z. 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We got great music coming up this evening. And don't forget, 435-655-8255 is the number to call or text if you have a traffic update or you have a song request. We'll get to all that and much, much more coming up in just a few minutes following NPR News. So stick around. 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
7: Live from NPR News in Washington, I'm Ryland Barton. Texas Republicans have selected Attorney General Ken Paxton to be their nominee for this year's U.S. Senate race over four-term incumbent John Cornyn. That's according to a race call from the Associated Press. The election brings to a close a bitter and expensive primary. President Trump endorsed Paxton. It was Trump's latest effort to rid the Republican leaders he views as less devoted to him. Paxton has fended off criminal indictments, whistleblower allegations, and an impeachment by the Texas House. He was acquitted in the Texas Senate. He'll face Democrat James Tallarico in November. Iran says it has shot down a U.S. drone after the U.S. targeted Iranian Navy boats. That comes as Iran and the U.S. are negotiating a deal to reopen the Strait of Hormuz and enter nuclear talks. NPR's Daniel Estrin reports.
8: Secretary of State Marco Rubio said a deal could be days away, but it's unclear how the latest military escalation will affect efforts to reach a deal. Iran said at least four naval officers were killed in the U.S. attacks. The U.S. says it was targeting boats laying mines. And Iran reported reported explosions around a city on the Strait of Hormuz. That's the strategic waterway crucial to the world's oil and gas supplies that the U.S. wants Iran to reopen. Israel's opposition leader, Yair Lapid, called the Iran deal being negotiated bad. He argued it would be a matter of time before another war erupts between Israel and Iran. Daniel Estrin, NPR News, Tel Aviv.
7: President Trump is more than doubling the amount of refugees that can be admitted to the U.S. But as NPR's Meg Anderson reports, the increase in the refugee cap only applies to Afrikaners, an almost entirely white ethnic group in South Africa.
9: In the memo, the president says the change is due to, quote, the incitement of racially motivated violence on the part of the government of South Africa. He then increased the refugee ceiling by 10,000. That increase comes after Trump decreased the refugee cap last fall to just 7,500 for the year, the lowest number since the U.S. refugee program was established in 1980. The Trump administration has long set its sights on easing the refugee process for white South Africans while restricting it for people from other countries. In a statement, the International Rescue Committee, a humanitarian nonprofit, said the Trump administration's decision, quote, excludes many of the world's most vulnerable from access to protection. Meg Anderson, NPR News.
7: Two-thirds of Americans say they are cutting back on spending as prices rise due to the Iran war. The national average price for a gallon of regular gas has soared from $2.98 at the end of February to $4.49 now. In California, it's $6.11. Americans have soured on President Trump's economic policies, polls show, potentially creating problems for Republicans heading into midterm elections. This is NPR News. Brazilian Senator Flavio Bolsonaro is in Washington leaning on his disgraced father's connection with former President Trump. The elder Bolsonaro, Jair, is in prison. He was convicted of attempting a coup after losing the 2022 election. Flavio is trying to bolster his presidential bid after receiving millions of dollars from a disgraced banker. Bolsonaro denies wrongdoing, claiming the money was for a movie about his father. In New York City, a revival of Andrew Lloyd Webber's musical Evita has found a Broadway home. The production starring Rachel Zegler will open in March, Jeff London reports.
10: Jamie Lloyd's minimalist production, which played a sold-out run at London's Palladium, will start performances at the end of February next year in New York. Rachel Zegler, who won an Olivier playing Ava Perón, will reprise the role here, though not at all performances. Evita will begin its run at the Winter Garden following a fall engagement of Lloyd's production of Shakespeare's Much Ado About Nothing, another London hit, starring Tom Hiddleston and Haley Atwell. For NPR News, I'm Jeff London in New York.
7: The Scripps National Spelling Bee runs through Thursday this week. This year's is the 98th edition. 30 of the past 36 champions have come from families of Indian heritage. The champion of the bee receives more than $50,000 in CASH and prizes. This is NPR.
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13: 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Park City Chamber Bureau Senior Director of Partner Services, Scott House, with a monthly lodging update, and Park City resident Jen Drummond with one final mountain to climb to achieve her goal of becoming the first woman to climb the highest and second highest summits in the world. 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
6: Yes, if you want some good fun, tune in each morning for Leslie Thatcher and then our great public affairs shows. With that said, I say good evening, everybody. I'm Jack Footer, a.k.a. JFu, with you. Happy to be here on this beautiful Tuesday. It's a somewhat rainy and windy Tuesday, but we make do with what Mother Nature provides us because we got some great music this evening, and I know I can make it fun, but I can't do without you guys. Remember, 435-655-8255, number to call or text if there's a song or traffic update. I'll be looking at the UDOT cameras and website throughout the show today. Not seeing anything right now except, you know, just be aware of how the lanes change on 224 and stuff like that due to construction. But there were a lot of backups earlier, so if anything pops up, I will keep you informed. That said, let's take a look at the weather right now. And like I said, it was a bit of a windy and a little rainy afternoon today, but let's see what tomorrow brings. 58 for the high tonight with showers in the vicinity. Chance of rain 50%. Don't see any showers right now as they look out of the Spencer F. Eccles Broadcast Center here on Sweet Alley. But with the low being 45 tonight, clouds early with rain early, then becoming partly cloudy, there's an 80% chance of that rain. Tomorrow, mostly sunny and windy, becomes windy in the afternoon, high of 73, low of 44. Then same for Thursday, hot, but we tick up 1 degree for the high and tick down 1 degree for the low and go to 74 and 43 respectively. And then those showers could return on Friday and Saturday with some thunderstorms in the afternoon and, you know, overnight, and then in the morning on Saturday. Heber Valley right now 61 degrees and partly sunny skies. Tonight you guys have some thunderstorms. They'll give away to clear skies after midnight. Chance of rain 70%. Then 79 for the high and 43 for the low with sunny skies on Wednesday. 80 for the high and 44 for the low, mostly sunny skies on Thursday. And you guys don't have much rain chances. Your best chance of rain would be some AM showers on Saturday. Like I said, 435-655-8255, number to call or text if you have a song up or song request you would like to hear. But we're going to start us off with an awesome group today. This is Pearl Jam's Black.

0: Hi, this is Virginia with Summit Pride, and we're excited to invite everyone to our Pride Month celebrations. 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
1: And now it is time for something you can do in and around town. We just listened to two great songs. We listened to Death Cab for Cutie and Gold Rush and Pearl Jam's Black. And like I said, there are so many things you can do at this time of year in the community since we are getting into summer. Schools are getting out. Colleges may have already been out for some weeks now. But if you're looking for something to do as a family, head on over to the Utah Olympic Park on Monday, June 8th, as they invite all Wasatch Back families to visit for the inaugural Community Day. Guests will get to experience all the sensational amenities offered, such as extreme tubing, on the ski jumps, ropes courses, alpine slide, and more. 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And just an FYI, things like the bobsled, which is so much fun to do and I highly recommend it for anyone who can try, is not included in the $49 Gold Pass, but you can add it on as an addition. Back to more music, my friends, and we are going to kick this one off with Modest Mouse, and it's their song, Picking Dragon's Pockets. That's right here, right now, on your local community radio station, KPCW, Park City. We're going to then following it up with some Counting Crows featuring Michelle Moonshine with Big Yellow Taxis. And if we got time for one more before we hit NPR, or excuse me, not NPR News, the Lost and Found Report, of course, I will bring it to you. So stay tuned.

0: Counting Crows with Big Yellow Taxi here on the KPCW. That featured Vanessa Carlton. And before that, Modest Mouse with Picking Dragon's Pockets. Now you know what time it is, my friends. At the bottom of every hour of all our music programming each day, we do the Lost and Found Report. So it is time for the Lost and Found. Lost and Found. Lost and Found. It is time for the Lost and Found. All right, here are the Lost and Found items for this round. First up, Eva De Laurentiis lost a dog. It is a black and white English Setter named Breeze. Breeze is 40 pounds and was lost in Trailside on the 25th of May, Memorial Day, which was yesterday. 815-210-5296 is to call Eva at. Eva, is this your English Setter, if you've seen her English Setter. Martha Storm found a charger. It is an AirPod charger. It was found on the 25th of May, just yesterday, at Spin Cycle. 831-601-4081 is the number to call if you know whose AirPod charger this is. And finally, Celia Nash found a wallet. It is a chip wallet that belongs to Kevin Thumb of Michigan. It was lost on the UOP bike trail on the 24th of May, just a couple days back. 801-514-3677 is the number to call Celia at if you are or you know Kevin Thumb is and can get him back his wallet. And for all of our lost and found items or to submit one of your own, head on over to our website, kpcw.org. We'll be back with more awesome music right after this.
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0: Well, we're getting back into the music, and we're starting it off with a local artist, Wyatt Pike. You may know him from shows around town or being a voice here for many years on KPCW. And he's coming back to Utah this week as part of the 10th of Pale Horse Sound's 10th Anniversary Rewind. Yes, this is a fun show going to be happening at Kilby Court this weekend. It is celebrating Pale Horse Sound, a famous recording studio in Salt Lake City that shaped the modern sound of Utah's booming indie and alternative music scenes. There'll be tons of artists aside from Wyatt, including Cardinal Boom, Moon Tour, Sleeping with Socks On, Mia Hicken, Blind Temptress, and more. That's happening at 3 o'clock this Sunday at Kilby Court. So many artists for the 10th anniversary of Pale Horse Sound. So check that out if you want some fun. And now let's dive into a Wyatt Pike tune. Now this is Deep Blue.

0: That was a great set there. A classic from the Cranberries with Dream. One Republic, a One Republic throwback that is really good, and I just forget about so much, but is one of their good classics. That was All the Right Moves. And then Wide Pike with Deep Blue. Tune into the Mountain Life this Wednesday morning as Mountain Life hosts Mary Beth Maziarz and Lynn Ware Peake speak this week with therapist James Ott and Nicole Small of Red Willow Counseling and Recovery as part of their Live Like Sam Resilient Youth Series. James Ott and Nicole Small will discuss how to best support teens as they navigate the challenges of adolescence and how to know when to consider a therapeutic approach. Then Ivory Watrous and Kobe Summer of the Salted Root will talk salts, spices, and embracing all the flavors of life, all the flavors or life as we head into the summer. All of that and more is on The Mountain Life, which is this Wednesday morning, starting at 9:06, following NPR News, right here on KPCW Park City. 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

the Canadiens in Game 3 of the Eastern Conference Finals, or excuse me, Game 4 of the Eastern Conference Finals. That'll be tomorrow night at 6 p.m. Carolina leads that series 2-1. Whoever makes it to the Stanley Cup Finals, that series will begin on Wednesday, June 3rd. Over in the NBA, last night the New York Knicks closed out the Cleveland Cavaliers for a sweep of the Cavaliers to make it to the Eastern Conference, the NBA Finals for the first time since 1999. The Knicks will be taking on the winner of the Thunder and Spurs series. Currently at halftime, 69-56 is your score in favor of the Thunder. Game 1 of the NBA Finals, whomever the Knicks makes it out of the West, whether it is San Antonio or the Thunder, will play the Knicks in San Antonio or OKC on June 3rd. And that series currently is tied between the Spurs and the Thunder, 2 games apiece. The next game will be on Thursday at 6:30. All right, we have time for a few more songs before we hit the top of the hour and NPR News. And to start us off, we are going to have Buffalo Traffic Jam with Fool's Gold.

And we are going to round out this hour with a request. A listener just called in from Midway and wanted to send this song out to the boys in Midway. So here is Waylon Jennings along with one of the goats of country, Willie Nelson, with A Good-Hearted Woman.

0: That was a great song sent in by our listener and the boys in Midway with Waylon Jennings and Willie Nelson, a good-hearted woman. Before that, Buffalo Traffic Jam had Fool's Gold. And before our sports update, we heard Somber and Potential. Now, just like those guys down in Midway, what do you want to do if you have a song? Well, John knows what to do.
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0: 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Number to call or text, leave a song request or traffic update. I'll be getting more on next hour following NPR News.
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0: 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Ah, some Steely Dan, yes, a little good instrumental from Steely Dan off of their great Pretzel Logic album there. 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
1: Live from NPR News in Washington, I'm Ryland Barton. Texas Republicans nominated State Attorney General Ken Paxton over four-term incumbent John Cornyn in their Senate primary today after an endorsement from President Trump, according to a race call by the Associated Press. At more than $100 million, it was the most expensive primary in Senate history. Democrats hope the seat could be attainable because of divisions among Republicans in the race. Paxton spoke during a rally after the results came in.
2: Without a shadow of a doubt, I will be the Democrats' number one target in November. Texas will be the radical left's number one priority. But if there's one thing I know about Texans, it's that we're not going to let them take it.
1: Paxton will face Democrat James Tallarico in the general election. Paxton's time in office has been scandal-plagued. He's fended off criminal indictments, whistleblower allegations, and an impeachment by the Texas House. He was acquitted in the Texas Senate. A federal court in Alabama has blocked the state's redistricting plan, but Tennessee's new congressional maps have withstood their first legal challenge. Mariana Bacayao of member station WPLN reports.
3: A three-judge panel in Tennessee rejected an emergency petition filed by the NAACP to stop the new congressional map from going into effect. The change splits the state's majority black city of Memphis into three different districts. The NAACP had argued that the General Assembly went beyond its authority when it struck down a 50-year-old law prohibiting mid-decade redistricting. The judges disagreed. The petition is the first of four lawsuits seeking to block the new map, and a separate lawsuit by the NAACP filed in federal court is still going forward. For NPR News, I'm Mariana Bacayao in Nashville.
1: The U.S. men's soccer team has announced the 26-man roster for this summer's World Cup. NPR's Becky Sullivan reports the squad is split between World Cup veterans and newcomers.
4: The roster was rolled out with all the bells and whistles at a public fan event in New York City. One by one, the players were called to the stage and introduced to a cheering crowd. Among the veterans on the team are midfielders Weston McKennie and Tyler Adams, plus defender Tim Ream, and, of course, forward Christian Pulisic, the country's biggest soccer star.
5: You only have a World Cup in your home country once in your life, so I'm going to take advantage of these opportunities, and I'm grateful I get to do this.
4: The new faces include defender Chris Richards and forward Alex Sendejas. Hopes are high for this U.S. squad with the World Cup here on home soil. They have two tune-up friendly matches in the coming days before their first World Cup game on June 12th. Becky Sullivan, NPR News, New York.
1: NASA is already ordering landers, rovers, and drones for a sprawling moon base less than 2 months after the Artemis II mission. NASA outlined the first phase of its moon base plans today. The hardware should arrive ahead of the first Artemis astronaut's landing, which is planned for as early as 2028. 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Attorneys say a woman fired by Ball State University in Indiana over her Facebook post criticizing Charlie Kirk will receive $225,000 in a legal settlement. The ACLU of Indiana says the school agreed to the payout to settle a First Amendment lawsuit by Suzanne Swerk. The president of Ball State defended the firing, saying the post caused extraordinary damage to the school's reputation. Ride-hail drivers in Massachusetts today are celebrating becoming the industry's first certified labor union. From member station WBUR, Andrea Perdomo-Hernandez reports.
6: In 2024, voters in Massachusetts approved the right of Uber and Lyft drivers to organize. The measure paved the way for ride-hail drivers, considered independent contractors, to form a union. Now, the App Drivers Union is formally recognized by the state. Here's Service Employees International Union President April Verrett.
7: This is the starting line. Tomorrow we organize, tomorrow we build more power, and tomorrow we win. History is ours to shape. Now let's go get it.
6: Verrett says the group plans to negotiate pay and work conditions with platforms like Lyft and Uber in the near future. For NPR News, I'm Andrea Perdomo-Hernandez in Boston.
1: Jim Henson's puppet-making studio is drawing back its curtain. Guided walkthroughs of the Creature Shop began in February in Queens. The tours give fans a chance to meet a puppet builder and see a demonstration with characters from Fraggle Rock, The Muppet Show, and Sesame Street. Henson founded the workshop in the 1960s and died in 1990. This is NPR News from Washington.
8: 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Other contributors include the estate of Joan B. Kroc, whose bequest serves as an enduring investment in the future of public radio and seeks to help NPR produce programming that meets the highest standards of public service in journalism and cultural expression.

0: I see what's lurking. More great music here on the airwaves of KPCW. The mystery at hand. What's gonna be played? The clues I'll divulge throughout the hour, and we'll get great music to lively up your Tuesday. Woo! That's right. Welcome back, everyone. I'm Jack Footer, a.k.a. Jay Foo, nestled in here above the liquor store on Sweet Alley, here at the Spencer F. Eccles Broadcast Centers, the home of KPCW. We got another awesome hour coming your way, and I'm going to kick it off by taking a look at the current temps in Park City and the Heber Valley. Fun-looking sunset as we close out our Tuesday today, but I'm just going to say it on the record. No sunsets will beat Arizona. Arizona's are peak sunsets, all right? Utah's great ones, but Arizona is peak. We have right now, it is 59 degrees in Park City. We are going to hit a low tonight of 44, 70% chance of rain. It'll become early and then clear overnight. And then for your tomorrow, Wednesday, it'll be mostly sunny with some wind, high of 43 and a low of 44. Heber Valley, folks, 60 degrees right now with some rain showers. Thunderstorms will be this evening, then partly cloudy after midnight, 84% chance of rain, and you got a 79 high and a 43 low for your Wednesday. With that, we are jumping back into the music with a fantastic song. Many years ago, some of the time's best artists were put together to support hunger in Africa, and it turned out to be one of the biggest charity songs of the day. We are going to get to the classic from the group known as USA for Africa with We Are the World. Right after these messages, you're listening to KPCW Park City.
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0: Forever a great song. That was the group of USA for Africa with We Are the World, and it featured so many phenomenal artists that we know and love today. Many of those artists, including but not limited to, included Lionel Richie, Michael Jackson, Tito Jackson, Steve Perry, Bruce Springsteen, Smokey Robinson, Dionne Warwick, and more. And did you know, fun fact, there was a remake of the song called We Are the World 25 for Haiti, and it was in response to the magnitude 7.0 earthquake that struck Haiti in 2010. And this one featured many artists, including but not limited to Miley Cyrus, Justin Bieber, Nicole Scherzinger, Tony Bennett, Usher, Celine Dion, Pink, Nick Jonas, T-Pain, Nipsey Hussle, and more.
1: 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Recreation, Arts, and Parks Cultural Grant supports organizations that enrich the overall quality of life for residents throughout the county.
0: It's now time, my friends, to take a look at something you can do in and around town. And one thing you can do that's a lot of fun is in June. Have you ever wanted to see the inner workings of where your water comes from and how it's treated? Well, you can take a tour of the Three Kings Water Treatment Plant behind the Park City Municipal Golf Course. 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The next tour will be offered on June 10th from 9 to 10:30 a.m. That's 9 to 10:30 a.m. Registration is required, and you can click the button that says register inside the Three Kings Water Treatment Plant tour announcement on the community calendar page by going to kpcw.org, clicking on community, then in the sub menu click KPCW Community Campfire and find the Three Kings Water Treatment Plant tour announcement. Built in 2024, the facility improves efficiency, expands treatment capacity, meets updated regulations, and replaces aging infrastructure. It's also a chance to learn about the latest in water treatment technology right in our community. Carpooling is engaged.
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0: We got an awesome jam-packed set of tunes before we get to the Lost and Found Report. First up, we're going to listen to Courtney Barnett. She's featuring Waxahachie with Sight Unseen. Then we got Cheap Trick with I Want You to Want Me. It's a live version. And then Wet Leg will have Catch These Fists.

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1: That's right, my friends. It's Lost and Found Report time. So let's see what items are on this round of the Lost and Found Report. And as always, heading over to kpcw.org. We have all of our Lost and Found stuff on our page. Just go under the Community tab and then scroll to the first tab under that submenu that says Lost and Found. So here we go. Rush Bowers found some glasses. They're a pair of Foster Grant readers that were found in a soft case. Doesn't say where they were found, but it's on the 24th of the month. So if you were around town somewhere and lost your Foster Grant readers, call Rush up at 435-901-3492. Donna Maturo McAleer found a key fob. It's a key fob found on the Rambler Trail. Doesn't say a fob for what, but it was left in the Round Valley Trailhead, the North Round Valley Trailhead basket. So if you know whose key this is, or if you remember losing your key fob on Rambler, head to the North Round Valley Trailhead Basket. Or to confirm, you can call up Donna Maturo McAleer at 435-513-0829. And finally, Sarah lost a wallet. It's a black wallet with kids' ID and two debit cards inside. Lost somewhere in Kimball Junction. Doesn't say where, but somewhere in Kimball on the 23rd of the month. 201-679-1421 is the number to call if you remember seeing a black wallet or have picked that up. And for all the lost and found items, head on over to our website, kpcw.org. We'll be back with more tunes right after this.
2: Three Republicans are running to become Wasatch County Sheriff, and KPCW and the Wasatch Record are hosting a candidate forum to help voters decide. Join us Wednesday, May 27th from 6 to 7 p.m. at the Wasatch County Senior Center. Candidates will answer questions about public trust, investigations into the sheriff's office, growth, budgets, ICE, and the future of law enforcement in Wasatch County. We'll see you in Heber City Wednesday, May 27th at 6 p.m. at the Wasatch County Senior Center.
1: KPCW is known for the mountain town sound, and we play a little bit of everything. And if you always want to request a song, 435-655-8255 is the number to do just that. I've only had one call this evening, no text rather, for a song request, so if you got one out there, please let me know. But in the meantime, here's an always funky fun tune. It's Phoenix with Listomania.

X Ambassadors with No Strings. Before that, Johnny Cosmic, K-Bong, and Knowledge Born with Daily Hope. And then Phoenix started us off with Listomania. One more song for this set, and we are taking a listen to some John Fogerty. This is Rock and Roll Girls.

0: A beautiful one there, my friends. That was John Fogerty with Rock and Roll. Girls, before that, Ex-Ambassadors with No Strings, Johnny Cosmic, K-Bong, and Knowledge Born with Daily Hope, and then Listomania from Phoenix. We are taking a look for a look at another fun thing you can do in and around town here in Summit and Wasatch Counties, and one thing you can do is applications are now open for the Wasatch County Library Board. Wasatch County is seeking community members to serve on the board. 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
2: 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My guests include everyone from elected leaders to city and county policymakers, arts and culture providers, and citizens who are making a difference in their neighborhood. It's an hour that can invigorate, inspire, enlighten, and educate. I hope you'll join me.
0: Well, we're jumping back into the music, my friends, and this is an artist doing something that I've never seen before. Have you ever heard of an artist in our modern society, let me put this, ever put out an album not on a streaming service? Yeah, that's exactly what Johnny Blue Skies, a.k.a. Sturgill Simpson, did with his latest album. His latest album only on vinyl, cassette, and on CD. I know, his latest album with his band that he calls The Dark Skies, for his album Mutiny After Midnight, like I said, only released on vinyl, CD, and cassette. Now, it may eventually go to streaming services, and some songs have seemingly found their way to YouTube, but I've never heard of an artist ever releasing their music not on a streaming service. So if you're into those three mediums, check out the album, because the song you're about to hear is kind of a different sound from Sturgill. He wanted to, you know,

What a different sound from Johnny Blue Skies, Johnny Blue Skies and the Dark Clouds, a.k.a. Sturgill Simpson and his band, with Situation. Like I said, that's from his Mutiny After Midnight album, which you can only get on vinyl, cassette, and CD. So grab it while you can, because who knows when it'll get to those streaming services. Time for one more song, my friends. Here's some Cedric Burnside now with Step In.

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1: 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I'm Jack Footer, a.k.a. Jay Fu. One more hour with you this evening is coming up next, right after we go to Washington for NPR News.
2: Live from NPR News, I'm Giles Snyder. Texas Attorney General Ken Paxton has won the most expensive primary in U.S. Senate history. Paxton ousted four-term Senator John Cornyn for the Republican nomination and will face Democratic State Representative James Tallarico in November. Despite Paxton's multiple scandals, President Trump endorsed him last week. President Trump's redistricting effort was dealt a blow in South Carolina today. Several Republican lawmakers joined Democrats in blocking a new congressional map. South Carolina Public Radio's Gavin Jackson reports.
3: 26,000 voters had already cast early ballots in person for the June 9th primary. The Republicans voting to kill the new map said that it was too late. The map could have helped the GOP take South Carolina's lone Democratic seat held by Congressman Jim Clyburn. The failed attempt capped 3 weeks of rushed hearings, a special session called by the governor, long debates, limited public input, and questions over a map lawmakers said was crafted by the White House. South Carolina's state Senate is not up for election this fall, meaning lawmakers might be insulated for a while from criticism by Trump. For NPR News, I'm Gavin Jackson in Columbia.
2: The Trump administration is proposing a new government-wide non-disclosure agreement for federal employees. NPR's Andrea Hsu reports the administration says media leaks have put federal agents and military members in danger.
4: In its proposed rule, the Office of Personnel Management says recent leaks about immigration enforcement and the U.S. raid on Venezuela underscore the need for NDAs. But the proposal also appears aimed at stopping leaks related to policy and personnel matters more generally. Already, federal workers are required to safeguard confidential and proprietary government information. Now the administration is defining that broadly to include information about internal agency operations and deliberative material that is not publicly available. According to the proposal, agencies would decide for themselves whether to use the NDA, and federal employees would still have the right to disclose information as part of whistleblower complaints. Andrea Hsu, NPR News.
2: Street drug deaths in the United States continue to drop, declining roughly 14% last year, according to the CDC. Here's NPR's Brian Mann.
5: U.S. overdose deaths peaked in 2023 with more than 110,000 fatalities in a 12-month period. They've been plunging ever since. According to the CDC, roughly 69,900 people died from overdoses in 2025, the lowest number of street drug deaths in a 12-month period since 2019. Experts say the drop is due to better medications for treating opioid addiction and wider access to health care. There's also been progress disrupting the smuggling of illicit fentanyl. Alabama, New York, and Virginia saw the biggest drops in drug deaths, but there are still problem areas. Arizona, New Mexico, and North Dakota have actually seen sharp increases in fatal overdoses. Brian Mann, NPR News.
2: This is NPR News. A day after concerns eased about a chemical tank in Southern California, there has been a chemical tank implosion in Washington state. The tank imploded at a pulp and paper mill in Longview. Authorities say one person was killed and nine others injured, some of them severely. Nine people remain unaccounted for. In California, officials say the risk of a catastrophic explosion has largely passed. EAP now reporting that authorities are lifting evacuation orders for the final 16,000 people in Garden Grove near Los Angeles. The sports car maker Ferrari has unveiled its newest model, and the company's share price promptly tanked, and Pierre Jean Bruich explains why.
6: The new car is a sleek four-door sedan called the Ferrari Luce, which is Italian for light. It was designed by Apple's former top designer Johnny Ive's firm, Love From, has a price tag of $640,000, and it's something totally new for Ferrari. It's the company's first fully electric vehicle, so it won't have that signature engine growl. Critics and investors were not impressed. On X, Italy's deputy prime minister and transport minister Matteo Salvini called it extremely expensive and said it looks nothing like a Ferrari. And this is supposed to be innovation, he wrote, adding he wondered what the company's late founder Enzo Ferrari would think. Ferrari's Milan-listed shares skidded 8.4% after the car was revealed, and its New York-listed shares tumbled 5.3%. John Ruich, NPR News.
2: The financial markets in Asia largely advancing in Wednesday trading, and Brent crude oil, the international standard, trading near $100 a barrel. 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

Ah, yes, a great way to start us off. That was Black Keys with You Gotta Lose. Here on KPCW, let's take a look now at your weather for the next few days. Should be lots and lots of somewhat decent weather. Currently right now in Park City, it is, if the site will work for me, yes, 56 degrees right now. Tonight the low is 44, light rain early, then it will become clear overnight, 65% chance of that rain. We have mostly sunny skies and wind tomorrow, high 72 and a low 44, mostly sunny skies. Then on Thursday, high 74 and a low of 43, mostly sunny and windy skies, and we'll have some rain here in Park City on Friday and Saturday, 40% chance of some afternoon thunderstorms, and a 60% chance overnight into Saturday, and Saturday brings us a 40% chance of that rain. We are currently expecting 57 degrees and partly cloudy skies in Heber City right now. Tonight the low is 45. Wednesday is 79 high and a 44 low with sunny and windy skies. Mostly sunny and windy skies again on Thursday as your high will tick up 1 degree at 80 and will tick down 1 degree for the low to 43. You guys will also have some rain chances on Saturday. Coming in, that'll be a 40% chance of that rain. And then pretty good from there. Getting back into the music, my friends, we got one more song in this set, then we'll have an announcement for something you can do in and around town. Then it's your concert extravaganza, seeing what concerts are going on in and around Summit, Wasatch Counties, and beyond. So stick around. This is KPCW Park City, and this is Mad IQ's by I Don't Know How, But They Found Me.

0: All right, my friends, let's take a look at another announcement for something you can do in and around town. And on May 27th, you can attend the Motherhood Circle's Community Baby Shower. The Motherhood Circle Community Baby Shower is happening Wednesday, May 27th from 10 a.m. to noon at the Christian Center of Park City, located at 1283 Deer Valley Drive. 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Once again, this is the Motherhood Circle Community Baby Shower, taking place from 10 a.m. to noon on May 27th, 2026, located at the Christian Center of Park City at 1283 Deer Valley Drive here in Park City. We'll be back with the concert extravaganza right after these messages for KPCW and Columbus Pacific.
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0: It's time for the concert extravaganza, my friends. Let's take a look at the concerts going on some at Wasatch Counties and beyond. All right. Starting off for your Wednesday, Rob McLean, Limbeck, is going to be at Kilby Court at 7 o'clock. Johnny Gold at the Spur at 7. Then Thursday, Cheerleader Roadkill is at 6 p.m. at Kilby Court. It's night one of the three-night residency for Keller Williams and the Keels at 8 p.m. We also got Seymour and Kieran. That's at 8 p.m. at the Spur. Dueling Pianos at 9. Arts Fishing Club will be Friday at 6 at Kilby Court. Keller Williams and the Keels night 2 is at 8 p.m. at the Egyptian Theater. And then down in Salt Lake at the State Room, it's Sister Wives at 8. And DJ Frequency is at downstairs at 10:30. For your Saturday, Kesha will be at 7 o'clock at the Utah First Credit Union Amphitheater, formerly USANA Amphitheater in West Valley City. Tash Sultana is going to be at the Sandy Amphitheater. I find this name very funny. Homestyle Dinner Rolls is at 7 p.m. at Kilby Court, which, by the way, a homestyle dinner roll is always good. Like, dinner rolls are just the bomb. Yes, they are fantastic. Then Keller Williams and the Keels, that's at 8 o'clock, night 3 of their residency at the Egyptian. May is at the State Room, and then Brendan Estrada is at downstairs. And finally, for Sunday, like I said, Wyatt Pike and a bunch of other Pale Horse Sound people who have recorded there will be at Kilby Court starting at 3 o'clock on Sunday as part of Pale Horse Sound's 10th Anniversary Rewind Show. There'll be a bunch of artists there. And then at 7 o'clock, coming with Theoretical Blonde to Red Butte Gardens, is Big Head Todd and the Monsters. And then another night of May at the State Room. So those are your concerts for the rest of the week. And let's waste no time right now. Let's jump back into another great song. This one is Post Malone from his F1 Trillion album. This features Billy Strings, and this is his tune, Mexico.

0: Ah, yes, a good one there from Muse with Be With You. Before that, Till Tuesday with Voices Carry, and Post Malone featuring Billy Strings with M-E-X-I-C-O, Mexico, on this Tuesday evening here on KPCW. It is time for the Lost and Found, Lost and Found, Lost and Found. It is time for the Lost and Found. Ba-dum-bum-bum-bum-bum-bum-bum-bum-bum-bum-bum. All right, here are the items on this round of the Lost and Found Report. As I've mentioned each and every time we've done the Lost and Found Report this evening, you head on over to our website, kpcw.org, click on that community tab, and then click the first link that pops up in that submenu that says Lost and Found Report. You can view all of our Lost and Found items that are on our Lost and Found page. So here we go right now. First up, Alyssa Lang lost a dog. It is a cat. It is a 10-month-old male orange and white tabby cat named Husk. He has a distinctive kink at the tip of his tail. He was last seen on Thursday, May 21st, near her home on While Away in Silver Creek. Once again, it's a cat. Alyssa lost her dog. It is a cat. Sorry, folks. This is a cat. I don't know why I keep saying dog. It is a cat. She lost her cat, Husk, who is a 10-month-old orange and white tabby cat with a distinctive kink at the tip of his tail. Last seen on Thursday, May 21st, near her home on While Away in Silver Creek. 206-618-5675 is the number to call if you've seen her cat. Cameron Snyder lost a shifter. It is a SRAM AXS pod shifter. It was lost on the 20th of May at Park City Mountain Resort between the top of Jenny's and the top section of Loose Moose. If you've been on any of those biking trails at Park City Mountain Resort and come across this pod shifter, call Cameron Snyder up at 435-640-4323. And Ashley Hawk lost a dog. It is a small dog with a collar, lost on Daly Avenue on the 20th of May. 520-548-9473 is the number to call if you have seen Ashley's dog. And if you've seen any of these items, like the cat, the pod shifter, the collar, or any of the other items, or if you found any items in and around town, you can always head over to our website, kpcw.org. We'll be back with some awesome music as we are jumping into a great song from Supertramp called Goodbye Stranger, followed by Bridget Calls Me Baby Slumber Party, and Someday by The Strokes, part of our next music set, right after these messages for the Lost and Found Report and Park City Performing Arts.
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I'll be back soon here on the airwaves of KPCW. And before we get to our friends across the pond at the BBC, we got one more song for you. It's The Doors with The End coming up right here on KPCW.

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1: Hello, welcome to Newsday on the BBC World Service with James Copnall in London and Anne Sori in Nairobi.
2: We'll hear from our reporter in a village in the Bekaa Valley in Lebanon under attack from Israeli warplanes.
3: While we're talking to this man, we can hear the drone up ahead and we can hear strikes coming in. In fact, they're telling us a warning, so we've got to get out of here.
1: Iran has reacted angrily to new US attacks, so where does that leave the peace talks?
2: Aisha Musa was one of two female members of Sudan's Serenity Council. She reflects on how the country's devastating civil war has been fueled by external actors.
4: And now, of course, it is obvious that someone is igniting this war by supplying both parties with weapons that we did not have any means of having them for this war.
2: That's coming up after this bulletin of the latest world news.
5: BBC News with Roisin Hasty. Unionised workers at Samsung Electronics in South Korea have approved a profit-sharing deal averting a strike at the world's largest memory chip maker. 74% of union members approved the deal, ending a months-long dispute over workers sharing in the AI-driven chip-making boom. Jake Kwon reports from Seoul.
6: This is a landmark deal. This deal will see the company set aside 10.5% of its operating profit as bonuses to be given out to its employees. And there is a sense of great relief here. The employees will all receive about hundreds of thousands of dollars at the end of this year. And they're expected to do that each year after that, because this deal is something that will be put into writing.
5: Lebanon says 31 people have been killed in strikes by Israeli forces as they expand their war against Hezbollah, despite a nominal ceasefire. The IDF has told residents of vast areas of southern Lebanon to leave. Amid reports, soldiers are advancing past land they've occupied since the truce was agreed last month. These residents voice their fear.
7: People are very anxious. Every time a drone passes overhead, people get very nervous.
8: People are living in fear daily. People's lives are on hold. By just saying a few words on TV, Netanyahu causes everyone to panic and flee their homes. I don't know what's going to happen and how long we can live like this.
9: Isn't he already intensifying strikes on Lebanon? Aren't the strikes happening in Lebanon intensifying already? He's striking wherever he wants to, any location he wants. Who's going to stop him?
5: Israel also says it's attacked the new head of Hamas's military wing in Gaza, despite the nominal ceasefire there. Mohammed Odeh was appointed in the days after Israel killed his predecessor earlier this month. Israeli media says he's believed to have been killed. Palestinian health officials say three people were killed and more than 20 injured in an Israeli strike on a residential building in Gaza City. The veteran Texas Senator John Cornyn has lost a primary election to a challenger endorsed by Donald Trump. The winner is Ken Paxton, the scandal-plagued Attorney General of the state. David Willis reports.
10: Since he was first elected Texas's Attorney General in 2014, Ken Paxton has faced charges of bribery, corruption and securities fraud. Shunned by the Republican Party establishment, Mr. Paxton's dogged loyalty to Donald Trump was nonetheless enough to earn him the president's last-minute endorsement, and his victory is yet another sign of Mr. Trump's dominance over the Republican base. Mr. Paxton paid tribute to Donald Trump in his victory speech, calling the president's endorsement the most powerful force in politics.
5: BBC News. Bolivia's Congress has voted to make it easier for President Rodrigo Paz to deploy soldiers and declare a state of emergency to break up roadblocks which have paralysed much of the country. Protests called by trade unions and indigenous rights groups against fuel subsidy cuts and austerity measures are now in their fourth week. Tom Kavanagh reports.
11: The legislation, approved by Congress on Tuesday, had already passed in the Senate. It's being rushed through as the national crisis caused by weeks of roadblocks and protests intensifies. The forced road closures, called by trade unions and indigenous rights groups, have affected the availability of fuel, food and other essentials in many parts of Bolivia. Earlier on Tuesday, the Northern Department of Beni declared a humanitarian emergency due to shortages being felt there.
5: More countries are announcing travel restrictions over fears about the spread of Ebola. Canada has banned Congolese, Ugandan and South Sudanese residents from arriving in the country for 90 days. Others who've been in affected areas will have to quarantine for 3 weeks. Reports in India say a woman from Uganda has been put in quarantine and was being tested for Ebola after falling ill. Officials from Ghana are repatriating around 800 citizens from South Africa. It follows a wave of sometimes violent protests against migrants in several South African cities over the past month. The BBC saw dozens of people leaving buses at Johannesburg's OR Tambo Airport and checking in for flights to Accra. Ghana says it's ensuring the safety of its citizens. Nine people are still missing after a chemical tank imploded at a paper mill in the US state of Washington, killing at least one worker. Nine others were injured. The vessel held a highly corrosive liquid used in the papermaking process. BBC News.
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1: In the programme today, we'll get the latest on the conflict in Lebanon and how Iran is responding to the prospect of a deal with the US. We'll also hear about another type of agreement. Samsung's workers have voted in favour of a pay deal, averting a strike. And we'll hear from one of the two female members of the Sovereign Council in Sudan. That's the body that replaced the presidency after Omar al-Bashir was overthrown.
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1: We start in the Middle East, and Lebanese authorities say that 31 people are so far known to have been killed in strikes by Israeli forces on Tuesday as they expanded their war against Hezbollah. On Monday, Israel's Prime Minister Benjamin Netanyahu said that Israel was going to increase the number and intensity of its strikes targeting Hezbollah in response to the Iran-backed group's attacks. Well, among the sites damaged in strikes on Tuesday was a hospital in the city of Nabatieh. Israel's military said that it hit sites where terrorist activity was identified. Lebanon's health ministry also said that strikes in Bekaa Valley, village of Mashgara, killed 11 people, including two children. Our correspondent John Sudworth sent this report from Mashgara.
12: Rescue crews are digging frantically as a tiny arm pokes through the rubble. Caked in dirt and dust, 7-year-old Mohammed is eventually pulled to safety. Israel says it's not targeting civilians in places like this, but the infrastructure and fighters of Hezbollah. As we speak to a village official, we hear an Israeli drone circling overhead. He insists these were civilian targets, and although he says he's not a member of Hezbollah, he says he does support their cause, before we're interrupted by the sound of incoming jets. Social media videos show a large explosion on a road not far from where we're filming.
3: So, while we're talking to this man, we can hear the drone up ahead and we can hear strikes coming in. In fact, they're telling there's a warning, so we've got to get out of here.
12: Mohammed, the boy pulled from the rubble, is now recovering in hospital. He's not yet been told that his father and two sisters were killed in the strike, and he's in remarkably good spirits.
3: And here's a really difficult question, Mohammed. Who do you think did this to you?
13: An Israeli.
3: And do you know why the Israelis are attacking Lebanon?
13: Yes, I know why. Said why? He said because they're stupid.
3: A seven-year-old making light of war in a country all too used to it. But the human cost is mounting and there are real fears it could yet get much worse.
1: The BBC's John Sudworth reporting there from Mashgara in Lebanon.
2: Well, in a related conflict, Iran says the US has committed a gross violation of the ceasefire with the new airstrikes it launched on Monday, with the Revolutionary Guard saying they have the right to retaliate against any violations of the truce. The pause in fighting has been largely observed, though, barring one notable clash earlier this month. Meanwhile, in Qatar, Iranian officials are continuing to discuss a possible deal with the US. So, are these latest strikes a serious impediment to an agreement? A question for Gisonia, an Iranian-American human rights lawyer and senior fellow at the international affairs think tank, the Atlantic Council.
14: I think that we're dealing with a very mercurial administration in the U.S. And so we have seen a lot of back and forth. And I think there were a lot of reactions when the memorandum of understanding was announced. People who have been insistent that President Trump and his administration continue on with military strikes and action were expressing their disappointment. But for all of this to happen while negotiations are continuing in Qatar is really significant.
2: Mm. What's your sense of what the negotiations are really focusing on right now?
14: Well, we know that at the end of the day, what regional partners want and what, you know, countries in the region want is stability. But we've really lost what the Iranian people want. Today was a day in which Iranians finally got online after 87 consecutive days of being shut off from the world because the internet was shut down by the regime. And so I think it'll be very important for us to actually listen to how Iranians inside the country are taking, you know, what has happened with the strikes on them, what they're looking to in the future, and to remember that President Trump initially framed everything that was happening here in the context of delivering a free Iran for Iranians and regime change. So we've really strayed quite far from what any of those initial stated goals were, however disingenuous they may have been. But Iranians inside Iran heard that. And I think we're going to have to listen to how they feel now that they're coming out of digital darkness.
2: Yeah, I wanted to ask you about that. Are you getting a sense of the mood of what people are saying after what has been an extraordinary few months with those that very brutal crackdown on the protest? And then, of course, living through a war as well. What are the first sort of voices making it out saying?
14: There is a range of reactions. There are Iranians who maybe initially were supporting President Trump and the idea of some kind of intervention, who are now incredibly angry about what has happened. They're angry at how this has been carried out, and they're angry at what looks to be a total abandonment of their situation. And I think the most standard reaction is saying, I think we're in a worse place than we were when this started. And following such a brutal massacre on January 8th and 9th of this year, in which, you know, we still don't have the final count, but in which thousands and thousands of people were killed just in the space of 2 days by the regime, we see a population that's very desperate for a way out. And many may have believed that this was the way out. And so to understand that now the goals have shifted so much to that it's really just a conversation about whether or not the strait will remain open and whether or not the global economy will tank or not, was really not what those people expected. So I expect we'll see a lot more reactions about that.
2: We've talked a lot about leverage over the last few weeks, President Trump's military power, Iran's economic ability to shut the Strait of Hormuz. What leverage, if any, does the Iranian people have, do you think, to get what they might want from this situation?
14: It's a great question, because what we see is that the interests of Iranian people are not at any negotiating table. The regime is there pretending to speak for those people, but they do not speak for the 92 million. They certainly do not speak for all the families of those who lost their loved ones in the slaughter on January 8th and 9th. But this is not something new. We saw that with the discussions in the lead up to the JCPOA, which was the Iran nuclear deal that was negotiated during President Obama's term in the U.S. with the Iranian regime, that back then there were calls from myself and many other human rights organizations and individuals and activists from within the country to have human rights benchmarks be part of any discussion. And a lot of that was sort of laughed away or dismissed as naive and as an attempt to try to sabotage talks. But really, we see that it just kicked the can down the road, because ultimately, people power will dictate. It may take a while, but people power will dictate how popular a regime is or how long its days will be in power. And so I think it's something that is just postponing the issue, which is that people in Iran don't have basic human rights and dignity, and they want a different life.
2: The thoughts of Gisunya, Iranian-American human rights lawyer and a senior fellow at the Atlantic Council.
1: You're with Newsday from the BBC with me, Ansoi Nairobi, James Copnol in London, and Achana Shukla joins us from Mumbai with business news. And we're talking about unionized workers at Samsung Electronics who have approved a landmark bonus pay deal, averting an 18-day strike at the world's largest memory chip maker. Achana, just give us details of what has been agreed. Some really big bonuses coming for workers?
15: Yeah, absolutely. Larger than what was being offered by Samsung earlier. You know, we are talking about an average bonus of around $340,000 for workers. And in some cases, it's also going up to about $400,000. And that really is a big win for workers. But remember, this is only for those who are working in the memory chip division. And, you know, that really was the dispute, where the workers were saying that if companies like Samsung are making such huge profits on the AI boom, on sale of these memory chips, then workers who labor to make these chips should also get a share. We've seen, you know, Samsung actually cross a $1 trillion valuation this year. In the January to March quarter, they reported a 700% profit as compared to last year, same period, all based on heavy sales, large demand and large sales of these memory chips. And the workers were demanding that they should get a share of this profit. And now that has been agreed upon. You know, there was also a demand as compared to SK Hynix, which is Samsung's rival. And last year they gave bonuses which were three times larger than what Samsung was offering. And that really led to this five-month-long battle between the worker unions and Samsung. Now that the deal has been reached and 74% of these workers, 48,000 workers who were on strike, have agreed, Samsung has agreed that about 10.5% of their profit will be set aside. But then remember, these bonuses will also be linked to profit milestones and stock performance. And if that goes through, hundreds of thousands of dollars in bonuses is what these workers will get. But again, it also kind of reveals the internal conflict of workers within Samsung, because this is only coming to the memory chip workers, not to those who are making, you know, components for TVs or mobile phones and the others.
1: Many thanks, Achana Shukla, there joining us from Mumbai. And from Mumbai, we return to London, where Sarah Manai is standing by with the sports news.
16: Thank you, Anne. Good morning. Good morning, James. Two-time Ballon d'Or winner Alexia Putellas is leaving Barcelona after 14 years. Putellas, one of the greatest female footballers of all time, captained Barcelona to the Champions League title last weekend, which was her fourth European title with the club. Midfielder Thomas Partey has been named by Carlos Queiroz in Ghana's 28-man preliminary squad for next month's World Cup. Partey has pleaded not guilty to 7 charges of rape and 1 count of sexual assault, relating to allegations by 4 different women that was between 2020 and 2022. Partey, who now plays for Villarreal, is due to stand trial next year in the UK. And as we've been bringing you the latest on the Ebola outbreak all week on the programme, well, it's also affecting the world of sport. The Democratic Republic of Congo has asked FIFA to refund the cost of World Cup tickets bought by fans who cannot now enter the US due to the Ebola-related travel restrictions. The team has qualified for the World Cup for the first time since 1974, but the US Embassy in Kinshasa has suspended visa services. And in tennis, 17-year-old Moise Kouame made history by becoming the youngest man to win a match at Roland Garros since 1991. The Frenchman beat former US Open champion Marin Cilic in straight sets 7-6, 6-1, 6-1 yesterday in Paris.
2: Sorry, Manai, thank you. Now, reports from Sudan say at least 14 people, mostly women, have been killed in a drone strike near the border with Chad. Just the latest reminder of the toll of the three-year-old conflict. At least 150,000 people are thought to have died. 14 million have been displaced and parts of the country are in famine, making Sudan the world's biggest humanitarian crisis. Before the war, there had been hopes that Sudan could move towards civilian rule. The 2019 revolution led to the end of former President Omar al-Bashir's 30-year grip on power. The presidency was replaced by a sovereign council composed of civilians and military people. Well, Aisha Musa was one of two women on that body, giving her an unprecedented level of power for a woman in Sudan. Well, in this latest conflict, Aisha Musa's home in Sudan was looted. She now lives in exile in Saudi Arabia. She began by telling me how she was feeling 3 years into the war.
4: I feel numb. Actually, still, it feels unreal to me. Having been in Sudan all my life, it looks like a nightmare because although Sudan during the last 3 decades has not been in its best, we have been through quite a lot of difficulties and insecurities, but I've never imagined that it will turn into a war field. When it started as a war for us in Khartoum, we saw that it is definitely going to stop. It is not going to go that far. And we were faced with the fact that even our homes are no longer habitable. Even at that stage, I was still feeling not safe, but I felt that at my age, where would I go? And I didn't have any alternative but that home, that house that I have spent all my life trying to build after I lost my husband. And to leave it was something I've never thought about, but I had to. Far as I am, I feel so insecure. I left behind a library that as a family we spent all our life trying to build. And now one of my sons went back to have a look since we left. The house is looted. Everything has been taken away. I feel devastated. I feel, this feeling of loss. I do not feel the loss of material things, but the loss of my life.
2: That story of loss of your possessions, of your home, is one replicated for millions of Sudanese, is it not? Almost everybody has been affected by this war.
4: Yes, everybody. This is the condolence that no matter how much you lost, there's someone who has lost more, and maybe you will have the means to build some sort of life after that. But some people do not have means to, they do not have places to go back to. Our house is not destroyed. I mean, the walls are there, the rooms are there, but everything, kitchen, bathrooms, everything is taken. Even the trees, they cut the trees. You have lemon trees and palm trees. I don't know why. This makes you think, why did this war take place? Is it really a fight between two people?
2: Look, I wanted to ask you about that because you were on the Sovereign Council, the body that replaced President Omar al-Bashir as a civilian. You had to deal with those two men, the generals you were talking about, Abdel Fattah al-Burhan from the Sudanese Armed Forces and Mohamed Hamdan Dagalo, known as Hemeti from the RSF, the Rapid Support Forces. Did you suspect at the time that they might take your country to the devastating war we see now?
4: Never. I did suspect that something is going to happen, but it never reached this. I did not see this in them. I did not see that there could be that blasphemous, that they could damage their country to this extent. So this is why I'm saying whether it is a, a war between two men or two groups, even that they represent, or something deeper than that and more than that. I knew them as colleagues sitting around the table. We laughed with each other. We ate together. We traveled on the same planes. We attended the same meetings. We discussed and we shouted at each other. And they were very respectful to me. They respected me as one of the eldest people in the group. And we were two women, the first two women in such a post in Sudan. And I felt highly respected. I felt like I was actually the chairman of that. And Burhan does say sometimes, if Asha doesn't speak, the meeting is not finished. She has to say something. I was never afraid of them as a threat to life, to the lives of people.
2: You talk of, is it just these two generals, the forces they represent, or something broader? By that, do you mean, is it something within Sudanese society, or are you making a reference to external countries, other countries, foreign countries, supporting both sides?
4: I think that the Sudanese community environment is a source of encouraging this kind of thing to happen. But the real thing is that, as I said in my resignation note, that there is something, some strong hand behind the whole thing that's happening. When I said that, I did not go as far as other countries. I was just thinking of al-Bashir and the Muslim brothers whom were suspected by everybody that they were behind everything and this thing, all the rulers of the past who were trying to come back through these two. Through one of them at least, and the other one was resisting. Oh, I don't know how it worked between them. But then the thing, when it has gone so far and so deep, and it has used equipment, facilities, and money, and things that I know as a member of the government at one time that we don't have it in Sudan, that there is some strength, strong hand behind them from other countries. And now, of course, it is obvious that someone is igniting this war by supplying both parties with weapons that we did not have any means of having them at that time before this war.
2: Do you think that peace is possible in the short term?
4: Actually, a lot of things has got to be done if it is to stop. There are these negotiations that never include women, let alone any other groups or youth. They do not even have the young people who are the source of this revolution that has resulted in this catastrophe. So how are you going to negotiate what to do to someone without asking them what they think? I heard that to the last one, there were some negotiations going on in Berlin and in Addis. Only one group of civilians is, and that is a group which is led by Hamadouk, which is led called Sumud. I belong to a group that includes 33 civilian bodies of Sudanese who are working now in Khartoum or from abroad, and they are all united in one group. We have got a whole roadmap of what we should do. And it kind of culminates into, number one, the war has got to stop. Somehow, of course, if it doesn't stop, then we have to have a long-term ceasefire. And civilians have got to get together in one round table. We have a list of all the people that should be invited in geographical places, professionals and ordinary people, the stakeholders, the real stakeholders, the young people, the women, the disabled, everybody in the country. Why? Because we want these people to be the first start of forming something like the People's Council or a parliament. This parliament's work should have two jobs. Job number one is to eliminate the army from the civil forces. The army should go to where they belong and they should do the jobs that they are created to do, and the civilians should take care of themselves and should start preparing for public elections.
2: So the dream of civilian rule in Sudan has not died, certainly not for Aisha Musa, former civilian member of the Sovereign Council, the body that replaced the presidency after Omar al-Bashir was overthrown. You can listen to a fuller version of that conversation with Aisha Musa in full, straight out of this programme, on The Interview at 0800 BST. This is Newsday.
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1: Hello, welcome to Newsday on the BBC World Service with James Copnall in London and Anne Soy in Nairobi.
2: The Democratic Republic of Congo continues to grapple with Ebola outbreak, and there are two new cases in neighbouring Uganda.
1: Ghana has begun repatriating hundreds of citizens from South Africa following anti-immigrant protests. We'll speak to our correspondent.
2: And we'll hear from an Arsenal fan as excitement mounts before the Champions League final.
5: BBC News with Roisin Hasty. Unionised workers at Samsung Electronics in South Korea have approved a landmark profit-sharing deal. It averts a strike at the world's largest memory chip maker, with tens of thousands of staff now potentially in line to receive an average annual bonus of almost $400,000 each. Lebanon says 31 people were killed in Israeli strikes on Tuesday, with the war against Hezbollah expanding despite a nominal ceasefire. The IDF has told residents of vast areas of the south of Lebanon to evacuate. A hospital in Nabatea was among sites damaged on Tuesday. The veteran Texas Senator John Cornyn has become the latest high-profile Republican to be punished for a perceived lack of loyalty to Donald Trump. He lost his primary election to Ken Paxton, the state's scandal-plagued attorney general who was endorsed by the president. More countries are announcing travel restrictions over fears about the spread of Ebola. Canada has banned Congolese, Ugandan and South Sudanese residents from arriving in the country for 90 days. Bolivia's Congress has voted to make it easier for the president to deploy soldiers to break up roadblocks set up to protest his austerity policies. President Rodrigo Paz has previously said he wouldn't use the military to end the demonstrations. Ghana is repatriating around 800 of its citizens from South Africa following a wave of sometimes violent protests against migrants in several cities. The International Monetary Fund says it's in negotiations with Bangladesh's government for a new support programme, with the country feeling the economic impact of the Iran war. And a woman in Brazil has been found alive at sea more than 2 days after she went missing during a jet ski ride. Bruna da Silva disappeared off the coast of São Paulo State on Sunday. BBC News.
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1: In the next half hour, we have stories on Ebola, the repatriation of Ghanaians from South Africa, and we look at the latest Gaza flotilla too.
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1: Now, Uganda has confirmed two new Ebola cases, both health workers in the capital, Kampala, bringing the total number of confirmed infections in the country to 7. Now, the wider outbreak is centered across the border in northeastern Democratic Republic of Congo in Ituri province. But Uganda has heightened surveillance at major crossings, including Mpondwe in Kasese district in western Uganda. Mpondwe is one of the busiest crossings between Uganda and the DR Congo, used daily by truck drivers, traders, students, families moving between the two countries, and many other people. So how prepared is Kasese district if Ebola reaches the border community? Joining us is retired Lieutenant Mate Magwara, the Deputy Resident District Commissioner of Kasese district. Welcome to the program. Just tell us the level of preparedness around Kasese, and especially at this border crossing point.
19: So yes, Kasese being the district in western Uganda, neighboring the Eastern Democratic Republic of Congo, is having quite a long stretch of more than 60 kilometers of porous border. But with two major gazetted points of entry and, of course, points of exit, the rest are porous points. Now, as the district of Kasese, and together with the Ministry of Health of the government of Uganda, we have put measures at the border. Mostly limiting movements between the Democratic Republic of Congo and Uganda, so that we remain with only the essential movements of medical workers, of foreigners that may be living in Congo and want to cross through Uganda, and then Ugandans that have been living in Democratic Republic of Congo and want to return home. The rest of the movements have been restricted. Number two, we have weekly markets at the border, especially at Mbondwe, every Tuesdays and every Fridays. Those ones have been suspended for the next 4 weeks, as we get further guidance from the Ministry of Health in Kampala.
1: And for the people who are allowed to cross, what kind of measures are in place at the border crossing point?
19: Yes, we have what we call port health at the border. So at port health, we check the temperature of this person. We check temperature. The wash is through, goes through wash. Then
1: so they wash their hands, find that, and yes, their feet hands, are also sprayed with chlorinated water.
19: Their feet are sprayed. And the same with those of the vehicles, the ones on the trucks. They first get out of the trucks, wash their hands, feet sprayed. They get back onto their trucks and drive. And should we find anyone with the temperatures that are more than normal, we have a hospital just near Mbondwe, Bwera Hospital, with a big laboratory now that can test all strains of Ebola, from Ebola Bundibujo, Ebola Zaire, Ebola Sudan. They can be all tested at Mbondwe. But so far,
1: go ahead.
19: So far we have not had a case on the border.
1: And what about the communities on both sides of the border? What kind of activities are going on to sensitize them about Ebola?
19: Well, we have used the village health teams, and we have also involved the local leaders, teamed up together with our district health team to sensitize these people through places where they have been meeting, especially the churches, who have gone to homes, who have gone to places that we have observed can be easy crossing points. Now, right. We have had the schools starting, and the schools, some of the schools have children from both Uganda and DRC, And those ones, the children have not been stopped from crossing the border.
1: So the children can still cross.
19: The children can still cross and come to Uganda and study. Yes, right. And they go through wash. They wash hands, they take their temperature, and the classes continue. And should anything happen, say we have identified an alert, we have a vehicle, an ambulance nearby that can easily do an evacuation of any child suspected in a school to have developed conditions that are not normal.
1: To the hospital which you have already prepared in case of that eventuality. Many thanks for speaking to us, retired Lieutenant Mate Magwara, Deputy Resident District Commissioner of Kasese District. And when we, just to clarify, when we spoke about spraying of the feet, it's actually the soles of the shoes in case they had stepped on any fluid that may be contaminated.
2: Ghana is repatriating the first batch of 800 of its citizens, including women and children, from South Africa following increased tensions over illegal immigration in the country. Over 1,000 Ghanaian nationals are participating in a voluntary repatriation protests, following protests calling for undocumented foreign nationals to leave South Africa by the 30th of June. Some South Africans have blamed undocumented migrants for high levels of violent crime, unemployment, drug trafficking, and strained public services, including hospitals and schools. South African leaders, though, have condemned a wave of violence against foreign nationals. Well, the flights will leave from O.R. Tambo Airport in Johannesburg, and our Africa correspondent, Myoni Jones, is there and joins us now. Morning to you. What's been happening this morning? What have you seen?
20: Morning, James. Yeah, I'm still at O.R. Tambo Airport. We've been here for around 3.5 hours. The Ghanaian High Commission here chartered a number of buses to bring their citizens to the airport to be checked into a flight that they've coordinated. Some of those citizens are still waiting in line to be checked in. There's a mixture of people of all different ages and backgrounds, including women, children, young and older men. We tried to speak to some of them, but many were reluctant to speak to the media. They said they didn't want to be shown online for fear of reprisals. And they also mentioned that they'd been told by the Ghanaian authorities not to talk to the media in case their comments were misconstrued.
2: Okay, but I think we have managed to hear from one of the returnees.
21: We all know what is happening in Ghana, and it's not comfortable for us to stay here anymore, so... you know, home sweet home, so we have to go, and then I think we will find peace at home.
2: Yeah, hoping to find peace at home. Just remind us about why all this is happening, if you could.
20: Yeah, all this is coming because of a wave of protests against illegal migration that have taken place in a few South African cities, including here in Johannesburg, as well as in Durban and elsewhere. These protests have been organized by a group called March and March. They say that they are a movement, a citizen-led movement, pushing for immigration reform. And they believe that a lot of illegal migrants are responsible for the pressure that there is currently on South African public services, including the health care service and public schools. They're asking the government to do something about it. And they've also set this arbitrary deadline of the 30th of June for all illegal migrants to leave the country.
2: Would I be right in thinking that some of the Ghanaians who have opted to leave on these flights are not illegal, but they have the right papers to be in South Africa?
20: Yes, absolutely. We spoke to the Ghanaian High Commissioner. He said that among those departing, there were people who'd been here legally, but also undocumented people, that they were going to try and reintegrate them into Ghanaian society to make sure that they wouldn't come back to South Africa. But just as the gentleman you played a clip of earlier, Rudolph, mentioned, even though he's been here for 10 years, he didn't feel that in the current climate he could keep staying here. And so he decided to take the Ghanaian government's offer to fly its citizens back home.
2: And give us a bit of context about the numbers, the 1,000 or so who are leaving. What does that represent in terms of the Ghanaian community in South Africa?
20: Yes, so the Ghanaian authorities have said that around 800 people have registered to be repatriated home, but they've also said that there's a total of 25,000 Ghanaians currently living in South Africa. So it's not a huge number of people, but I think that the Ghanaian authorities are keen to demonstrate that they don't condone illegal migration, that they're willing to help their citizens who feel unsafe, both at home and abroad, and that they're kind of taking a proactive stance to make sure that their citizens are safe.
2: And how are South Africa's leaders responding to all this? Because on the one hand, there's clearly a lot of popular pressure for them to do something about illegal migration. But on the other hand, sort of images people are seeing today of people, Ghanaians in this case, in essence, fleeing the country, can't be good for South Africa's image, nor for its relationship with many other African countries.
20: Yes, several government departments have made that very point, and they particularly called on any protesters not to take it upon themselves to target anybody they think might be here illegally. This is a local election year in South Africa, and some analysts have pointed that in the past when there have been flare-ups of anti-immigrant sentiment, it's often tied to elections to put pressure on politicians to deal with the problem. So obviously the government needs to be careful how it handles this. It's acknowledged that it understands the frustration of South African citizens around issues to do with migration, around issues to do with pressure on public services. But they've said the solution isn't for them to go out onto the street and try and target people they think are here illegally, but to let the government try and deal with the issue as best they can.
2: Mani Jones, thank you very much indeed. Our Africa correspondent speaking to us live there from the O.R. Tambo Airport in Johannesburg.
1: You're listening to Newsday from the BBC with Ansoi in Nairobi and James Copnall in London. A reminder now of the main headlines this hour. Samsung Electronics workers have approved a landmark profit-sharing deal, averting a costly strike at the world's largest memory chip maker. And Lebanon says more than 30 people have been killed in Israeli attacks as the IDF pushes further into the country to combat Hezbollah. Time now for some sports news with Sarah Menai.
0: Now, there is one big game left in European football before attention shifting toward the World Cup. James, that is Saturday in the Hungarian capital, Budapest, where Arsenal will take on the defending champion PSG in the Champions League final after winning the English Premier League title after 22 years. Mikel Arteta's side is back to play in a Champions League final after a wait of 20 years. Looking ahead to Saturday, I have been speaking to Clive Palmer, Arsenal fan of 40 years. Clive was in Paris in 2006, the last time Arsenal played the Champions League final. That was against Samuel Eto'o and Ronaldinho's Barcelona, a game Arsenal lost 2-1. So 1 week only after Arsenal won the English Premier League and a few days before making their return on the centre stage of European football, I started by asking him how it was like to be an Arsenal fan this week.
6: It's like I'm on holiday. That's what it feels like. It feels like a one big holiday and it's going to continue into the weekend.
0: What do you remember from that evening 20 years ago, the last time Arsenal played in a Champions League final? You were at the Stade de France, Clive, watching the game.
6: It felt like you were in the biggest game in the world. I remember it was very much an oversubscribed game. It felt so major. I thought, you know what, I'm going to go and do this properly. Let's sort of go to a nice hotel, spend a couple of days in Paris, stay there for 2 days and really enjoyed it. Flew in directly. I thought we had a good chance. And, you know, I got to the airport. It just felt like Barcelona was everywhere. In the ground, it was very much 50-50 because Arsenal have a strong French heritage. And so it was 50-50 in the ground. But a lot of European finals I've been to, Arsenal had the majority of the crowd. So it's actually quite a shock to be 50-50 even. But Barcelona are quite a big club themselves, aren't they? And it was a reminder. It was a reminder of their global attraction is very, very huge, shall we say. It was a tough moment.
0: Clive, if someone came up to you on that night, on the 17th of May 2006, and told you you'd have to wait another 20 years to see your club in a Champions League final again.
6: No way would have believed it, but things were changing at the time. The new ground was coming along. And maybe 2006, we were slightly past that team's peak. But 2004, we lost to Chelsea in the quarterfinals of Champions League. I think they went on to play Monaco, which they lost to the semi-final. I think Porto won. Yeah, exactly. So Jose Mourinho then came to England and then changed the Premier League. And so there were sliding doors moments. So 2004 was the year we should have won it. We just didn't beat Chelsea. And then we get to 2006 and And you get to the final, you think, okay, we'll be back here again. But then everything changed. That Thierry Henry left, the new ground became a part of our history, and then we had a financial position which wasn't as strong as it was when we was at Highbury. And we just, we're really a club that went away from trying to win the biggest things to just trying to be in the Champions League so we can fulfill our financial responsibilities to repay off the ground. And so it was a complete change in our identity from off the pitch.
0: Since last week, we've seen incredible images of Arsenal fans celebrating the Premier League title across the world, from Nairobi to Lagos, Kampala, Joburg, New York. Why do you think, Clive, Arsenal is so popular?
6: This week, and there's been an incredible cultural explosion in London about what's happened around Arsenal. There's a new generation of fans that are now seeing the team win. And you're realising there's a really large silent majority of fans were just waiting for this moment. And the joy on the streets of London, the joy in the underground, everywhere you go, people walk around with an Arsenal shirt. And it surprised me. Yeah, it really has. And there's a million people expecting for the parade. If they win a Champions League, I don't know how many people are going to be there. There will not be enough space in the streets, and it's going to be an incredible occasion. Win or lose Champions League, I think there's something that's really exploded around Arsenal that people will be writing and talking about for many, many, many, many weeks ahead.
0: Now, how excited and how hopeful are you for Saturday?
6: I'm really hopeful. I think the key thing with any club at this level is to have real alignment on and off the pitch. And I said there's a relaxed feeling about going into this game. We've played PSG before. We won a couple, lost a couple. But I think we belong on the same piece of grass as them, and I think they know it as well. I think it's going to be an unbelievable game. I really think we stand a chance with the confidence of winning the league. They now are champions, and that makes you feel different. That makes you walk differently. Everything about you feels different because you've achieved. And I think this may be the worst time to play an Arsenal team because the confidence and mood could not be greater.
0: And this time you've decided not to go to Budapest. Why?
6: Yeah, there's a screening at the club. They've sold 35,000 tickets to watch the game in the club. And I just chose to stay there. My kids are in their 20s and this is a critical time in their forming their relationship with football. And I felt it was a bit selfish for me to go off and watch this on my own. And I've seen finals, but I haven't seen it with my loved ones, if you see what I mean. And I think it'll be a fantastic memory. We're all together on Sunday after Crystal Palace, and it's a great memory. I just want to make sure that I do the right thing. Although at this moment in time, I'm thinking I might have made a mistake, but I think I'm doing the right thing. As the week goes on, they say, why did you do that? But I'm trying to do the right thing, because the memories you have with your nearest and dearest is the one. That's my priority this week.
0: That was Clive Fylde, a long-time Arsenal fan, just like you, James. Where will you be on Saturday?
2: Well, like Clive, with my nearest and dearest. Not actually at the Emirates Stadium with those 35,000 fans, but I'm going to be watching it with my family, desperately hoping we win again. Sarah and I, thank you. South African activists on the recent Gaza-bound Global Sumud Flotilla have returned home. The activists were on board the flotilla taking aid to Gaza before it was intercepted by Israeli soldiers in international waters near Cyprus, with everyone on board detained, according to the organisers.

0: And I got shot with a rubber bullet on my chest, on the left side where my heart sits. And most of the impact was absorbed by the life jacket. When arriving at the prison, the treatment was extremely, extremely violent. And they had me with my head practically between my knees and pushing me onto the vessel. So we were on that boat for about 2 days. And we started singing Free Palestine slogans. They would come and shoot rubber bullets and stun grenades and throw it down from the top there into the courtyard. In fact, some of the people got hurt directly because the shooting was indiscriminate. Some people got fairly serious injuries.
1: All they know how to do is to take away your dignity, is to humiliate you, is to violate you.
2: Well, to give us more insight into this latest flotilla mission, Focus on Africa's Nkechi Ogbonna spoke to Ismail Mulla, an activist and facilitator for the Freedom Flotilla Coalition with the Palestine Solidarity Alliance. He wasn't on this latest flotilla, but has taken part in previous voyages. Nkechi began by asking whether they plan to break the blockade and how.
3: The siege is a naval blockade, and we are hoping that we will break through. Remember, this is all happening in water, so the Israeli naval force comes with rubber ducks, and they take over our boats. And the people are then taken to a prison ship. So the boats that we are having have approximately between 10 to 15 people maximum on them.
4: And have you yourself been on any of the flotillas?
3: I've been on a mission in 2015, but the mission that I was on, I was not on one of the boats that was hijacked on that particular occasion.
4: Right. Were you able to make your way all the way to Gaza?
3: None of us since 2007 has ever been able to reach the shore of Gaza. All our boats have been intercepted. Previously, the hijackings were taking place 10 to 15 nautical miles before the coast. What we are finding recently, we are now being intercepted more closer towards the coastal waters of Greece, which is almost 1,000 kilometers away from the coast of Gaza.
4: Now, this flotilla was one of the largest aid convoys organized for Gaza. What is it like coordinating such a massive operation, and how do you secure funding for it?
3: It is very, very challenging. Fortunately, we are able to break it according to countries. So each country then becomes responsible for its own participants and requires its own funding. And then we have a steering committee of each country that is then represented at a global level. I must say that the fact that we have autonomy from a country point of view, it makes things a lot more easier. So each country is responsible for its own people and it's responsible for its own funding.
4: Now, Israel's foreign minister described the flotilla as a, quote, PR stunt at the service of Hamas. And he also said the boats carried only a tiny symbolic amount of aid. What is your response to that criticism?
3: The reality is that people all over the world are now understanding that what Israel says and what it does is despicable, and people are taking it upon themselves to try and create a better world for people that are suffering. So yes, we don't have the capacity to have big ships that can load a lot of tons of aid. But what we are saying is that we will do what we have the capacity of. And we are hoping that this will then stimulate governments who are at the moment passive and non-active to become a lot more involved. And in terms of even the ICJ rulings, the ICJ ruling also is very clear, where it says that aid must be able to enter the Gaza from all fronts. The people in Gaza at the moment are suffering. There is famine. There is no medication. There is no food. There is no water. But the world at large, governments at large, are doing nothing and sitting passively.
4: And since this flotilla mission failed to reach Gaza, do you plan to organize similar initiatives in the future, or have you hung the boots?
3: No ways, no ways. The Freedom Flotilla Coalition has been attempting to break the siege of Gaza from 2008. In 2010, we had a ship that was called the Mabi Mabra. The Maghrib Marmara, when it was attempting to break the siege on Gaza,

0: also came within 10 nautical miles of the coast of Gaza, and it was attacked. 10 Turkish nationals sadly lost their lives. But that hasn't stopped us. So we've been continuing from 2008 attempting to break the siege on Gaza. So we will continue until we break the siege.
1: Ismail Mulla, there, an activist and facilitator of the Freedom Flotilla Coalition from the Palestine Solidarity Alliance, PSA, in South Africa, in conversation with Focus on Africa's Nkechi Ogbonna. We wrote to the Israeli Defense Forces, IDF, and put to them the allegations of torture and abuse and the hijacking of boats raised by the activists. Here is their response, which we have voiced.
2: The IDF rejects allegations of abuse by IDF soldiers during the operations to protect the legal naval security blockade. IDF orders require respectful and appropriate treatment of flotilla participants on the intercepted vessels, and there are clear and established procedures in this regard. The maritime area adjacent to Gaza is subject to naval blockade imposed for security reasons in accordance with international law, aimed at preventing smuggling and terrorist activity that endanger the security of the State of Israel and its civilians. The legality of the blockade and its enforcement in accordance with international law have also been recognized by a special committee established by the United Nations for this purpose.
1: That's the response of the Israeli Defense Forces, IDF, that has been voiced by a colleague. You're listening to Newsday from the BBC with me, Anne Soy, in Nairobi, and James Copnall in London. There's still much more to come.
3: 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We can also be heard via translator facility K201AE Colville and K220AY Heber City. 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
4: Hello and welcome to Newsday on the BBC World Service with Anne Soy in Nairobi, and I'm James Copnall in London.
1: Israeli attacks in Lebanon continue, with the authorities in Beirut saying that 31 people have been killed in the latest strikes.
4: NASA reveals more details on its plans for a permanent manned base on the moon, and we're going to hear from the man in charge.
5: Going to the moon represents basically a step up in technological capability. It will be a proving ground for us to be able to take the next step, which is going to Mars.
1: And with the threat of Ebola outbreak threatening large populations in eastern Africa, we look at whether cuts to aid budgets weakened the response to the outbreak. And we'll speak to a former official of the USAID. That's after the latest world news.
6: BBC News with Roisin Hasty. Unionised workers at Samsung Electronics in South Korea have approved a profit-sharing deal averting a strike at the world's largest memory chip maker. Tens of thousands of employees in the semiconductor division may now receive an annual average bonus of almost $400,000 each. Jake Kwon has more from Seoul.
7: This landmark deal will see Samsung Electronics set aside 10.5% of its profits for bonuses for tens of thousands of workers in the company's chip-making division. The agreement has ended the threat of a strike, which could have caused tens of billions of dollars of economic damage. The news has led South Korea's main stock market index soaring in value. But it's also revealed the growing divide between those working in a sector at the center of the AI boom and other Samsung employees. The former will be hundreds of thousands of dollars richer every year, while workers making smartphones and TVs are to receive a small fraction of that.
6: Lebanon says 31 people were killed in strikes by Israeli forces on Tuesday as they expanded their war against Hezbollah. The IDF has told residents of vast areas of southern Lebanon to leave. Amid reports, soldiers are advancing past land they've occupied since a ceasefire was agreed. Among the sites damaged in strikes on Tuesday was a hospital in the city of Nabatea. The veteran Texas Senator John Cornyn has lost a primary election to a challenger endorsed by Donald Trump. He's the latest high-profile Republican figure to be punished over a perceived lack of loyalty. The winner is Ken Paxton, the scandal-plagued Texas Attorney General. David Willis reports.
8: Mr. Paxton's win will force John Cornyn, who has served four terms in the U.S. Senate, into retirement early next year and could boost his Democratic rival James Tallarico's chances of becoming the first member of his party to win a Senate election in Texas since 1988. In a campaign video, Mr. Tallarico branded Ken Paxton the most corrupt politician in America.
6: Bolivia's Congress has voted to make it easier for President Rodrigo Paz to deploy soldiers and declare an emergency to disperse ongoing road blockades. Protests called by unions and indigenous rights groups are in their fourth week. Tom Kavanagh reports.
9: Speaking earlier this week, President Rodrigo Paz downplayed the idea that he would declare a state of emergency or send in the military to break up the roadblocks that have paralysed much of Bolivia. The president has said dialogue is braver than armed confrontation and the bullet is not the only way to win. The legislation, approved by Congress on Tuesday, had already passed in the Senate. It's being rushed through as the national crisis caused by weeks of roadblocks and protests intensifies.
6: World News from the BBC. The governor of the port city of Sevastopol in Russian-occupied Crimea says its air defence units have repelled a number of overnight Ukrainian attacks. Mikhail Razvozhev said over 20 drones were downed and a few buildings damaged. No one was reported injured. The strategic port city used to house Russia's Black Sea Fleet, whose capabilities have been drastically reduced by Ukrainian strikes. More countries are announcing travel restrictions over fears about the spread of Ebola. Canada has banned arrivals of Congolese, Ugandan and South Sudanese residents for 90 days. Others who've been in affected areas will face 3 weeks quarantine. The Bahamas has issued a similar order. Officials from Ghana are repatriating around 800 citizens from South Africa. It follows a wave of sometimes violent protests against immigrants in several South African cities. The BBC saw dozens of people at Johannesburg's main airport checking in for flights to Accra. Also there was the Ghanaian High Commissioner Benjamin Kwashi, who explained why his country was organising their journey home.
10: We felt that their lives were in danger. We felt like the economic activity that they were engaging in had come to a standstill. We felt unwelcome in this country. And it is the responsibility of every government to ensure that its citizens are taken care of both home and abroad.
6: Nine people are still missing after a chemical tank imploded at a paper mill in the US state of Washington, killing at least one worker. Nine others were injured, some severely. Recovery efforts are still ongoing. A woman in Brazil has been found alive at sea more than 2 days after she went missing during a jet ski ride. Bruna da Silva disappeared off the coast of São Paulo state on Sunday. The Navy and Coast Guard had searched for the 26-year-old and a man who'd been riding with her on the same jet ski, but he is still missing. She's recovering in hospital and being treated for hypothermia. BBC News.
4: Thank you for that news. Hello and welcome to Newsday on the BBC World Service. Coming to you live from London with James Cobnall and from Nairobi with Anne Soy.
1: We've got the latest from Lebanon as Israeli airstrikes intensify and the race to land on the moon. We hear from the man leading NASA's moon base project.
4: We're also going to speak in just a second to a former USAID official about US leadership in global public health amid a growing Ebola epidemic. Your comments are always welcome. Our WhatsApp and text number is +44 77 86 20 50 85.
1: We'll start this half hour with that Ebola outbreak, and global health leaders have repeated their warnings this week that the Ebola outbreak is spreading faster than it can be contained. With 900 suspected cases and more than 200 suspected deaths, the threat of further spread is clear. One talking point around the outbreak is the argument that USAID and wider Western aid cuts weakened surveillance and response systems before the outbreak hit. Well, a good person to analyze this is Dave Harden. He was the head of USAID's humanitarian wing, which was responsible with a multi-billion dollar budget and roughly 1,200 staff. It was then dismantled by President Donald Trump. Almost all of Mr. Harden's 1,000-plus team were fired, except for around 50.
11: This is a very serious outbreak, and it's expanding, but it's not yet a global pandemic. What really strikes me is the weakness in which America is engaged on this issue. Now, this could be, you know, a massive public threat. And with the dismantling of USAID and the networks that it provided and the forward surveillance and the expertise that we provided, it just creates bigger risk, not only in the Congo and in Central Africa, but across the world.
1: Give us a sense of that expertise that you already had built over many years. How many people did you have? What kind of capacity did you have?
11: So it was not just simply money that USAID provided. What it provided is a partnership and a forward surveillance capability that would allow us to engage with local institutions, healthcare providers, hospitals, institutions, trading routes, etc., and government officials, as well as the NGO community, very locally. And so we would have a very good sense as to what's happening in hard-to-reach places like the Eastern Congo. And then from an African perspective, you know, the Eastern Congo was able to tap into some of the smartest public health officials on the face of the earth. And it really comes down to having people on the ground that understand, can report, and can access resources. That's mainly gone.
1: What do you make of this new declared position of the United States following this outbreak of Ebola, saying that their strategy is America first, preventing Ebola getting to the United States?
11: I mean, nobody can predict exactly what happens with these public health threats and these public health outbreaks, right? But as we've seen with COVID, pandemics or broad-based public health threats can't simply be contained on the basis of politics. I mean, what you're hearing from the administration right now, at one level, makes some sense, right? We're going to just block it. We're not going to let anybody come in and all that. But that's not the public health reality. And so while it could even sound okay to some Americans, I think, it's not an effective strategy to mitigate the public health risk. The effective strategy is to be there on the ground and blunt an epidemic as it's starting to emerge. And that's what's missing.
1: Where does this all leave the United States in terms of preparedness for fighting pandemics and other public health threats of this kind?
11: Look, the United States is kind of the richest, most dominant power since World War II, also has an obligation and responsibility to help those that are in need. And you know, we can do that because it's just being a good human actor. And we can do that because it also makes sense to protect the public health of our country and of our citizens. That kind of reflexive thinking has been lost. And I don't think that the United States is in a stronger position, you know, certainly not to help people who are suffering from Ebola in Central Africa, but also whether it's this epidemic or another one that comes back to our shores, we're just weaker. We've cut all of our science, all of our research, all of our public health. We cut all of the forward surveillance through USAID where we could set up these early warning systems. And so we were maybe not even penny wise, but, you know, we saved a few pennies and we create enormous risk.
1: Dave Harden there, the former head of USAID's humanitarian wing.
4: Let's go to Lebanon now, where the authorities say 31 people were killed by Israeli airstrikes on Tuesday. Israel says it's targeting the Iran-backed militia Hezbollah, which has launched missiles and drones into Israeli territory. Israel has upped the attacks despite a nominal ceasefire and the potential risk to ongoing negotiations between Iran and the US. The BBC's Lina Sinjab joins us now from Beirut. Good morning to you. Take us through then the details of what we know about the casualties.
12: Well, yesterday was really intense with airstrikes in the south, especially in the village of Mashghara, where at least 15 people were killed there. But there were more other strikes across the south of the country, and even, you know, after midnight and even this early hours of the morning, the death toll, as recorded by the Ministry of Health, you know, records 30 people. But this morning we hear reports from Hezbollah media that more people were killed in the early hours of the morning. And mind you, today marks the first day of Eid al-Adha, which is a holy feast for the Muslims across the Arab world and the Muslim world. But even on this holy day, airstrikes continued from Israel, with casualties, with people being stuck under rubble, with even healthcare who've been, you know, attacked and not being able to continue with their operation. So, you know, for many here in Lebanon, including the government, although the Israelis say they are targeting Hezbollah infrastructure and Hezbollah sites and Hezbollah personnel, but the vast majority of people killed are civilians, including women and children.
4: Is it possible to give us some of those stories, some of the individuals we know have died?
12: Well, I mean, since yesterday, there were children who were killed, there were women who were killed. But if you look back at the whole war, you had paramedics. It's over 106 paramedics who've been killed in what it really repeatedly shown as a double tap attack. You know, an attack happened, rescuers rushed to the site to help and rescue people, and they are attacked. You know, journalists were killed, women and children, as I say. There were entire families that were killed in their homes, you know, that no one is left of them. And for many here in Lebanon, this is a tactic and a way of war that was followed in Gaza. And they feel that what the Israelis are doing in the south of Lebanon is a repetition of what they did in Gaza. Indiscriminate killing, destruction, ending any sort of life in these areas. And that's what's happening definitely in the south, where entire villages have been, you know, destroyed. Even the, you know, the agricultural sites are being destroyed. And that's, you know, sending one message to the Lebanese that they are there to eliminate any life and no chance for them to come back to.
4: Has it increased support for Hezbollah, do you think?
12: I think the views are split in Lebanon, you know, like it's always been the case. But this time, even among Hezbollah's community, people, you know, are upset that Hezbollah dragged this country into war to support Iran. If we go back on the 2nd of March, the rockets launched from Lebanon into Israel by Hezbollah, they even announced it, said, in retaliation for the killing of Ayatollah Khamenei of Iran. But then also the scale of destruction and killing, you know, that Israel conducted against civilians. Today the government is saying 3,200 people were killed, at least over 600 since the truce started. That made many side with Hezbollah and feel that, you know, they are the only ones fighting for them.
4: And what are the Lebanese authorities saying about all that? Because they were keen to come to a peace agreement, a lasting peace agreement with Israel.
12: I think this is still the case with the Lebanese government. They're pushing for, you know, talks, for direct negotiations, which already started. There were already three rounds of direct negotiations with the Israelis. The government made it clear they don't want, they banned Hezbollah's military and security activities. They want to be in control of the south and spread the Lebanese army. They want an end of ceasefire completely to allow the displaced to go back to their towns and villages and the release of the prisoners that were captured by the Israelis. These are the 5 points that the government is insisting on. But at the same time, the government is standing paralyzed in, they are not able to stop Hezbollah's activities in the south as much as they are able to control Beirut. That's why we've seen that Beirut has been spared further strikes, especially after the deadly 8th of April, 10 minutes, 100 strikes in Lebanon. But in the south, things are not in the government's control. Hezbollah is calling this government as treason because they are going into negotiations with the Israelis. They don't want these negotiations to take place. And there is little that this government is able to do other than their political position.
4: Yunus Sinjab, our correspondent in Beirut. Thank you.
1: You're listening to Newsday from the BBC with James Copnall in London and me, Anne Soy, in Nairobi. A reminder now of the main headlines this hour. Samsung Electronics workers have approved a landmark profit-sharing deal, averting a costly strike at the world's largest memory chip maker. Lebanon says more than 30 people have been killed in Israeli attacks as the IDF pushes further into the country to combat Hezbollah. And Donald Trump has scored another victory in his purge of disloyal Republicans with the defeat of a four-term senator in the Texas primary. Time now for some sports news with Sarah Menai.
13: Two-time Ballon d'Or winner Alexia Putellas has announced that she's leaving Barcelona after 14 years at the club. Considered as one of the greatest female footballers of all time, Putellas captained Barca to the Champions League title last Saturday, which was her fourth European crown with the club. Tottenham have launched an extensive review into why their season was heavily affected by fitness issues, with a key focus on the unusual spate of anterior cruciate ligament injuries. Spurs avoided relegation on the final day of the season, but their difficult campaign was made tougher by a constant flow of injuries to key players. In tennis, 17-year-old Moise Kouame made history by becoming the youngest man in 36 years to win a match at Roland Garros. Kouame beat former US champion Marin Cilic in straight sets yesterday, and the tournament's biggest stars are off to a good start. World number 2 Jannik Sinner is through to the second round, as is in the women's world number 1 Aryna Sabalenka, who began her Paris campaign yesterday with a 6-4, 6-2 win over Jessica Manero. The defending champion Coco Gauff also opened her tournament with a 6-4, 6-love victory over Taylor Townsend.
4: Sarah, thank
1: Sarah,
4: you.
1: Many thanks. Double thanks.
4: Now, unionised workers at Samsung Electronics have approved a landmark bonus pay deal, averting, as we're hearing, a possible strike at the world's largest memory chip maker. Archana Shukla joins us from Mumbai with more details. So, some pretty big bonuses coming up for the workers, it seems.
14: Yes, James, and it's a win for these workers. We're talking about average bonuses of about $340,000 to $400,000 in some cases. And Samsung agreeing to keep about 10.5% of their profits for these bonuses linked to the profit milestones and stock performances. We've seen the stock's performance has been phenomenal in the last few quarters, driven by huge demand for memory chips that Samsung makes, which are critical components in data centers. We've seen Samsung's valuation cross $1 trillion. They've reported 700% profit in the Jan to March quarter. And that is where this deal becomes a win for workers, James, because, this is what they were demanding, that the workers who make these chips also get a share of these profits. Now about 74% of the workers have voted in favor of this deal, and it kind of puts an end to a single chapter of workers' conflict within Samsung. But it also showed the internal conflict, because the dispute was also about how the profit will be shared between those workers who are working in the memory chip division and those that are working in making mobile phones, TVs, or other appliances. So they also get some bonuses, but not as large as these.
4: Interesting, too, that the South Korean government was involved in mediating all this.
14: Absolutely, you know, because it is crucial. Samsung is the world's largest memory chip maker and also contributes about a fifth to South Korea's economic output. And there were, you know, analysts were saying that if there is a stop at the production, it could affect, you know, Korean economy. GDP could lose by 0.5%. And that is a big, that would have been a big, you know, impact. There were about 40% of Samsung's workers were planning to go on for a 18-day strike. And, you know, once production stops at factories like these, it takes a long time for it to come back online. So it was in, you know, in interest for the government to actually come in. And we saw over the last weeks, there were meetings after meetings to avert that strike.
4: Achana Shukla in Mumbai. Thank you very much indeed. Now, the moon is back in the headlines. Back in April, the US space agency NASA sent a crew of four astronauts on an historic lunar flyby to test life support and communication systems in deep space. By 2028, NASA's ongoing Artemis mission plans to land humans once again on the moon's surface before President Trump leaves office. It's something that has not been done since the Apollo 17 mission of 1972. But that is just the beginning. Back in March, NASA released initial details of a $20 billion plan to build a permanent manned base on the moon. And long term, the aim is to use the moon as a staging post for future missions to Mars.
1: For now, though, the US Space Agency has offered more details with talks of three distinct phases of the lunar build, with the first two being undertaken between now and 2032. After that, the third and final phase aims to have a permanent manned presence on the moon. For more, I've been speaking to NASA's Carlos Garcia Galan, program executive for the Moon Base Project. I began by asking why the moon, why is the moon's south pole where they want to build their new base?
5: The reason of why we want to go to the South Pole is because the location and the moon orbit around the Earth and the Earth and the moon around the sun, it leads to a lighting conditions that cause permanently shadowed craters and areas where basically it's never seen the sun. And that leads to having elements there, volatiles and other things that have been there for thousands of years. So we are wanting to be close to those scientifically rich areas and be able to access them. Putting the moon base there was just a way to basically have the astronauts and the equipment close to the areas where the science is.
1: And you're hoping to have this manned permanent base up and running by 2032. Is that a realistic timeline, considering that it's decades since the last moon landing?
5: That's a good question. We're trying to do things a little bit different this time. Number one, we're focusing all the resources on a handful of very big objectives, like getting to the moon sooner, building a moon base, developing nuclear propulsion so we can go to Mars. And we're rallying around these objectives with the entire NASA might. We're putting every dollar, every kilogram, every person to work towards these objectives. We're also wanting to do it in an evolutionary and incremental way, meaning we're going to start small. And here's a little bit of an answer to your previous question. We're going to send assets to different areas in the South Pole of the moon to basically test out capabilities and check out the sites, get the ground truth, so we know really where to best put the place. Doing this incremental approach, we believe, and with a pretty high cadence, for example, this year, we're sending four spacecraft to the moon. Next year, it will be 10. And the year after, it will be 12. So incrementing the cadence that way and doing the incremental build-up where we can test a little, learn a little, bid more capable assets for the next round, we think will get us there close to 2032. And, you know, by 2032, perhaps, you know, we may not have gained yet the permanent habitation capability, but we'll be able to have an infrastructure and habitation capability to at least do medium and long duration missions.
1: So you're throwing everything you have at it, you said every dollar, every asset that you have. Why? Why do you want to have this permanent base on the moon?
5: Building a moon base is going to basically push humanity's boundaries of exploration like we have never seen before. We kind of did that in the Apollo program. And remember the incredible achievements and the benefits back to Earth that happened at that time in terms of new technology like microelectronics and the inspiration of generations to come, for example, me, that basically saw that somebody was doing something thought impossible and they were wanting to participate. Going to the moon represents basically a step up in technological capability and building the know-how to operate in deep space, far away from Earth. In this case, it's only 4 days. But that will give us, it will be a proving ground for us to be able to take the next step, which is going to Mars.
1: NASA is also involving private space firms, including Jeff Bezos' Blue Origin. Tell us about that.
5: Absolutely. We have found that private industry has found ways to innovate and do things differently and more effectively, which we had not thought about before. In the end, NASA, the most accomplished space agency in the history of humanity, we are after doing the near impossible, things that not one company or even other countries can really achieve. So if there's private companies that can do some of the things and make them routine and make it, you know, also even make money out of it, create a commercial service, we want to use that capability. Let them innovate. Let them make things cheaper. In the end, we're going to continue leading the development of the capability. We're going to continue leading the mission. And we would love to partner with them to do some things like launch services, for example. Now is building landers that we can use to put our payloads and take them to the surface. So we're using that as a tool, hoping to create a commercial market, but that's not really the objective. Our objective is to build a moon base and advance humanity's capabilities. And if we can create a lunar economy and a commercial market in the process, I think we'll be better for it.
1: That's NASA's Carlos Garcia Galan, the program executive for the Moonbase project, talking there about doing the near impossible. And later in the program, we'll be hearing from one of the private space companies involved with NASA's Moonbase ambitions, the founder and CEO of Astrolab, who make manned lunar rovers for exploration of the moon's surface. Here with Newsday from the BBC, with me, Ansoy Nairobi, and James Copnall in London.
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1: Hello, welcome to Newsday on the BBC World Service with James Copnall in London and Anne Soy in Nairobi.
4: Aid efforts are ramping up in the east of the Democratic Republic of Congo as health teams battle the Ebola outbreak. We'll hear from the epicenter, Bunia.
1: And we'll speak to our correspondent at the border as Uganda confirms 2 new Ebola cases.
4: And we'll hear about extreme heat and disruptions to global shipping affecting the Alfonso mango harvest.
6: BBC News with Roisin Hasty. Unionised workers at Samsung Electronics in South Korea have approved a landmark profit-sharing deal which averts a strike at the world's largest memory chip maker. Tens of thousands of staff in the semiconductor division could now receive an average annual bonus of almost $400,000 each, but workers in other units will get much less. Lebanon says 31 people were killed in Israeli strikes on Tuesday, with the war against Hezbollah expanding despite a nominal ceasefire. The IDF has told residents of vast areas of the south of Lebanon to evacuate. A hospital in Nabatea was among sites damaged on Tuesday. The veteran Texas Senator John Cornyn has become the latest high-profile Republican to be punished for a perceived lack of loyalty to Donald Trump. He lost his primary election to Ken Paxton, the state's scandal-plagued attorney general, who was endorsed by the president. More countries are announcing travel restrictions over fears about the spread of Ebola. Canada has banned Congolese, Ugandan and South Sudanese residents from arriving in the country for 90 days. The governor of the port city of Sevastopol in Russian-occupied Crimea says its air defence units have repelled several overnight Ukrainian attacks. Bolivia's Congress has voted to make it easier for the president to deploy soldiers to break up roadblocks protesting his austerity policies. President Rodrigo Paz said he won't use the military to end the demonstrations. Ghana is repatriating around 800 of its citizens from South Africa after a wave of sometimes violent protests against migrants in several cities. And a woman in Brazil has been found alive at sea more than 2 days after she went missing during a jet ski ride. Bruna da Silva disappeared off the coast of São Paulo state on Sunday. BBC News.
1: Thanks for that news. Hello and welcome to Newsday on the BBC World Service. We're live in Nairobi with me, Anne Soy, and in London with James Copnall.
4: Hi, Anne. Over the next half hour, we're going to hear about efforts to get emergency supplies to the epicenter of the Ebola epidemic in the northeast of the Democratic Republic of Congo, and head to the country's border with Uganda to hear about efforts to control the outbreak. Also going to head to India to hear how people are coping as temperatures hit record levels.
1: Also on the programme, Ghana is repatriating the first batch of 300 of its citizens from South Africa over xenophobic attacks. We hear from its ambassador in Pretoria. If you have any thoughts on that story or any other stories you hear on the programme, please send them to us. Our text number is +44 77 86 20 50 85.
4: So let's start with an update on the situation of the Ebola outbreak in the northeast of the Democratic Republic of Congo. There has been a major international public health response, not least because the current strain, the Bundibugyo virus, has limited medical countermeasures. No vaccine is available, for example, placing a greater emphasis on containment, surveillance and community engagement. The European Union and the UN Children's Agency, UNICEF, have mobilised more than 100 metric tonnes of essential supplies to support the response in Ituri province. So let's head to Bunia and speak to Dr. Douglas Noble, Associate Director for Public Health Emergencies Preparedness and Response at UNICEF. Welcome to the programme. How are things looking in Bunia right now? I was reading a report from just a couple of days ago in the New York Times saying that there was a real lack of preparedness, that people had been surprised almost by this outbreak, that shelves were empty in terms of the sort of equipment you would hope to see.
17: Yeah, well, thanks, James. And it's good to be on the programme. I mean, we're certainly seeing a complex humanitarian environment here that has been going on for some time. And that context is really critical. You know, where you have conflict, insecurity, displacement of people, weak health systems, and such like, it becomes not just about the virus. And of course, Ebola is a huge threat, but it also exposes that fragility here. And that's something we're really seeing on the ground. In terms of the actual situation, I mean, it is concerning and dynamic. And it's really not so much what we know right now as what we don't know. And that's what the teams here are working on to support the government with, to try and improve the response over these coming days and weeks.
4: When you say you don't know what you don't know, what are you thinking of specifically?
17: Well, as we're trying to build the system here to enhance testing and to identify cases and contacts, it takes time to get equipment in and testing started. And once we can identify better where the cases are, where those contacts are, we can then target interventions more appropriately.
4: Okay. In terms of getting equipment in, have you got permission to bring in aircraft to Bunia? Flights have been suspended from the airport just a few days ago. You're trying to bring supplies in. Have you been able to do that?
17: Yeah, we have been able to bring in supplies. We brought in 50 metric tons of supplies in last week, and we currently have an additional 100 tons en route from UNICEF's humanitarian warehouse in Copenhagen via the specialized humanitarian air service operated by the European Commission's Civil Protection and Humanitarian Aid Operations. So at this point in time, there is humanitarian access both for supplies and for humanitarian personnel. And, you know, we would strongly advocate that that act for humanitarian assistance continues as the response goes on. Those supplies are bringing in some key equipment to bolster supplies that are already here. That includes personal protective equipment for frontline workers, medicines, oral rehydration salt, other types of critical emergency materials that you need in an Ebola response.
4: And how far so far have you and others been able to go outside of Bunia? There are obviously lots of areas that are affected, but is the medical and humanitarian response largely concentrated in cities and largest towns rather than throughout the area?
17: I mean, UNICEF and the other partners, we have a footprint here in the province. We've been here for many years with different community networks and partners. So we are able to gain information from other parts of the province. Obviously, in a fragile situation, travel can be difficult, but certainly we have people out posted in different places, and we can go outside of the city to try and determine the situation. There are teams going to other parts of the province in the coming days and such like.
4: All right, Dr. Douglas Noble, thank you very much indeed. Associate Director for Public Health Emergencies Preparedness and Response at UNICEF, speaking to us from Bunia in the east of the Democratic Republic of Congo.
1: Let's now head to the border with Uganda. Early in the program, we heard from a deputy resident district commissioner of Kasese border district concerned about the potential impact of Ebola in the country. Uganda has confirmed two new Ebola cases, both health workers in the capital, Kampala, bringing the total number of confirmed infections in the country to 7. Being close to the Democratic Republic of Congo's Ituri province, that's the epicenter of this outbreak, Ugandan authorities have heightened screening and surveillance at major crossings, including Mpondwe. It's one of the busiest border points between the two countries, and where our reporter Swaibu Ibrahim is this morning to see how communities there and health officials are responding as fears grow about cross-border spread and pressure on frontline health workers. Welcome to the program, Swaibu. Just describe to us what you can see at the border today.
18: Thank you, Anna. Here I am at the Mpondwe border crossing. It's about 450 kilometers from the capital, Kampala. And here I'm seeing health officials, Ugandan health officials, are doing the screening and surveillance of those coming, of all nationals coming in from the Democratic Republic of Congo, and as well as those ones who are entering the Democratic Republic of Congo. But authorities here have also now restricted further, put restrictions on these movements, and have said that only those essential, only those with the essential needs will be allowed to cross across the either borders.
1: And so when somebody is trying to cross into Uganda from the DR Congo, what happens? What steps are they taken through?
18: Health officials here, first of all, are ensuring that they do screen in terms of measuring their body temperature, and those ones who may be off alert, their samples are taken, and then they are isolated, and their samples taken, and then they also do have a regional laboratory where the samples are taken, and then if there is any suspicion that perhaps they could be having the disease, they are isolated. But then further, they are also required to ensure that they follow the standard operating procedures, including the washing of hands and ensuring that there is no much body contact.
1: And what are people saying? How are they responding to these measures?
18: Well, people here have been able to speak to some of them. You know, this border is one of the busiest borders along the DRC-Uganda border, and there is quite a number of economic activities taking on. And they feel that this has impacted on the economic part of it, but still they are hopeful that the measures that have been put in place will ensure that this will contain the spread of Ebola. And as you're heading to this border, and I can assure that this is visibly, uh, uh, it is highly visible that there is too much traffic. That shows you how it has slowed down the economic activity towards this border.
1: We spoke earlier to the retired Lieutenant Mate Magwara, the Deputy Resident District Commissioner of Kasese, and he talked about, you know, suspending market days. They happen twice weekly. I imagine that affects so many people. But this is also a very long, porous border, as he said. So are they concerned that there are people who might want to use unofficial crossing points?
18: Yeah, absolutely they are. And the authorities here have deployed security personnel to ensure that there is manning along these porous entrances, the porous borders. And also, the authorities have been here, have been trying to sensitize the communities on why they should really adhere to the precautions that have been put in place by the health.

0: officials. And in so doing, I hope that perhaps this will help to ensure that people adhere to these precautions and also ensure that the spread of the disease is contained.
1: And very briefly, Swaibu, have you observed any activities trying to sensitize the community about Ebola and how they can prevent infection?
0: Yeah, sure. Yesterday, authorities here were having meetings, and in which they were also involving communities, telling them on how, including like suspending the weekly markets and also the ban on public entertainment events. And certainly, this is visible because the business here now it's a bit slow, and people are kind of trying to put in place the precautions that have been at least advised to follow.
1: Many thanks for speaking to us, Swaibu Ibrahim, there at the border between Uganda and the DR Congo.
2: This is Newsday on the BBC World Service with Anne in Nairobi and James in London. Here are our main headlines. Samsung electronics workers have approved a landmark profit-sharing deal, averting a costly strike at the world's largest memory chipmaker. As we've been hearing, Lebanon says more than 30 people have been killed in Israeli attacks as the IDF pushes further into the country to combat Hezbollah. And Donald Trump has scored another victory in his purge of disloyal Republicans with the defeat of the four-term Senator John Cornyn in the Texas primary. Now, let's get sports with Sarah Manai.
3: Thank you, James. To the US now, where the New York Knicks have reached the NBA Finals for the first time in 27 years. They continued their fine form as they swept the best of seven Eastern Conference Final 4-0 against the Cleveland Cavaliers, and in doing so, extended their franchise record playoff win streak to 11 games. The Knicks' only NBA titles came in 1970 and in 1973. They last reached the finals in 1999 when they lost 4-1 against the Spurs, the San Antonio Spurs. The BBC's Sarah Mulkerins has gathered the thoughts of NBA basketball journalist Cheryl Ray Stout. She started by asking her if it could well be the Big Apple's year.
4: It's been a long time for the NBA Finals. It's been a long time since they won a title, which was 1973. So this is a huge, huge. And the fact is, in 1999, when they were there, that was a shortened season because of a lockout. So it didn't have the taste that they will have now. And this is a big deal because the Knicks, you know, they got rid of Tom Thibodeau going into the season. They picked up Mike Brown and to have him as their head coach. And so this is interesting to see how he's made things work. And they're not just beating teams, they're destroying teams at the end.
5: That's interesting, isn't it? You know, were the expectations quite low then coming into this season for the Knicks? Or was there a little bit of a bubbling excitement that perhaps something like this could happen?
4: I don't think it was felt for quite a while. They did have a real bad time in late December, early January, where they lost they were 2-9, that 31-point loss to Detroit. So it was like, you know, and Knicks fans are always going to be squeamish until the end anyway. but Jalen Brunson has been phenomenal. I've known this young man since he was a little boy because his dad used to be with the Bulls, and I would see him on the court. He went to Stevenson High School here in Illinois, won the state championship there, went to college at Villanova, won two championships there. So this young man is poised to win.
5: And in terms of what they will need going into the NBA finals, they've not been there in a long time. So what sort of experience do they have to be able to draw on, and who will they be looking to perform?
4: As I mentioned, it would be Jalen Brunson. Mm. He has that pedigree. He knows how to win. And he's, you know, he is showing it. He was the MVP of the finals. And the interesting thing, two people presented the trophy to him. One was Patrick Ewing, but the other one was Clyde Frazier, who won the championship in 73. So I'm sure that they're talking to the players about what it takes to win. That's really important at this point. And the other thing is, they're not playing their first game until next Wednesday. It's a long time to be off. And so hopefully they stay off of social media.
5: always wise, isn't it, Cheryl? How do you think that rhythm works then in basketball in terms of having that period where they're not playing? Because it is something that you see in the league. You know, teams do get into a rhythm, don't they?
4: Yes, they absolutely do. And what they'll do is they'll probably have a couple days off, but then they'll definitely play. They'll probably bring in their G League team, you know, to help give some time with the players and actually have regular workouts. You cannot be rested that long and not be rusty. So it's going to be up to Mike Brown and that staff to really get them focused for this next matchup, because we don't know who it is. It's either going to be OKC or it's going to be San Antonio. Nobody knows at this point.
5: Yeah, absolutely. And if you were to put your neck on the line very quickly, will the winner come from the East or the West?
4: I'm saying the West.
3: And the San Antonio Spurs and OKC to level at 2-2 in that series. That was the NBA basketball journalist Cheryl Ray Stout speaking there to the BBC's Sarah Mulkerens.
2: Sarah Manai, thank you.
1: Now, James, I wonder, what's your favourite fruit? Do you love mangoes?
2: I do love mangoes, though. I must confess it's a source of very rare discord in my marriage, because my wife loves Alfonso mangoes from India, and I think the ones from West Africa are better, and we can't agree to disagree. We just fight.
1: Well, that Alfonso mango is actually very prized, and it looks very rich, yellow, golden yellowish colour with a tinge of some red orange near the tip. And we're talking about that now because there are so many types of mangoes, but this one is in India. It's called the king of fruits, the Alfonso mango. The fruit is sweet on the tongue, but also in the pockets of sellers, as it's a serious export business with the Gulf one of its biggest markets. But this year, the harvest in Maharashtra in Western India, where most of it is grown, has been pretty much wiped out, with some areas reporting losses of up to 90%. A brutal pre-monsoon heat season is part of the story, but so is the Middle East conflict, which has sent freight costs soaring and badly disrupted shipments to Dubai and Oman. Davinder Sharma is an agricultural policy analyst joining us now from Chandigarh in northern India. Welcome to the program. Now, this is a prized export from India, but just tell us how badly farmers have been hit.
6: Well, there's no denying that mango is a fruit that most of us love. And this year, the strike on Alfonso mangoes has hit hard. When I say hit hard, means in Maharashtra, lots of farmers are complaining that their crop, roughly about 80 to 90% of the crop is gone. And this is because of the variability in temperature. You know, the temperature at night is pretty cold, relatively. And in the daytime, it is hot. And this is not the first time that we have seen such an variation in climate. And we have seen that a couple of years back when I was traveling in Maharashtra. And we saw that happening to grapes. And the grape production went down just because of the variation in the day and night temperature. So this year it has hit Alfonso mangoes. And as you mentioned rightly, it is a prized possession and prized export from this part of the world. And obviously the farmers are dismayed.
1: And those challenges are compounded, of course, by what is happening in the Middle East with shipping disrupted. How has it been for farmers?
6: Well, the shipping part, which is true that because of the Gulf War or the constraints in the happening in that region, we have had two prized possessions being hit. One is, of course, mangoes, Alfonso mangoes, and the second one is coffee. Coffee has also been hit badly, the exports of coffee from India. So it clearly tells us that the Gulf War has taken its toll as far as agriculture is concerned.
1: And it is not just the farmers affected, it's also people who are involved in the whole value chain. Tell us about that.
6: That is very true, because farmers, of course, get a better price, but bulk of that share of the profit is gone to the middlemen or the chain, supply chain, or other players in the supply chain. And this is not the first time. We have seen that last year also in Telangana, which is adjoining to Maharashtra, the mango crop didn't fetch the kind of price it was supposed to fetch, and there were a lot of protests, and eventually the government procured at a fixed price the traditional mangoes of Telangana. So all I'm telling you is, all I'm trying to say is that these factors combined are, of course, quite visible this time to have taken its toll.
1: And the extreme weather that you're experiencing, scientists are warning that there are effects of climate change and it could increase.

0: and what they have been put on alert. Farmers at this time can only wait and watch. And also, let's not forget that the good thing among all this bad news of temperature and climate is that the reservoirs, the dams, especially in the northwestern region, the Himalayas and the Punjab region, are relatively doing better compared to last year. So we have a little bit of hope here being generated, because when the irrigation time comes in, we will not have a shortfall like it happened last year and previous years.
1: Many thanks for speaking to us, Davinder Sharma, there, an agricultural policy analyst from Chandigarh in northern India.
2: This is Newsday on the BBC World Service, 6 minutes to the hour. Ghana is beginning the process of repatriating around 800 citizens from South Africa amid rising tensions over illegal immigration. More than 1,000 Ghanaians have volunteered to return home after protests calling for undocumented migrants to leave by the end of June. Some South Africans blame those undocumented migrants for crime, unemployment and pressure on public services, though South African leaders have condemned attacks on foreign nationals. Earlier we spoke to our Africa correspondent, Myeni Jones, at the OR Tambo Airport in Johannesburg.
3: Yeah, I'm still at OR Tambo Airport. We've been here for around 3.5 hours. The Ghanaian High Commission here chartered a number of buses to bring their citizens to the airport to be checked into a flight that they've coordinated. Some of those citizens are still waiting in line to be checked in. There's a mixture of people of all different ages and backgrounds, including women, children, younger and older men. We tried to speak to some of them, but many were reluctant to speak to the media. They said they didn't want to be shown online for fear of reprisals. And they also mentioned that they'd been told by the Ghanaian authorities not to talk to the media in case their comments were misconstrued.
2: Okay, but I think we have managed to hear from one of the returnees.
4: It's not comfortable for us to stay here anymore. So, you know, home sweet home. So we have to go, and then I think we will find peace at home.
2: Yeah, hoping to find peace at home. Just remind us about why all this is happening, if you could.
3: Yeah, all this is coming because of a wave of protests against illegal migration that have taken place in a few South African cities, including here in Johannesburg, as well as in Durban and elsewhere. These protests have been organized by a group called March and March. They say that they are a movement, a citizen-led movement, pushing for immigration reform. And they believe that a lot of illegal migrants are responsible for the pressure that there is currently on South African public services, including health care service and public schools. They're asking the government to do something about it, and they've also set this arbitrary deadline of the 30th of June for all illegal migrants to leave the country.
2: Would I be right in thinking that some of the Ghanaians who have opted to leave on these flights are not illegal, but they have the right papers to be in South Africa?
3: Yes, absolutely. We spoke to the Ghanaian High Commissioner. He said that among those departing, there were people who'd been here legally, but also undocumented people, that they were going to try and reintegrate them into Ghanaian society to make sure that they wouldn't come back to South Africa. But just as the gentleman you played a clip of earlier, Rudolph, mentioned, even though he's been here for 10 years, he didn't feel that in the current climate he could keep staying here. And so he decided to take the Ghanaian government's offer to fly its citizens back home.
2: And give us a bit of context about the numbers, the 1,000 or so who are leaving. What does that represent in terms of the Ghanaian community in South Africa?
3: Yeah, so the Ghanaian authorities have said that around 800 people have registered to be repatriated home. But they've also said that there's a total of 25,000 Ghanaians currently living in South Africa. So it's not a huge number of people, but I think that the Ghanaian authorities are keen to demonstrate that they don't condone illegal migration, that they're willing to help their citizens who feel unsafe, both at home and abroad, and that they're kind of taking a proactive stance to make sure that their citizens are safe.
2: And how are South Africa's leaders responding to all this? Because on the one hand, there's clearly a lot of popular pressure for them to do something about illegal migration. But on the other hand, sort of images people are seeing today of people, Ghanaians in this case, in essence, fleeing the country can't be good for South Africa's image nor for its relationship with many other African countries.
3: Yes, several government departments have made that very point, and they particularly called on any protesters not to take it upon themselves to target

0: anybody they think might be here illegally. This is a local election year in South Africa, and some analysts have pointed that in the past when there have been flare-ups of anti-immigrant sentiments, it's often tied to elections to put pressure on politicians to deal with the problem. So obviously the government needs to be careful how it handles this. It's acknowledged that it understands the frustration of South African citizens around issues to do with migration, around issues to do with pressure on public services. But they've said the solution isn't for them to go out onto the streets and try and target people they think are here illegally, but to let the government try and deal with the issue as best they can.
1: Myeni Jones, our Africa correspondent, speaking from the OR Tambo Airport in Johannesburg. There is plenty more on that story. And just a few minutes ago, we were talking about mangoes. We got a message in saying, I'm going to fine BBC Nairobi a box of mangoes for making me feel jealous in the morning. Send it, our listener says. If we get your address, we'll try and do just that. 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
1: Hello and welcome to Newsday on the BBC World Service with Anne Soy in Nairobi and James Cotnell in London.
3: The Lebanese government says 31 people were killed by airstrikes on Tuesday, as Israeli Prime Minister Benjamin Netanyahu said Israel was deepening its operation in Lebanon. We'll be speaking to a resident of Beirut.
1: Since war broke out in the Middle East with attacks on Iran earlier this year, the authorities in Tehran shut down the internet access because of the protests there too. But the internet has returned and we've been in contact with people inside the country.
3: With the ongoing Ebola outbreak threatening large populations in eastern Africa, we look at whether cuts to aid budgets weakened the response to the outbreak.
1: And in business, we're going to look at a pay deal at the electronics giant Samsung, which will see workers at its memory chip division receive a bonus of up to $400,000. That's after this news.
4: BBC News with Danielle Yawovietska. Unionised workers at Samsung Electronics in South Korea have approved a landmark profit-sharing deal, averting a strike at the world's largest memory chip maker. Tens of thousands of employees in the semiconductor division are likely to receive an average annual bonus worth around $400,000. Workers elsewhere will receive substantially less. Here's Archana Shukla.
5: That really is a big win for workers. But remember, this is only for those who are working in the memory chip division. And, you know, that really was the dispute where the workers were saying that if companies like Samsung are making such huge profits on the AI boom, on sale of these memory chips, then workers who labor to make these chips should also get a share. We've seen, you know, Samsung actually cross a $1 trillion valuation this year. In the January to March quarter, they reported a 700% profit compared to last year, same period.
4: Israel says it's killed the new chief of Hamas's military wing in a strike on Gaza, as it also continues to pound sites in Lebanon linked to Hezbollah. The attacks come despite nominal ceasefires. Israel said Hamas's Mohamed Odeh was appointed after his predecessor was killed earlier this month. Lebanese officials say more than 30 people were killed there on Tuesday. Lina Sinjab is in the capital, Beirut.
6: Today marks the first day of Eid al-Adha, a four-day celebration for Muslims across the Arab world. But even that holy feast was not spared the airstrikes by the Israelis. Hezbollah is also saying that they are retaliating with attacks on Israeli soldiers. But the announcement coming from Israeli officials is really keeping the country on edge, especially here in Beirut, the capital.
4: The veteran Texas Senator John Cornyn has lost a primary election to a challenger endorsed by Donald Trump. He's the latest high-profile Republican figure to be punished over a perceived lack of loyalty. The winner, Ken Paxton, is the state's scandal-plagued attorney general. His decisive victory demonstrates President Trump's continuing power among the Republican base. Bolivia's Congress has voted to make it easier for President Rodrigo Paz to deploy soldiers and declare a state of emergency to break up roadblocks which have paralysed much of the country. Protests called by trade unions and indigenous rights groups against austerity measures are now in their fourth week. Tom Kavanagh reports.
7: The legislation, approved by Congress on Tuesday, had already passed in the Senate. It's being rushed through as the national crisis caused by weeks of roadblocks and protests intensifies. The forced road closures, called by trade unions and indigenous rights groups, have affected the availability of fuel, food and other essentials in many parts of Bolivia.
4: You're listening to The World News from the BBC. The governor of the port city of Sevastopol in Russian-occupied Crimea says its air defence units have repelled a number of overnight Ukrainian attacks. Mikhail Razvayev said over 20 drones were downed and a few buildings damaged. No injuries were reported. The strategic port city used to house Russia's Black Sea Fleet, whose capabilities have been drastically reduced by Ukrainian strikes. More countries are announcing travel restrictions over fears about the spread of Ebola. Canada has banned Congolese, Ugandan and South Sudanese residents from arriving in the country for 90 days. Others who've been in affected areas will have to quarantine for 3 weeks. The Bahamas has issued a similar order. Thailand is placing arrivals from Central Africa in quarantine. Officials from Ghana are repatriating around 800 citizens from South Africa. It follows a wave of sometimes violent protests against immigrants in several South African cities. Myeni Jones reports from OR Tambo Airport in Johannesburg.
0: The BBC saw dozens of people getting off buses at the airport and checking into a direct flight to Accra, coordinated by the authorities. The Ghanaian High Commissioner told the BBC his government wanted to ensure its citizens were safe. The repatriations follow a wave of demonstrations against illegal migration in several South African cities over the past month, with protesters warning that those arriving without permission are adding to pressure on public services. Some analysts have suggested the resurgence of anti-migrant sentiment in South Africa could be linked to local elections scheduled for November.
4: Nine people are still missing after a chemical tank imploded at a paper mill in the US state of Washington, killing at least one worker. Nine others were injured, some severely. The vessel held a highly corrosive liquid used in the papermaking process. Recovery efforts are still ongoing at the Nippon Dynawave packaging facility, complicated by the tank remaining unstable. Those hurt had inhalation injuries. BBC News.
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3: In the programme today, we'll head to Lebanon and Iran and look at the prospects for peace as well. We will hear about the pay deal stopping a strike at an electronics giant, and we have a diary from a senior aid worker fighting Ebola in the Democratic Republic of Congo.
1: You send in your comment on any of those stories by WhatsApp or text message. 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
3: We start this hour in Lebanon as Israel renews its offensive in the south of the country. The authorities in Beirut say that 31 people were killed by airstrikes on Tuesday. Israel says it is targeting the Iranian-backed militia Hezbollah, which has launched missiles and drones into its territory. Among the damaged sites was a hospital in the city of Nabatieh. Israel has upped the attacks despite a nominal ceasefire and the potential risk to ongoing negotiations between Iran and the US. Let's now speak to Aline Kamakian, a restaurateur in the capital, Beirut, and she's spoken to this program many times before. Welcome to the program. You have been updating us on the situation where you are with the latest airstrikes. Can you just describe to us what you have witnessed? What have you heard?
8: Thank you for having me. Good morning. Honestly, it's the Eid Adha, so the restaurant usually is full from a month ago, and it's vibrant and the city will be vibrant, but with the latest escalation and latest prevention to flee the suburb of Beirut and everything. Everything went down, all the reservation. We were starting to see a shy reservation. We were starting to see people going out. And what happened before yesterday and yesterday stopped everything, and everything got back to minus zero. Situation is always getting worse and worse.
3: What is the mood in the city? How are people feeling?
8: Betrayed and angry, because what's going on is not, I mean, like, the war is not our war, you know that. And plus, what's going on with Israel and destroying every single house, destroying every single residential area, plus removing all the olive trees and hurting with the phosphorus and not letting the security and ambulance to arrive to help the civilians. I think this is not anymore a self-defense. I think people should know what's going on, what's really going on. And I'm not defending Hezbollah. We are against Hezbollah. We are against this war. Hezbollah is not Lebanon. So, but this is beyond normal. And this is, nobody is stopping anyone, you know, like everybody's doing whatever they want and nobody cares about Lebanon. Everybody's, your concentration is all about the fuel price. Everything is going about the Hormuz, and nobody, the real war is here. The real war is here.
3: And you have been supporting some of those who are displaced. It's a huge number, more than a million. What do they say to you?
8: Imagine it's the second time they've been displaced within a year and a half, and now it's been since 2nd of March. And they're losing everything, you know, like they don't have any hope, because what's going on is it's not about anymore the yellow area, the defense zone, it's occupied region, you know, and they're destroying everything on there. Israel is destroying everything. So these people doesn't have anything. They lost everything. They cannot go back to their countries. So they are in tents in a very primitive, basic needs surrounding them. No work, no money, depending on NGOs to eat. This is catastrophic, humanitarian catastrophic, what's going on right now.
3: And there are talks that have been going on. More talks are planned in Washington between Lebanese officials and Israeli officials next week. Does this bring some sense of hope to people? Do you have much faith in that?
8: That's our only hope. We want peace. We want peace with everyone. We want to be neighbors and we want to live longer. But honestly, while you're bombarding every day and occupying places, I don't think you're negotiating for peace. You're just waiting and winning some time. This is what's going on right now. But this is our only
3: settlement. What would be the best outcome of these talks that you say are your only hope?
8: Well, removing Hezbollah from the territory, and Israel to go back to his country, and we have a good neighborhood, a good peace, and we can visit them, they can visit us, why not? This is a peace, but not getting occupied.
3: Thank you so much for sharing your thoughts, Aline Kamakian, there, a restaurateur in the capital, Beirut, and who has been supporting some of those people who are displaced with meals, hot meals, giving hope, she says, with every meal. Let's stay in the region. In Iran, the months-long internet blackout has been lifted and some ordinary Iranians have been able to get back online to speak to family and friends living outside the country. Internet access had been blocked by the regime in Tehran due to fears that it could be used to promote an uprising against the control of Iran's clerical leaders and the Revolutionary Guard. Our international correspondent, Joe Inwood, has been listening in to some of those who've managed to reconnect.
9: Separated by an ocean and the longest ever internet shutdown, an aunt and her niece speak for the first time in 3 months.
10: Bale.
11: Salam, khubasti.
10: Salam, chotorasti, khubasti.
11: Ah, tashakkur, khuda chotorasti.
10: Khubastam, bisyar khoshedam.
9: Switching to English, they let us record their conversation.
11: Khubastam, how are you feeling being connected?
10: I feel like I'm coming out of prison, and I feel like I'm born again. And after connected to you and you called it to you, I feel like I'm travel to the 21st century from the 15th century.
11: It's like you time traveled.
9: Reunions like this will have been taking place all over Iran as slowly the crippling shutdown of the internet is partially lifted. This was the announcement being made by an Iranian government spokeswoman. We hope that in the coming days we will quickly be able to restore these legitimate rights to the people, she says. But as of last night, there did not appear to be a flood of videos being posted. The lifting of restrictions seems to be happening slowly. And many on the streets of Tehran and elsewhere had managed to stay online, but using expensive VPNs or illegal satellite connections. For many, this was not an option. Pantia is a computer sciences student. As she sits on a hill overlooking the capital, she scrolls through her Instagram feed. For her, a return to legal internet means a return to making a living.
12: I'm very happy that the internet is going to be restored because businesses can get back to normal. I had an online shop for a while and sold products. Definitely it will benefit us. But the only problem is the censorship. If they come up with a good solution and correct solution to this, many problems would be solved.
11: I'm very happy to speak to you after so long.
9: But for the aunt and niece, it is all about finally being able to talk to each other.
10: And it was really good to hear your voice again after so long time. I'm so happy.
1: Some voices from Iran there. That report by our international correspondent, Joe Inwood. Well, Iran has expressed anger at recent US attacks, though it hasn't pulled out of peace talks. Those negotiations continue under the joint mediation of Pakistan and Qatar. There had been plenty of optimistic words from President Trump and from Iranian officials about the progress of the negotiations, but the recent US strikes seem to have tempered some expectations. Let's go to Qatar now. Daniel Thaffa is the Executive Director of the Gulf International Forum and joins us from Doha. Welcome to the programme. What's your sense on where we are, where the US and Iran are with these talks?
13: Well, this is seems to be a fragile discussion. There are spoilers that could happen. For example, right now you have the Israelis and Hezbollah going at it, and the Israelis attacking Lebanon. And this is a major concern because this was one of the conditions that the Iranians said were part of the deal. And then you also had the U.S. attack targets within islands of Iran and within the Strait of Hormuz, saying that the Iranians, for example, were trying to plant mines in the Strait of Hormuz. Therefore, these are two critical fronts that could affect how the deal is moving forward. However, nonetheless, with all of this happening, both parties are still talking. We see positive movements, especially if you look in Iran. Some of the internet is being restored. Airports are opening. So it just seems like the deal could be moving along, but we still never know until it is officially signed.
1: Yeah. Do you link then the opening up of the internet specifically to progress in the deal? Is that what's happening, do you think?
13: Well, the internet, the reason why the Iranians said the internet was shut down was because of security reasons related to the war. So one could assume that, they're opening it up for that reason, that they think maybe the war could be ending. But, I mean, you cannot say 100%, but this is something that I gathered from reading between the headlines.
1: Okay, interesting. And you've mentioned quite a lot of external factors. What about at the negotiating table itself? What are the things that are causing a little bit of difficulty right now?
13: Well, the most important negotiation issue from the U.S. perspective is the nuclear file. And it seems like there's a major disagreement about what to do with nuclear stockpile, how to destroy it, where to take it, if it should be destroyed or diluted. The Iranians want it to be diluted. The Americans want it destroyed. That's a huge sticking point. Also, the other big issue that is important for the international community and also the Gulf states and the U.S. is the Strait of Hormuz. Now, if the reports that came out saying that mines were being planted in the Strait of Hormuz, that doesn't look very promising. And right now, there are reports of global hunger, the world, that certain countries across the world are on the brink of starvation because the closure of the Strait of Hormuz. So this is a very urgent issue, and there has been a bit of progress with some ships going through, but it still hasn't gone anywhere near restoration to the pre-war levels.
1: Yeah, and doesn't all that massively undercut all those comments coming out a few days ago from the US and from Iran saying, actually, you know what, deal's really close? I mean, if you haven't resolved the nuclear issue or the Strait of Hormuz, well, maybe you've resolved a lot of things, but the key issues are still there.
13: Right. They said that they are disagreeing about certain words related to the nuclear issue. And also, yeah, it's a very fragile. I mean, there's really critical tensions happening right now. So we're not sure where this is going to go. And we've seen, I mean, obviously it hasn't progressed to this extent before, but we've seen retreats from possible deals. I think what makes this one a little bit different is you hear the Iranian side talking a little bit positively about moving towards a deal, because before it was only President Trump.
1: Yeah. President Trump has also linked a potential deal between the US and Iran to push for Arab states to join the Abraham Accords, i.e. recognize Israel, normalize relations with Israel. Is that something Qatar would consider, do you think?
13: No, I do not think Qatar would consider that at this point, because this war has put Qatar in a very vulnerable situation with them being locked in the Strait of Hormuz, and therefore they are really subject to Iranian aggression, and joining the Abraham Accords would make Qatar, frankly, a target for Iran, something that Qatar cannot afford.
1: Another interesting dimension, and we touched on it a little bit earlier on the program, is a potentially revigoration of the combined strength, as it were, or a bit of willingness to use that force diplomatically of the Gulf nations, more willing perhaps to push back against the US and President Trump. Is that something you see?
13: Well, it looks like regional players have been playing a more important role in de-escalation of this war and also negotiating this deal. Obviously, Qatar has been the forefront of that, and Qatar has been, since I believe the 1990s, mediating different conflicts across the region. So they have a long-term experience in mediation. So they've been kind of taking a leading role, and they have also been mediating between the U.S. and Iran before this.
1: All right, Daniel Thaffer, thank you very much indeed. Executive Director of the Gulf International Forum.
3: You're listening to Newsday from the BBC with James and Anne. A reminder now of the main headlines. Donald Trump has called another victory in his purge of disloyal Republicans with a defeat of a four-term senator in the Texas primary. And a look now at sport with Sarah Minai.
14: Mikel Arteta, who guided Arsenal to their first English Premier League title in 22 years, has been named manager of the season. Meanwhile, his former player, Thomas Partey, has been named in Ghana's preliminary squad for the World Cup, next month's World Cup. Partey has pleaded not guilty to 7 charges of rape and 1 count of sexual assault relating to allegations by 4 different women between 2020 and 2022. Partey is due to stand trial next year in England, but Granada's head coach, Carlos Queiroz, named him in the 28-man squad for a pre-World Cup training camp. It doesn't mean he will be at the World Cup, because the squad will then be reduced to 26 players before the tournament. Tonight, Crystal Palace have the opportunity to win a third major trophy in just a year and their first ever European one. Palace faces La Liga side Rayo Vallecano in the Conference League final. Kickoff is at 7 o'clock GMT. And in tennis, 17-year-old Moise Kouame made history yesterday by becoming the youngest man to win a match at Roland Garros since 1991. We'll head to the French Open in the next half an hour or so on Newsday.
1: Sarah Manai, thank you. Looking forward to that. Now, unionised workers at Samsung Electronics have approved a landmark bonus pay deal, averting an 18-day strike at the world's largest memory chip maker. Achana Shukla joins us from Mumbai with more details. So what's exactly been agreed on?
5: Well, James, we are talking about large bonuses, annual bonuses of average about $340,000 to $400,000. And Samsung agreeing to keep aside about 10.5% of their profits for these bonuses. And these will be linked to the profit milestones and stock performances, which for Samsung we've seen have been phenomenal over the past few quarters. Just this month, Samsung crossed a $1 trillion valuation. You know, the Jan to March quarter, they reported more than 700% profits. And this is where, you know, the dispute between the workers and the company came in. All of this profit is driven by sale of memory chips, and workers demanded that those who labor in the factories to make these chips should also get a share of these extraordinary profits. And now that the deal has come through, about 74% of the workers have agreed on it. It kind of puts an end to this single chapter of worker strike in Samsung, but it also, you know, kind of reveals the internal conflict between workers, because one part of the dispute was how would this, you know, these bonuses be distributed across all divisions. So while those in the memory chip division get these phenomenal large bonuses, the others who are in the divisions making mobile phones and other appliances get bonuses, but not as big as these.
1: Yeah. And why did the South Korean government mediate this deal?
5: Well, you know, Samsung is the largest memory chip maker, and any strike there would kind of affect the global supply chain for these memory chips, very crucial in artificial data centers, etc., around the world. But it also, you know, Samsung as a group contributes about a fifth to the South Korean economic output. And their, you know, brokerages reported that if there is a stop at production, it could hit, you know, Korean economic growth by about 0.5%. So, you know, we saw the government ministries back and forth in meetings to stop and avert this 18-day strike that was being called out earlier.
1: Achana Shukla, thank you.
3: Yesterday, we heard from the medical humanitarian group Alima and spoke to its coordinator for the Ebola response, Dr. Papi Islami, who's currently in Bunia, the epicenter of that outbreak. He talked about the situation on the ground and the challenges that both patients and health teams face. Later in the day, he sent us a voice note on his day in this diary, laying out what he did and the work they continue to do to respond to this outbreak.
15: My day began with a coordination meeting involving all stakeholders in the case management pillar of the response against Ebola. The meeting was convened by the response coordination team, and during this meeting, we discussed the progress of work on setting up the various Ebola treatment centers and the activities of many partners, because the case management is very, very important when we want to fight against this kind of outbreak. I then went to the Ebola treatment center in Bunia, where I provided support for the organization of care. The team shared some difficulties with me, and we found solutions together. This included the management of the body of deceased patients who had not yet received a dignified and safe burial. We discussed with the medical team the condition of the patients and the ways to improve the quality of care that Alima provides in support of the Ministry of Health. We discussed also the need to strengthen the relationship between healthcare providers and patients, the use of personal protective equipment creates a barrier between healthcare worker and patient, so medical staff should have time to talk to patients, listen to them, and provide psychological support in addition to medical care. At the afternoon, we visited with the Ministry of Health and WHO staff the site where Halima is building a new Ebola treatment center in Rwampara. Work is progressing well, but we are facing some difficulties. This is due probably to the fear of the Ebola virus and also the fear of the hospital at this specific moment. We will reinforce the communication around Ebola disease and also our activities. Hope that these activities of communication will help us to encourage community participation and also the engagement of the community against this outbreak.
3: Dr. Papis Lamy, the coordinator of the Ebola response for the medical humanitarian group Halima in the epicenter Bunia. And you've been sending us your messages. Akayu Wilson in Uganda says that the war against Ebola in the DR Congo should not be left to Uganda and the DRC alone. Thank you very much for those messages. Keep them coming. This is Newsday.
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3: Hello, welcome to Newsday on the BBC World Service with James Copnall in London and Anne Soy in Nairobi.
1: As concerns about the spread of Ebola grow, more countries, including Canada and Thailand, have put in controls for those travelling from the affected nations.
3: And Aisha Musa was one of two female members of the Sudan Sovereignty Council. She has spoken to us reflecting on how the country's civil war has devastated her country. First, this news.
4: BBC News with Danielle Jawowiecka. Unionised workers at Samsung Electronics in South Korea have approved a landmark profit-sharing deal which averts a strike at the world's largest memory chipmaker. Staff in the semiconductor division could now receive an average annual bonus of almost $400,000 each, but workers in other units will get much less. Israel says it's killed the new chief of Hamas's military wing in a strike on Gaza, as it also continues to attack sites in Lebanon linked to Hezbollah, despite nominal ceasefires in both places. Israel said Hamas's Mohammed Odeh was appointed after it killed its predecessor earlier this month. Lebanese officials say more than 30 people were killed in Israeli attacks on Tuesday. The Texas Senator John Cornyn is the latest high-profile Republican to be punished for a perceived lack of loyalty to Donald Trump. He lost his primary election to Ken Paxton, the state's scandal-plagued attorney general who was endorsed by the president. More countries are announcing travel restrictions over the Ebola outbreak. Canada has banned arrivals by Congolese, Ugandan and South Sudanese residents for 90 days. The governor of the port city of Sevastopol in Russian-occupied Crimea says its air defence units repelled several Ukrainian attacks overnight. Bolivia's Congress has voted to make it easier for the president to deploy soldiers to break up roadblocks set up to protest his austerity policies. President Rodrigo Paz has previously said he didn't want to use the military to end the demonstrations. 9 people are still missing after a chemical tank imploded at a paper mill in Washington state in the US, killing at least one worker. 9 others were injured, some severely. A woman in Brazil has been found alive at sea more than 2 days after going missing during a jet ski ride. Bruna da Silva disappeared off the coast of Sao Paulo state on Sunday. BBC News.
1: Thanks, Danielle, for that update. 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
3: Over the next half hour, we'll bring you stories on Ebola, the war in Sudan, and NASA's moon plans. And in our sport, we'll look at the unusually hot conditions at the French Open tennis.
1: You can send us your thoughts in too. 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
3: With the suspected cases of Ebola passing 900 and more than 200 suspected deaths, concerns are about the spread of Ebola are high. This has led to several countries imposing travel restrictions, including Canada, Thailand and the Bahamas, all of them imposing controls. The BBC's Africa correspondent Barbara Platt-Asher joins us now from Nairobi. Barbara, what's the latest on the spread of this outbreak?
18: Well, the spread so far has been quite limited according to the reports we've received. So there are cases in Uganda, seven of them, most of them having to do with travelers from the Democratic Republic of Congo and healthcare workers or drivers who associated with them. There's also been a spread from Ituri province, which is the epicenter, to the neighboring North and South Kivu. But again, the cases reported there are very limited, although the people in control of those provinces, the M23 rebels, it's unclear how much of an infrastructure, how much of a reporting capacity they have, since they are not working together with the government of the DRC. So what we've heard is not nearly as much as what in terms of the spread outside of Ituri province than we have about the spread inside the province.
3: You talk about the travelers from the DRC, and I wonder what measures the countries that are affected by this outbreak have put in place to try and prevent it spreading further.
18: Well, especially in the, between Uganda, South Sudan, and the DRC, there has been a joint agreement to increase the surveillance and looking at checking passengers and checking travelers as they cross the border. The Ugandans have also banned any sort of public transportation between the two countries in the meantime. And this is the area where you might see the most spread, because South Sudan and Uganda border Ituri province. It's one of the things the chief of the WHO, who's going to be visiting DR Congo in the next couple of days, is going to assess, looking at what cross-border measures have been put in place, and urging countries to make sure that they are doing the proper checks and surveillance needed to prevent the virus from spreading, because that is one, of course, of the chief concerns.
3: And what about humanitarian organizations and also the countries themselves? Are they getting the resources that they need to fight this outbreak?
18: Well, one of the things that global health officials have been saying is that although DRC has successfully combated Ebola several times, they are on the back foot this time, partly because of global health aid cuts, especially from the United States. So it seems that that contributed to the failure to detect the virus early enough to prevent it from spreading under the radar, which is what it has been doing. Having said that, there has been a scale up in assistance since then. The African Center for Disease Control has organized a project, an African project, to raise about $300 million. There have been contributions about it from African states, about 10%, also from the Europeans. The Gates Foundation had contributed. The UN has put forward $60 million. The Americans have also put forward some money. The WHO has scaled up resources as well. But it takes time. And it is less organized than it has been in the past, because of especially the U.S. Pulling out of the multilateral health organizations such as the WHO. And also, in terms of getting the infrastructure organized, and as you well know, in Ituri province, it's difficult, not only because of the ongoing conflict there and the mass displacement, but just it's logistically, it's a difficult situation. We were speaking to one aid official who said to get from the airport in Bunia to Mongwelo, which is one of the epicenters, is 80 kilometers. It takes a whole day because the roads are in such a mess, if you're lucky, and longer if the truck gets stuck, which it could. So it is taking quite a bit of time to set up an appropriate infrastructure.
19: Many challenges there. Thank you very much, Barbara Platt-Usher, with that update on the outbreak of Ebola. And we have been receiving your messages. She did mention there the lack of American leadership this time around. And somebody who identifies themselves as an American from Wisconsin says that he thinks that the U.S. should help fund and also help have safeguards, included in that funding to prevent exploitation of vulnerable people. All countries should work together to protect the world's most vulnerable because we are all humanity.
1: Reports from Sudan say at least 14 people, mostly women, have been killed in a drone strike near the border with Chad. It is just the latest reminder of the toll the three-year-old conflict continues to take, particularly on civilians. The war between the Sudanese army and a paramilitary group, the Rapid Support Forces, is estimated to have killed well over 150,000 people. 14 million people have been displaced, and parts of the country are in famine, according to the United Nations, making Sudan's the world's biggest humanitarian crisis. Before the war, there had been hopes that Sudan could move towards civilian rule, having been led by military men for most of its post-independence history. The 2019 revolution led to the end of former President Omar al-Bashir's 30-year grip on power. The presidency was replaced by a sovereign council comprised of both soldiers and civilians. Aisha Musa was one of just two women on that council, giving her an unprecedented level of power for a woman in Sudan. However, those hopes of a return to democracy were thwarted, first by a coup and then by this devastating conflict. Since the war broke out, Aisha Musa's home in Sudan was looted by armed men, and she now lives in exile in Saudi Arabia. When we spoke, she began by telling me how she was feeling 3 years into the war.
20: I feel numb. Actually, still, it feels unreal to me. Having been in Sudan all my life, it looks like a nightmare, because although Sudan during the last 3 decades has not been in its best. Yeah, we have been through quite a lot of difficulties and insecurities, but I have never imagined that it will turn into a war field. When it started as a war for us in Khartoum, we saw that it is definitely going to stop. It is not going to go that far. And we were faced with the fact that even our homes are no longer habitable. Even at that stage, I was still feeling not safe, but I felt that at my age, where would I go? And I didn't have any alternative but that home, that house that I had spent all my life trying to build after I lost my husband. And to leave it was something I've never thought about, but I had to. Far as I am, I feel so insecure. I left behind a library that as a family we spent all our life trying to build. And now one of my sons went back to have a look since we left. The house is looted. Everything has been taken away. I feel devastated. I feel, this feeling of loss. I do not feel the loss of material things, but the loss of my life.
1: That's story of loss of your possessions, of your home, is one replicated for millions of Sudanese, is it not? Almost everybody's been affected by this war.
20: Yes, everybody. This is the condolence that, no matter how much you lost, there's someone who has lost more, and maybe you will have the means to build some sort of life after that. But some people do not have means to, they do not have places to go back to. Our house is not destroyed. And the walls are there. The rooms are there. Mm. But everything, kitchen, bathrooms, everything is taken. Even the trees, they cut the trees. You have lemon trees and palm trees. I don't know why. This makes you think, why did this war take place? Is it really a fight between two people?
1: Look, I wanted to ask you about that because you were on the Sovereign Council, the body that replaced President Omar al-Bashir as a civilian. You had to deal with those two men, the generals you're talking about, Abdel Fattah al-Burhan from the Sudanese Armed Forces and Mohamed Hamdan Dagalo, known as Hemeti, from the RSF, the Rapid Support Forces. Did you suspect at the time that they might take your country to the devastating war we see now?
20: Never. I did suspect that something is going to happen, but it never reached this. I did not see this in them. I did not see that they could be that blasphemous, that they could damage their country to this extent. So this is why I'm saying whether it is a war between two men or two groups, even that they represent, or something deeper than that and more than that. I knew them as colleagues sitting around the table. We laughed with each other. We ate together. We traveled on the same planes. We attended the same meetings. We discussed and we shouted at each other. And they were very respectful to me. I was never afraid of them as a threat to life, to the lives of people.
1: You talk of... is it just these two generals, the forces they represent, or something broader? By that, do you mean, is it something within Sudanese society, or are you making a reference to external countries, other countries, foreign countries, supporting both sides?
20: As I said in my resignation note, that there is something, some strong hand behind the whole thing that's happening. The thing, when it has gone so far and so deep, and it has used equipment, facilities, and money, and things that I know as a member of the government at one time that we don't have it in Sudan, that there is some strength, strong hand behind them from other countries. And now, of course, it is obvious that someone is igniting this war by supplying both parties with weapons that we did not have any means of having them for this war.
1: Do you think that peace is possible in the short term?
20: Actually, a lot of things has got to be done if it is to stop. There are these negotiations that never include women, let alone any other groups or youth. They do not even have the young people who are the source of this revolution that has resulted in this catastrophe. So how are you going to negotiate what to do to someone without asking them what they think? I belong to a group that includes 33 civilian bodies of Sudanese who are working now in Khartoum or from abroad, and they are all united in one group. We have got a whole roadmap of what we should do. And it kind of culminates into, number one, the war has got to stop. And civilians have got to get together in one round table. Why? Because we want these people to be the first start of forming something like the People's Council or a parliament. The army should go to where they belong and they should do the jobs that they are created to do. And the civilians should take care of themselves and should start preparing for public elections.
1: Aisha Moussa there with her roadmap for peace in Sudan. She was a civilian member of the Sovereign Council, the body that replaced the presidency after Omar al-Bashir was overthrown, now living, like so many Sudanese, far from her home, in her case in exile in Saudi Arabia. We've had messages in on this from neighbouring South Sudan, actually, from James Rimajok in Mayom County, who said Sudan has been a big wound since fighting erupted in April 2023. Everywhere is at war. Nothing good has come out of Sudan for all these years. And Ayuma Kwakdam from Rumbek says the military commanders should respect populated areas because civilians are not part of their war. Killing civilians will open another page of crimes.
19: Now, you're listening to Newsday from the BBC with James Copnall in London and Anne Soy in Nairobi. A reminder now of some of the headlines this hour. Workers in Samsung's chipmaking division are expected to receive bonuses worth almost $500,000 each after approving a landmark profit-sharing deal that's averted a costly strike. Israel says it's killed the new head of Hamas's military wing in Gaza, and it's continued to strike Lebanon despite nominal ceasefires in both places. Now, Donald Trump has scored another victory in his purge of disloyal Republicans with the defeat of the four-term Senator John Cornyn in the Texas primary. Time for some sports news now with Sarah Menai.
14: Thank you, Anne. Now to France, where Paris takes center stage this week and the next as the biggest tennis fans gathered at Roland-Garros for the French Open. And the second Grand Slam tournament of the year is underway in unseasonably hot weather in temperatures. Joining us live from Paris is the BBC's Katie Smith. Katie, bonjour, and thank you for joining us on Newsday.
2: Bonjour. Yes, and I can confirm, Sarah, very, very hot indeed, even in these early hours of the morning, coming up towards 30 degrees Celsius. It is so, so hot, and the players are talking about it a lot.
14: Well, we're going to talk about it in a minute. I can tell you, Katie, it's very hot in London as well. give us first the main storylines. Tell us, if we haven't watched Roland Garros, what have we missed?
2: Yes, so we've completed round one. It takes 3 days at the French Open, so the second round beginning today. But in terms of storylines, it's been quite intriguing on the men's side of the draw. Plenty of top 10 seeds already dropping out in the first round. The big scalp taken yesterday was Daniil Medvedev, knocked out by a wild card, and it's the seventh time he's lost in the first round here. It was a pretty wild and error-strewn display from the sixth seed. Alexander Bublik has gone as well. He might remember he beat Alex Diminor last year in a run to the quarterfinals. Taylor Fritz, who's been injured, the American number one, he's gone as well. We've been looking at whether the fitness of Novak Djokovic is going to stand up, the 39-year-old, as he chases that elusive 25th Grand Slam title. And then on the women's side of things, the top players, they're all still in and it feels very open. It's an intriguing one this year. I think there's plenty of different names you throw into the hat as potential winners of the entire title. You've got the defending champion Coco Gauff, the four-time champion Iga Swiatek. Sabalenka was a finalist last year, desperate for the title, but she's had a couple of injury concerns. Svitolina, who was the champion in Rome, she's in great form. And then storylines outside of the actual playing and the competitive side, I'd say, Sarah, goodbye to some greats of the game. Gael Monfils, the son of France, who got so, so close. Stan Wawrinka, we said goodbye to him. He's retiring at the end of the year. And then we say hello to some new names, the 17-year-old Moise Kouame, the new kid on the block for France and potentially a champion of the future.
14: Yes, indeed, a great prospect. And there's been emotional farewells, you said so, for Wawrinka and Gael Monfils, of course. You've touched it as well, Katie, but three-time champion Novak Djokovic, he headlined the opening day schedule. He beat French player Giovanni Mpichi-Pericard to get through to the second round that we will play this afternoon. For what expectation, Katie, really?
2: Well, this is the big question, isn't it? Because he's now 39, turned 39 last week. He's undisputedly one of the best to have ever played. He's got more singles titles than anyone else at Grand Slam level 24, but he hasn't won one for a couple of years now. Had that phenomenal run through to the final at the Australian Open at the start of the year, beat Jannik Sinner. We know he can play well at slam level because he often finds form, doesn't he, as he builds through these tournaments, but he lacked so much match time coming into this, just the one clay court outing before arriving in Paris, which he lost. That was in Rome. So I think we all thought, well, what kind of expectations does he have? He's been struggling with a shoulder injury too, and at some point surely this great champion is going to crumble. But he really held firm against Giovanni Mpichi-Pericard, as you say, a big serving Frenchman. He takes on another today in the world number 74, the 23-year-old Valentin Royer, who's been struggling for wins this year. So if anything, Sarah, I think this could be a slightly easier matchup for Djokovic, and I think he's just such a dangerous prospect. When he does start feeling his way into these tournaments, he gets so much love now from the French crowds, and with Carlos Alcaraz, the defending champion, missing, I just feel like Djokovic might quietly start to push his way through this draw and maybe put his head above the parapet and say, I am the biggest challenger to the world number one, Jannik Sinner.
14: Well, take us through the gates of Roland Garros, because you talked about Carlos Alcaraz as absent. Is it being felt? Give us a sense of how it is when you are on the ground. Is everybody missing the world number two?
2: Well, yeah, he's a massive miss, isn't he? His charm, his creative style. He loves the clay. He was the master of the drop shot, and he would just bring this sprinkling of magic, the defending champion. None of us can forget that epic final that he won against Jannik Sinner last year. 5.5 hours, Jannik Sinner had championship points on his racket. And Carlos Alcaraz came back to win that title against all the odds. So, yeah, certainly being missed. And if you know Roland Garros, the site, as you walk in, there's a huge steel structure in dedication to Rafa Nadal, a kind of a structure designed to look like the 14-time champion. Of course, Alcaraz, in many ways, the successor of that Spaniard. He's the next one on coming down the production line. So I think there's lots of references to the significance of Spain and the relationship they've had with this tournament. So yes, certainly being missed. But

0: And just like in the rest of Europe, we can feel that there's a passion, Katie, and we can feel how exciting that this French Open is. You really give us a sense of that. And just like in the rest of Europe, it's been pretty hot in France, Katie, less to say so. The country is experiencing an unprecedented spring heat wave. How are the players coping, and is that causing any issue?
1: It has been causing issue for some of them in terms of the exhaustion out on the surface. I think particularly on the men's side, when they're playing five sets in Grand Slam tennis, we saw Casper Ruud, a former finalist, who really struggled with heat stroke the other day and almost lost his first round match. He had to recover. He lost his fourth set, almost threw it away as he was two sets to love up against his opponent, was serving for the match, had five match points, and then his body just totally capitulated. He had to throw the full set away and come back in the fifth. So we've seen that sort of thing. They've also been talking about the players, the playing conditions are different because it's so hot. The balls are pinging around a lot faster than they normally would on clay. Often it makes for longer rallies because the ball moves a little bit slower. It actually extends the play, whereas actually it's been playing almost a bit more like grass. We've seen a lot more serve and volleying, which is quite unusual on the clay. So I think a lot of the players adapting, but then you have some like Coco Gauff, who's grown up and lives in Florida, who said yesterday, guys, this isn't even very hot. Come on, I don't know what you're moaning about. So for some, it's an advantage, and for some, it's something they are having to adapt to very, very quickly indeed.
0: Thank you, Katie. I hope you are keeping cool. And that was the BBC's Katie Smith joining us live this morning from Paris.
2: Many thanks, Sarah.
3: Now, let's hear about the US space agency NASA's lunar base plans. Their aim is to have a semi-permanent manned presence on the moon by 2032, perhaps as a staging post for future manned missions to Mars. NASA has also given us more details about its $20 billion moon base investment. Private ventures, including billionaire Jeff Bezos's aerospace company Blue Origin, are set to be involved.
2: Now, Astrolab is one of two providers of such moon rovers for NASA's Artemis program, which will enable astronauts to travel long distances across the rocky lunar surface. We can hear now from Jarrett Mathews, CEO and founder of Astrolab. Welcome to the program. First of all, how does your rover compare to, you know, what was used in 1972?
4: Hi, yes, so our rover is about the same size, or it has to fold into the same volume that the Apollo lunar rover folded into, which is about a cube 2 meters on a side. It's quite a bit heavier, though, at almost 1 ton. The Apollo lunar rover was around a quarter of a ton. And a key difference is that we are tasked with surviving up to a year on the lunar surface, whereas the Apollo lunar rover only operated for about 3 days.
2: And so how does it work? And does it have spare parts? Because I imagine something that has been built, there are parts that could break down. How do you address that?
4: Well, we're not planning on taking spare parts. NASA has a plan to send many rovers over time. And so I think you'll see wholesale replacement of these systems as time goes on. The key is to make it robust, you know, to the lunar environment, especially to survive that long year on the lunar surface, going through many lunar nights that can last up to 150 hours, and the temperatures can drop to minus 200 Celsius. And then you're also contending with all the other perils of space, including radiation and hard vacuum, as well as a really abrasive lunar dust.
2: Sounds like a complex system. And how important is manned lunar rover exploration of the moon's southern pole region?
4: Well, so the service ultimately that we're providing is to, you know, extend the range of exploration of the Artemis astronauts when they arrive on the moon. This will ultimately, you know, return greater amounts of science to NASA and the world, as well as help ultimately to establish a lasting human presence on the moon.
2: Huge, huge ambitions there. Many thanks for speaking to us. That's the chief executive and founder of Astrolab, one of the two providers of such moon rovers for NASA's Artemis program, Jarrett Mathews. You have been with Newsday from the

0: the BBC. Thank you so much for keeping us company throughout the program. That's it for this edition of Newsday. From me, Ann Soy in Nairobi, James Copnall in London, and the rest of the team, goodbye.
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2: The fate of France's former president, Nicolas Sarkozy, is being decided by the Paris Appeals Court. I'm Tristan Redman, and for the documentary on BBC World Service, I'm telling the story of how Sarkozy became the first former French head of state to end up behind bars since the Second World War. Throughout the case, he's always denied any wrongdoing. But there are allegations of a secret pact with a dictator, unexplained meetings between government figures and a known terrorist, and vast amounts of cash.
3: At the very end of the campaign in 2007, it emerged that there was so much of it that they even considered destroying it.
2: This is the story of Sarkozy's rise and demise, and how he went from the Élysée Palace to the notorious La Santé prison, and his quest for redemption and one final comeback. That's the Sarkozy affair after the news.
4: BBC News with Danielle Yawowiecka. Unionised workers at Samsung Electronics in South Korea have approved a landmark profit-sharing deal, averting a strike at the world's largest memory chipmaker. It's estimated that tens of thousands of employees in the semiconductor division will receive an average annual bonus worth around $400,000 each. Workers in other units will receive substantially less. Jake Kwon reports from Seoul.
5: This landmark deal will see Samsung Electronics set aside 10.5% of its profits for bonuses for tens of thousands of workers in the company's chip-making division. The agreement has ended the threat of a strike, which could have caused tens of billions of dollars of economic damage. The news has led South Korea's main stock market index soaring in value. But it's also revealed the growing divide between those working in a sector at the center of the AI boom and other Samsung employees.
4: Israel says it's killed the new chief of Hamas's military wing in a strike on Gaza, as it also continues to pound sites in Lebanon linked to Hezbollah. The attacks come despite nominal ceasefires in both places. Israel said Hamas's Mohammed Odeh was appointed after his predecessor was killed in a strike earlier this month. Yoland Nell reports from Jerusalem.
6: Despite US-brokered ceasefires, Israel is intensifying its military action in Lebanon and Gaza. Following attacks on Israeli soldiers and civilians in northern Israel, Benjamin Netanyahu has vowed to crush Hezbollah, and the Israeli army is now expanding its ground operations in southern Lebanon. Mr. Netanyahu said in a statement with his defense minister that the newly appointed Hamas military leader had been targeted as Israel continued to pursue everyone who took part in the deadly 7th of October attacks in 2023. There's been no immediate comment from Hamas.
4: The veteran Texas Senator John Cornyn has lost a primary election to a challenger endorsed by Donald Trump. He's the latest high-profile Republican figure to be punished over a perceived lack of loyalty. The winner is Ken Paxton, the scandal-plagued Attorney General of the state. His decisive victory demonstrated President Trump's continuing power among Republicans. Mr. Paxton thanked the president for his support.
7: When everyone in Washington told him to abandon me and abandon the people of Texas, he didn't listen. Instead, he gave his complete and total endorsement. President Trump is the leader of our party, and his endorsement is the most powerful force in politics. And I'm honored to have his support and I look forward to working with him in the Senate to deliver for Texas.
4: More countries are announcing travel restrictions over fears about the spread of Ebola. Canada has banned Congolese, Ugandan and South Sudanese residents from arriving for 90 days. Others who've been in affected areas will have to quarantine for 3 weeks. The Bahamas has issued a similar order. World News from the BBC. The governor of the port city of Sevastopol in Russian-occupied Crimea says its air defence units have repelled a number of overnight Ukrainian attacks. Mikhail Rozvazayev said over 20 drones were downed and a few buildings damaged. No one was reported injured in the attack. Officials from Ghana are repatriating around 800 citizens from South Africa. It follows a wave of sometimes violent protests against immigrants in several South African cities. Myeni Jones reports from O.R. Tambo Airport in Johannesburg.
8: The BBC saw dozens of people getting off buses at the airport and checking into a direct flight to Accra, coordinated by the authorities. The Ghanaian High Commissioner told the BBC his government wanted to ensure its citizens were safe. The repatriations follow a wave of demonstrations against illegal migration in several South African cities over the past month, with protesters warning that those arriving without permission are adding to pressure on public services. Some analysts have suggested the resurgence of anti-migrant sentiment in South Africa could be linked to local elections scheduled for November.
4: Bolivia's Congress has voted to make it easier for President Rodrigo Paz to deploy soldiers and declare a state of emergency to break up roadblocks which have paralysed much of the country. Protests called by trade unions and indigenous rights groups against fuel subsidy cuts and austerity measures are now in their fourth week. The president has previously ruled out using force to reopen the roads, saying he would continue to favour dialogue. A monitoring network says deforestation in the Brazilian Amazon fell last year to the lowest level since 2019 when it began taking records. The report from Map Biomass says just under 10,000 square kilometres of forest were lost last year, a more than 20% decrease compared with the previous year. President Lula da Silva has pledged to eradicate illegal deforestation by the end of this decade. BBC World News.
2: You're listening to the documentary from the BBC World Service. I'm Tristan Redman, and this is The Sarkozy Affair. Throughout this case, France's former president, Nicolas Sarkozy, has denied any wrongdoing. It's 2005, and we're in Tripoli, the capital of Libya. A French minister is on an official visit.
9: Il y avait un dîner, une soirée à l'ambassade de France.
10: There was a dinner. An evening event at the French embassy.
2: At the dinner, there are 80 guests. There are toasts. This is Libya in the final phase of Muammar Gaddafi's rule. Colonel Gaddafi, the dictator, doesn't know it yet, but within a few years, he'll be deposed and then murdered by a mob. But for now, in our story, he's still in charge.
9: Et là, des Libyens officiels.
10: And then some Libyan officials turned up. And they said, there's someone we need you to meet.
2: This is Fabrice Arfi, an investigative journalist with the website Mediapart, who's telling us the story. He says the officials accompany the minister outside to a waiting car. The minister gets in. Later, he'll say he doesn't know at first where the car's taking him or who he's heading to meet.
9: En territoire étranger, viennent prendre un ministre.
2: There's no ambassador, nor any diplomats with him. At the embassy, they don't know he's leaving.
9: On l'amène chez Senussi, dans la villa de Senussi.
2: The car arrives at its destination, a villa. The house belongs to a man that the minister shouldn't be meeting, a man who's been convicted in France of terrorism. He's wanted by Interpol. Now, if I told you that after this unexpected meeting, the minister doesn't mention to his boss what's just happened to him, well, you might think it was unusual. Then, if I told you that in the final months of that same year, 2005, a scene like this didn't just happen once, it happened twice. Two separate high-ranking French government officials in surprise unplanned meetings in Tripoli with the exact same man. A man convicted of terrorism. Well, then you might wonder what was going on. And you wouldn't be alone. Because 20 years later, Prosecutors say that these two meetings were the moments a secret pact was forged. A pact between the Libyan government and the entourage of a French presidential hopeful. The individuals involved all say that no such pact ever existed and that they were tricked into these meetings. But the story of these visits to Tripoli and what happened inside those meetings has engulfed part of the French political establishment for two decades. These are alleged to be the central moments of a scandal that goes to the very summit of the French state, all the way to the one-time president of the Republic, Nicolas Sarkozy.
11: Bonjour, mesdames. Je suis Tristan Redman de la BBC.
2: I'm at the grand old courthouse in central Paris. The former president, Nicolas Sarkozy, is about to arrive to appeal his conviction for criminal conspiracy. In 2025, he was sentenced to 5 years in prison for his role in an alleged plot to illegally finance his 2007 presidential election campaign. Sarkozy was acquitted of three other charges, and he still denies any wrongdoing. Now he's back in court, hoping to clear his name entirely.
12: Okay,
13: good. Yeah, good, thanks, good. I'm just at the Palais de Justice now. Sarko, I'm hoping, will arrive 12:30 or something like that.
2: Sarko, as he's known by almost everyone in France, can still pull a crowd. The centre-right politician was elected in 2007 on a mandate to drag the country into the 21st century. To celebrate his victory that night, there was a glittering party on the Champs-Élysées. The most famous figures in France were there, including Sarkozy's friend, the rock star, Johnny Hallyday.
14: C'est un homme d'honneur. C'est un homme qui aime sa famille.
2: Sarkozy's a man of honour, Johnny says. He's a man who loves his family and his friends.
14: Un homme qui aime tout ça ne peut pas trahir son pays.
2: A man, he says, who could never betray his country. And yet, almost 20 years later, Sarkozy is accused of doing precisely that. This is a tale of secret meetings, claims of suitcases of banknotes, witnesses who disappear in mysterious circumstances, and so much cash that the protagonists don't even know what to do with it. They even consider destroying it. Above all, this is a story about where the money came from. French judges and journalists have been trying to solve that puzzle for years. And Nicolas Sarkozy? He says there's zero proof he's ever received any of it or done anything wrong. But the stakes for him are huge. If he doesn't win his appeal, he could spend 10 years behind bars.
15: Il n'y a pas un document, pas une photo, pas un compte, pas une...
16: There are no documents, no photos, no accounts, no proof.
15: Il n'y a que la haine.
16: All there is hate.
2: I've lived and worked in France as a journalist for many years. I covered Sarkozy for 20 of them. And I covered the downfall of Muammar Gaddafi in Libya too. I never could have guessed that the lives of these two men would collide in such a dramatic way. This story is so bonkers that I've always been amazed how few people outside of France have heard any of it. But to understand the full scope of it, you have to go back a long way. All the way to 1989. It starts with an explosion on a plane. It's September 1989. There's a bomb hidden in a suitcase. UTA flight 772 from Brazzaville in Congo to Paris. The bomb goes off somewhere above Niger in the middle of the Sahara Desert. There are 170 passengers on board. 54 of them are French. When the plane disappears, they're all missing. Very soon in Paris, the news is everywhere.
17: Attentat ou accident, le décès d'UTA n'a pas encore livré son secret. Il y a très peu de chance.
2: But there's at least one woman in the city who's still oblivious.
12: très tard, le soir, en rentrant chez moi.
18: Danielle Klein has had a long day. She's had a big success at work, and it's her birthday. So she goes out to celebrate.
12: Au lieu de rentrer chez moi à 8 heures du soir, je suis rentrée chez moi à 1 heure du matin.
18: When she gets home, it's late, 1 a.m.
12: J'ai vu que mon répondeur téléphonique clignotait.
18: Danielle sees her answer machine is going crazy.
12: Et j'ai écouté les messages, et là...
18: She listens to the messages. There's one from her mother, then one from her sister, some from her friends.
12: Des copains, en l'espace de 15 secondes...
18: And she knows, in the space of 15 seconds, that her life has changed dramatically.
12: Dramatique, ça c'était très grave. Mon frère Jean-Pierre...
18: Danielle's brother Jean-Pierre is a 30-year-old actor. His career is just taking off.
12: À Brazzaville...
18: He's been in Brazzaville, in Central Africa, directing a play. But the play's finished, so he decides to fly home early. He wants to see his daughter.
19: My name is Mélanie Houtz-Klein, and I was 4 years old when my father died in the plane crash in 1989.
20: Mélanie, what do you remember about these days when your dad was killed?
19: I just remember when my mom told me that my father died. It's like a picture in my memory. We were sitting on the floor, and she's telling me that my father is dead. And sorry. My mom told me that my father was dead, and he won't come back. And I remember that he was supposed to take me to a park. And my first question... I think it was, oh, so we won't go to this park. And she told me, plus jamais.
20: Never again.
19: Never again.
18: It takes investigators a while to reach the wreckage. It's in the middle of the Sahara Desert. But once there, they find traces of explosives on the plane. There's a hunt to find who could have placed the bomb. And then they discover evidence that points at Libya and its dictator, Muammar Gaddafi. Neither Danielle nor her niece Melanie, nor the other families of those killed, could know back then that this story would still be making headlines almost 40 years later. Because the Libyan perpetrators of the UTA bombing, who were convicted in absentia by a court in 1999, have been on the run ever since. They still haven't been punished to this day. At the time of the bombing, on the other side of Paris from Danielle, you'd find the bourgeois suburb of Neuilly-sur-Seine. It's one of the wealthiest towns in France. And back then, Nicolas Sarkozy is its young mayor, a rising star waiting for his big break.
21: His rise really began with a very precise, spectacular moment.
18: This is Andrew Hussey, a writer on modern France.
21: Which was in 1993, when he defused a hostage crisis in a school in Neuilly.
18: A man who calls himself the human bomb takes over a nursery school and demands a ransom. He's holding 21 children and their teacher hostage.
22: Une trentaine d'enfants d'une école maternelle de Neuilly-sur-Seine.
18: Terrified parents wait at the school gates. Mayor Sarkozy steps up. He enters the school and he negotiates with the attacker. One by one, over the course of many hours, Sarkozy carries several of the children out in his arms. It's all captured by TV cameras. All the hostages are saved. The attacker is killed by police, and virtually overnight, Sarkozy becomes a national hero. Fast forward to 2005, and Sarkozy is a fixture in government with a powerful job. He's the Interior Minister. And on the right of French politics, Andrew Hussey says, he's inspiring something of a frenzy. Sarkozy has cultivated an image as a law and order tough guy, a straight talker. Particularly when it comes to the banlieue. These are the deprived housing projects outside of French cities where many immigrants live. And in 2005, there's a moment which is part of Sarkozy's political legend. He's visiting a banlieue near Paris.
21: There's there's been a lot of words to describe the people in the Bagnio over the years, and he came up to the Rakai.
18: Roughly translated, Rakai means scum.
0: Vous avez assez de cette bande de Rakai.
21: Now, it's a very divisive term, because Rakai is a very, very old word in French. And as with very old words in French, it ends with that I sound like that. And it's quite a powerful insult in French, la racaille.
18: This language infuriated many people in the banlieues, and also many on the French left. But for his base on the conservative right, this was exciting stuff. By the end of the year, Sarkozy is the favourite to win the next presidential election. He knows very well, though, that if you want to be French president, you have to be a player on the world stage, not just at home. Now, he's famous in France, but hardly anyone knows him internationally. And he decides to do something about that. He plans a trip to meet a prominent, headline-grabbing world leader. And to the surprise of many, he chooses Tripoli and the Libyan dictator Muammar Gaddafi. Now, you often hear journalists say that they don't want to become the story. But when it comes to this story, it would be hard to tell it without this journalist.
1: Fabrice Arfi, et je suis co-responsable du service des enquêtes à Mediapart.
18: Fabrice Arfi is an investigative reporter with a French news website called Mediapart.
3: This investigation for you has taken up a significant part of your life. I mean, I remember talking to you about it way back in 2012. Both of us are quite a bit older at this stage. I have a lot less hair.
23: Moi, j'ai de la barbe blanche.
3: Yeah, you have a few grey hairs in the beard.
18: Fabrice has spent 15 years investigating this story, trying to unpick what happened at a series of meetings in Tripoli at the end of 2005. At the epicentre of Fabrice's investigation is the summit between Nicolas Sarkozy and Muammar Gaddafi, the Libyan leader, in October of that year.
23: Il y a un voyage éclair de Nicolas Sarkozy.
18: Sarkozy makes a lightning trip to Tripoli.
23: Officiellement, discuter de la lutte contre le terrorisme.
18: He meets with Gaddafi.
23: Tête à tête avec Muammar Gaddafi.
18: Just the two of them, with translators. Officially, they're there to discuss terrorism and migration. It's formal and it's short. The context here is crucial. This is all happening a few years after 9/11. Libya's been a pariah state for decades, accused of mounting terrorist attacks around the world, including in Lockerbie in Scotland.
23: Gaddafi comprend qu'il ne peut plus être l'État terroriste.
18: But Gaddafi realizes after 9/11 that if Libya keeps it up as a so-called terrorist state, he could be in trouble. Times have changed. And this meeting with Sarkozy, a prominent minister of a big Western country, is a stepping stone back to respectability. The two men talk. They shake hands, they smile for the cameras, and the meeting wraps up. But here's the thing about these meetings on the world stage. The real business doesn't happen when the leaders meet. The cameras are there, but actually, the big decisions are often made ahead of time. And Fabrice tells us this is exactly what happened for Sarkozy's visit to Libya. A few days earlier, his right-hand man, a man called Claude Guéant, had already been to Tripoli. Claude Guéant is Sarkozy's chief of staff, and he's there to prepare the way for his boss. Except Guéant has some business that's not on the official agenda.
23: Ce qui est secret, c'est que pendant cette visite,
10: what is secret is that during this visit, there is a dinner, and no one from the embassy, the Ministry for Foreign Affairs, President Chirac, no one knows about it.
18: If any of this is sounding familiar, that's because it is. It's the second of the two secret meetings in Tripoli that I mentioned right at the beginning. In the heavily choreographed world of international diplomacy, this is all unusual, because the dinner guest is someone in particular.
23: C'est la rencontre avec le terroriste Abdallah Senoussi.
18: He's called Abdullah Senoussi, and he's the same man we heard about right at the start, a wanted terrorist. So now we have two off-the-books meetings with this same guy, one just before Sarkozy's visit and one soon after. Now, this man, Abdullah Senoussi, is important in Libya. He's Gaddafi's brother-in-law, but he's also someone to avoid if you're on an official government trip, because 6 years earlier, in 1999, he was convicted in absentia for the murder of 170 people, the passengers of the flight that exploded above the Sahara. And he's also been linked to the Lockerbie bombing in Scotland.
3: If it had become public knowledge at that moment that Claude Guéant, the chef de cabinet of the interior minister, had met with Abdullah Senoussi, what would have likely been the public reaction in France?
23: Si on découvre à l'époque que le directeur,
10: if it had been discovered at the time that he'd met, behind the back of the French state, a condemned terrorist, a wanted man in France,
23: vous imaginez le scandale.
10: You can imagine the scandal.
18: I'm in Lyon. It's a couple of years later, 2007, and I'm there to cover a huge American-style campaign rally for candidate Nicolas Sarkozy. In a few weeks, he'll face off against his socialist rival, Ségolène Royal, in the presidential election. At the rally, there are 15,000 people, thousands of French flags. A local paper says the whole event costs 170,000 euros. It's the first time I've seen Sarkozy in the flesh, and I'm struck by how small he is, but also by his strut. He looks just like a guy who knows it's all about to happen for him. And there was someone else there that day too.
5: My name is Christine Lagarde, and I'm currently the president of the European Central Bank based in Frankfurt.
18: I'm talking to Lagarde in her enormous HQ in Germany. Back in 2007, when we were at the same rally in Lyon, she was a junior minister serving alongside Sarkozy in the government. Lagarde tells me that she remembers that day and what it was like being on the campaign trail with Sarkozy.
5: He was a bundle of energy and he was everywhere. Whenever there was an issue, anything, he was on site almost instantly. I mean, it was funny because sometimes you would think, OK, he's going to be there. But he had been there 5 minutes before and 2 hours later he was somewhere else.
3: What was Nicolas Sarkozy offering French voters at that stage?
5: He's a character, you know, bigger than life. And he was leading his political life with passion and with huge energy and giving us the sentiment that you could not waste a second. Nicolas Sarkozy came as a complete change.
6: Le travail, c'est la liberté.
18: Sarkozy tells voters he wants to get France working again.
7: La crise morale française porte un nom, c'est la crise du travail.
18: He says he'll be the champion of la France qui se lève tôt, the France that wakes up early. He says he wants to be the president of human rights, that if he's elected, he'll refuse to be an accomplice to any dictatorship in the world. And his pitch really lands with voters.
8: Hello, welcome to a BBC News special. I'm John Sopel in Paris. The French people have decided Nicolas Sarkozy will succeed Jacques Chirac to become France's next president.
18: On May the 6th, 2007, Sarkozy wins the election. It's the culmination of his dream. He's about to start one of the most powerful jobs in the world. But as he enters the Élysée Palace, it's also the start of problems that have pursued him to this day. Problems which could send him to jail. In the early days of his presidency, Nicolas Sarkozy is all action. He sets about reforming France. And as he put it, helping French people to work more, to earn more. But then in 2008, global events get in the way.
24: Financial markets across the world have plummeted in spite of efforts by the government.
5: We were in the midst of the financial crisis.
18: At this point, Christine Lagarde is Sarkozy's finance minister.
24: Here, more than £93 billion was wiped off the value of shares.
18: The global economy has gone into freefall. But Sarkozy seizes the situation by the scruff of its neck.
5: Confidence was drifting. Banks were in the balance.
3: He struck up a particular friendship at that moment with Gordon Brown.
5: Mm-hmm.
3: It's quite an unusual pairing. What do you think was behind that friendship?
5: I think there were two human beings confronted to a phenomenal crisis with both the same intention to resolve the issues and to do it in the best interest of their people.
18: Lagarde believes that Sarkozy's action here is fundamental. She says he helped save the global economy from complete collapse.
5: We had sometimes meetings at the presidential palace at 4 a.m. in the morning when there was an imminent crisis. And I've seen him in some of those circumstances completely calm, considering the options, asking more questions, thinking about it, and helping us in the right direction. So this is, I think it's a side of him that not so many people know about, but I've seen it several times.
18: You're listening to the documentary from the BBC World Service. You can hear what happens next after the news.
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18: Nicolas Sarkozy was coming increasingly under the spotlight, and in particular, the amount of money that had been swishing around his presidential campaign. The Libyan dictator, Colonel Gaddafi, would soon be welcomed to Paris. But the relationship between the two men was about to change dramatically. Disappearing witnesses and more stories of suitcases of cash add to the questions piling up for Sarkozy. The Sarkozy affair continues after the news.
11: BBC News with Danielle Yawowiecka. Workers at Samsung Electronics in South Korea have voted to accept a landmark profit-sharing deal. Tens of thousands of staff in the chip-making division will get an average annual bonus of almost $400,000 each. The agreement averts a strike that threatened the global supply of memory chips for AI. Israel says it's killed the new chief of Hamas's military wing in a strike on Gaza. Mohamed Odeh was appointed after his predecessor was killed earlier this month. Israel has also been continuing its attacks on Hezbollah in Lebanon. The Texas Senator John Cornyn is the latest high-profile Republican to be punished for a perceived lack of loyalty to Donald Trump. He lost his primary election to Ken Paxton, the state's scandal-plagued attorney general who was backed by the president. More countries are announcing travel restrictions over the Ebola outbreak. Canada has banned arrivals of Congolese, Ugandan and South Sudanese residents for 90 days. Ghana is repatriating around 800 citizens from South Africa. It follows a wave of sometimes violent protests against migrants in several South African cities over the past month. Bolivia's Congress has voted to make it easier for President Rodrigo Paz to use troops to clear roadblocks set up to protest against his economic policies. Essential supplies are running short in some regions. A monitoring network says deforestation in the Brazilian Amazon fell last year to the lowest level since 2019. Just under 10,000 square kilometres of forest were lost. President Lula da Silva has pledged to eradicate illegal deforestation by the end of the decade. A woman in Brazil has been found alive at sea more than 2 days after going missing during a jet ski ride. Bruna da Silva was found by fishermen off the coast of Sao Paulo state. She's being treated for hypothermia. Her companion is still missing. BBC News.
18: I'm Tristan Redman, and this is The Sarkozy Affair from the BBC World Service. The story of the former French president, Nicolas Sarkozy. These are still the early days of Sarkozy's five-year presidency, and the activity is fast and furious. And in the middle of it all, he even divorces his wife, Cecilia, and then in short order, he meets and marries an Italian supermodel, Carla Bruni. It's a lot. But quietly, in the background, stories begin to emerge in the French press. Stories that in the noise of the Sarkozy presidency, few people may have noticed. They're some of the earliest reports about the money that had been spent in his presidential campaign. Newspapers report that Sarkozy's 2007 campaign was the most expensive in French history. At first, nobody's saying there's anything unusual about any of this, just that lots of money was spent. But gradually, the question of the campaign finances begins to attract more attention. This is journalist Fabrice Arfi.
10: The suspicion was that there had been mountains of cash, bundles of banknotes, which were used to pay the people on the campaign without any of it being declared.
18: There's so much cash left over at the end of the election, so many big banknotes, that the campaign managers don't know what to do with them.
10: The treasurer and his deputy said there was so much of it that they even considered destroying it.
18: It's not clear what they did do with this cash in the end. Sarkozy's 2007 campaign says that its finances have all been okayed and signed off. And the treasurer says this extra cash was sent in as anonymous donations. But the judge in Sarkozy's trial says that nobody working on the campaign remembers receiving any envelopes of cash in the party mailroom. If that's true, where did all this cash come from?
13: Je suis le matin en scooter dans Paris, je vais travailler.
18: This is Danielle Klein again. Her brother was killed in the plane bombing. At this point in our story, it's December 2007. Nicolas Sarkozy has been president for 6 months, and his romance with Carla Bruni is blossoming. Danielle's on her scooter in Paris. She's on her way to work.
13: Je suis du côté de la rue de Rivoli.
18: Suddenly, there are police everywhere. Danielle sees a long convoy of cars, and the police ask her to move aside.
13: Je comprends que c'est le colonel Kadhafi.
14: I realize it's Colonel Kadhafi in the streets of Paris, my city, and I'm being stopped by the police to let pass this dictator who killed my brother.
13: Qui a tué mon frère.
18: Gaddafi's been invited to Paris on a 3-day state visit. He pitches his Bedouin tent next door to the Elysee, and he meets Sarkozy at the palace. He crunches up the gravel courtyard, the two men shake hands, and they wave for the cameras. Meanwhile, Danielle's niece Melanie, who lost her father in the plane bombing, is watching it all.
19: I was in New York. I was spending a year in New York for my studies, and I had some French friends. They were watching TV. And suddenly, I didn't have the sound. I just saw the famous images of Gaddafi shaking hands with Sarkozy. I was telling myself, wow, I think I didn't understand something. I thought Gaddafi was really bad. He was evil. And because my French president is shaking hands with him, maybe I didn't understand something. Like, I don't understand my own story. Why is he here?
18: Back in Paris, Melanie's aunt, Danielle, has an idea.
13: Nous, le petit groupe des familles, on ressort...
14: Our little group of families, we took out our placards with the photos of our brothers and sisters, dads and mums. Every time he went somewhere, we decided we would go with our placards.
15: You were running around Paris, yeah, following Gaddafi.
18: And people notice, first the media, and then the Elysee. The families are invited to the palace to meet the president just after Gaddafi leaves. And it's the first time that any French president has agreed to meet them. When Sarkozy arrives, he's attentive.
14: The first thing he said to us, I remember it very well, was, "You're amazing people," that he understood us and that it must have been hard for us to see Gaddafi. Then he said, "You're at the Elysee. Make the most of it. What can I do for you?"
18: They hadn't expected to be asked anything like this, and they don't really have any questions up their sleeve. Why not a visit to the crash site in the Sahara? That would be great. It's not somewhere they could get on their own steam.
13: Hop, il nous a promis l'avion présidentiel.
18: He promised us the presidential plane, Danielle told me. And what about outstanding compensation for some of the families?
13: Ça allait être réglé.
18: Yep, no problem. That would be sorted too.
13: Pour être sincère, mon souvenir, c'est que...
18: None of these promises ever materialized, Danielle says. But in the moment, she was impressed. Fast forward a few years. It's 2011, And Gaddafi's world has changed dramatically since that visit to Paris. The Arab Spring has reached Libya, and his government is under threat. The authoritarian presidents of Tunisia and Egypt have already been toppled. Sarkozy is one of the very first Western leaders to back the Libyan rebels against Gaddafi. Gaddafi launches a counteroffensive. I was in Libya back then, and I witnessed the ferocity of Gaddafi's forces firsthand. Gaddafi's military is advancing, and it's feared there could be a massacre of civilians in the city of Benghazi. Sarkozy responds. He assembles an international coalition led by France to protect the rebel-held city with airstrikes. And it's an unusual position to take because French presidents have often opposed military interventions in the region. Back in Tripoli, international journalists are covering the war from the side of the Libyan government. Gaddafi's son gives an exclusive interview to the channel Euronews. Saif al-Islam is asked his opinion of President Sarkozy, and he drops a bombshell.
2: Sarkozy must repay Libya the money he took for his election campaign. We financed his election campaign, and we have all the details, and we're ready to publish them.
18: This is a huge allegation, and it comes out of almost nowhere.
2: The first thing we ask of this clown, Sarkozy, is to repay this money to the Libyan people. We helped him become president so that he would help the Libyan people, but he's disappointed us. And very soon we'll publish all the details and the documents and the bank payslips.
18: The Élysée strongly denies it, and the French press are reluctant to take it too seriously, because the Gaddafis have got plenty of reasons to sling mud at Sarkozy. And then, one day in October 2011, a NATO airstrike hits a road convoy in central Libya. A short while later, Muammar Gaddafi is found hiding, injured, in a drain pipe near the wreckage of the convoy. A mob descends on him, and in the chaos, Gaddafi is murdered. It's a brutal end to his 40-year dictatorship. Back in France, Fabrice Arfi receives a message.
10: One lovely day, in 2011, I receive a very short email. It's from someone I don't know. And they say, I might have something about someone you're interested in.
15: What was your reaction when you got this email?
10: I didn't pause for 2 seconds. I knew we had to go, travel to a foreign country. I won't say which, in order to protect my sources. But we had to go and see.
18: Fabrice and his reporting partner, Carl Lasquet, meet their source and they get their hands on a hard drive.
10: It's fascinating, this hard disk. It's like a sort of Alibaba's cave, and there are 19,000 documents.
18: Fabrice now has the digital archive of a man called Ziad Takidine. And he's an important character in this story. Takidine is a Lebanese businessman. He's not well known to the public, but he is well known as a fixer and a middleman in some circles at the top of French politics.
12: Notre chance, immense.
10: Our stroke of luck is that Ziad Takidine is what you'd call a pedant. When he has a meeting, he writes a preparatory note. When he's had the meeting, he writes a report about it.
15: That's a journalist's dream.
10: Yes, when he has handwritten notes, he scans them. There are documents in French and in Arabic. Saudi Arabia, Syria, Lebanon, Libya, that's his field of activity. There's his correspondence, there are holiday photos, lots of photos, with very well-known politicians. There are details of his offshore companies, there are his bank accounts.
18: As Fabrice digs, one name keeps coming up.
23: Le numéro 2 du régime, le beau-frère de Kadhafi, Abdallah Senoussi.
18: And if you remember, back then, Abdallah Senoussi, Gaddafi's number 2, met with Sarkozy's number 2, Claude Guéant, in Tripoli. Fabrice says that Takidine is a linchpin in all of this. Both the high-ranking French officials who met with Senoussi in secret in 2005 have said that they knew Takidine and that he was present during those meetings. All of this could be circumstantial, tangential, of course. So Fabrice keeps digging, and he gets his hands on a new document. a document which is still contested and will become hugely significant.
23: Un document qui est très intéressant et qui nous dit que
10: it's a very interesting document which backed up everything we had so far. And it showed that in 2006, Gaddafi's administration had an agreement to fund, 1 year later, the election campaign of Nicolas Sarkozy to the tune of 50 million euros.
18: It looks like an official Libyan government document dated 2006 and signed by one of Gaddafi's closest advisors. If true, this document would confirm the allegations already made by Gaddafi's son in that interview with Euronews. Fabrice had to be sure it was genuine. He launched a series of extensive checks to verify it. The authenticity of this document has been disputed ever since. Sarkozy says it's a forgery, and he sued Mediapart 3 times in court. He lost all 3 cases. But then, in Sarkozy's trial, its credibility was once again called into question. Fabrice believes there's enough evidence that it's authentic. But at this point, he's left with a difficult choice, because by the time he's ready to publish, it's the most sensitive possible moment. It's the middle of the 2012 presidential campaign, and Sarkozy is seeking re-election.
10: We knew very well that revealing this in the middle of the presidential campaign, we would be criticized.
18: The information, they thought, was too important to sit on.
23: On s'est dit, on publie.
18: So Fabrice and his colleagues decide to publish. On the campaign trail, Sarkozy is asked by the French TV channel TF1 about the Libya allegations. Is it true, he's asked, that Colonel Gaddafi financed him last time round in 2007?
0: C'est grotesque. Et je suis désolé.
18: It's grotesque, he says.
0: On doit m'interroger sur les déclarations de Monsieur Gaddafi.
18: To be questioned about what Gaddafi or his son, a regime of dictators with no credibility, he says public debate has reached a new low. A few days later, Nicolas Sarkozy loses the election to François Hollande. And Mediapart, he believes, is partly to blame. It's a humiliation.
16: Une valise comme ça,
10: a suitcase like this, it opens like this.
16: Et l'argent est dedans.
10: And the money is inside.
17: This is Ziad Takieddine, the alleged Lebanese middleman. And he's talking on camera, because after Sarkozy is voted out of office, Takieddine decides to tell his story to France Télévisions. And it involves a suitcase full of cash.
10: There's nothing in it but money. There's roughly, I think, 1.5 million. Notes of 500 euros and a few 200s. A few bundles of 200s.
18: What Takieddine is saying here is highly contested. It's been the subject of a defamation case, which he lost. Takieddine himself has retracted the words in disputed circumstances. Nonetheless, what he's saying here is relevant to the allegations against the Sarkozy campaign. Takieddine says that back in 2005, Abdullah Senussi, Gaddafi's number two, asked him to carry 3 suitcases of cash back to France.
10: He asks me because he trusts me. So I take it and I deliver it.
18: Takieddine says he'd pick up a suitcase in Tripoli and bring it to Paris on a scheduled flight. And then when he'd landed, he'd walk straight through customs. He'd get into a car at the airport and head for central Paris, to the Interior Ministry.
10: I get out of the car with the suitcase and I go in through the main door. I know I'm expected, so I go straight in.
18: Now, I don't need to remind you who was working in the Interior Ministry at the time of these supposed deliveries, but I will say that Sarkozy and his entourage have denied receiving any of them. But crucially, in the political world, these allegations have an impact, because they surface just as Sarkozy's been out of office for a few years and is trying to engineer a comeback. It's 2016, and he's hoping to win a primary to run for president again.
17: There's a big debate on the French TV channel, France 2, and it's hosted by one of France's best-known news anchors, David Pujadas. Pujadas asked Sarkozy about Takedine's accusation.
1: Avez-vous, oui ou non, reçu de l'argent liquide de Libye pour financer votre campagne de 2007, comme l'a affirmé l'intermédiaire Ziad Takedine? Alors pas seulement dans les médias, mais
18: Sarkozy looks absolutely furious.
6: Quelle indignité!
18: What an indignity, he says. A few days later, Sarkozy comes in third place in the primary. There will be no comeback. But if the former president is worried about indignities, there are more of those to come. In March 2018, he's questioned by police for 25 hours and then placed under formal investigation over the Gaddafi allegations. In the French system, that's like being charged. Sarkozy is going to face a trial over his links to Muammar Gaddafi.
20: Je suis Alain Minc, je fais beaucoup de choses.
18: This is Alain Minc, one of Nicolas Sarkozy's oldest friends. We're in his huge Paris office on the Avenue Georges V. It's one of the fanciest streets in the city, right next to the famous cabaret club, the Crazy Horse.
20: Nicolas Sarkozy, je le connais depuis 1986.
21: I've known Nicolas Sarkozy since 1986. That's 40 years, so I know him very well. We talked almost every day and saw each other about once a week. We talked about everything. Work, jokes, women, life, everything.
18: Minc has advised French presidents from François Mitterrand in the 80s and 90s all the way to Emmanuel Macron today. If anyone knows how it works at the top, it's Alain Minc.
3: What do you know about Nicolas Sarkozy's relationship with Muammar Gaddafi?
20: Ce que je sais, j'étais chez lui un dimanche.
18: Monsieur Minc tells me that one Sunday, shortly after Sarkozy's election, he was with the president and his then-wife, Cecilia. Minc says Sarkozy was in the middle of a tough negotiation with Gaddafi about a prisoner release. But Minc didn't get the feeling there was anything cosy about the exchanges between the two men. He says Gaddafi was negotiating hard. I asked Minc if he believed Sarkozy had taken money from Libya.
20: Moi, personnellement, je n'y ai...
21: Personally, I've never believed it. Not because I'm naive, but because if you are a politician on the French right and you believe you need illicit money for an election campaign, you don't go to Gaddafi. There were systems in place for this on the French right to get money from Africa. Sarkozy is an intelligent man. Why would he give himself problems by negotiating with a crazy tyrant?
18: Sarkozy is in the dock, accused of criminal conspiracy, corruption, and illegal campaign financing. He denies all the charges and says he's the victim of a politically motivated attack from inside the French judiciary. Danielle is also in court to give a victim statement because the alleged conspiracy involves Abdullah Sanusi, the man convicted of her brother's murder.
3: What was it like the day that you testified in court? What happened?
19: C'est un moment qu'on attendait.
14: It's a moment we were all waiting for. We were all there.
19: J'étais bien préparée dans ma tête.
14: I had gone over it all well in my head. I was really keen to speak.
19: Et Monsieur Sarkozy, il était à 1m50 de nous.
14: Mr. Sarkozy was only a meter and a half away from us.
19: Je me suis levée. J'ai parlé beaucoup de mon.
18: Danielle tells the court that her brother Jean-Pierre was fascinated with politics. How the families of the DC-10 victims had fought hard for years, and how painful it was to learn that high-ranking members of the government had met face-to-face with Abdullah Sanusi. Danielle and Melanie wait for the verdicts for the four charges against Sarkozy. The first one, corruption, not guilty. The second, illegal campaign financing, not guilty. The third, embezzlement of public funds, not guilty. And then the fourth charge, conspiracy to commit a crime. Sarkozy is found guilty. Guilty of plotting to obtain funding from a foreign state. The quid pro quo, judges say, was helping Libya gain acceptance on the world stage and turning a blind eye to Abdullah Sanusi's terrorism conviction. The judge calls it a crime of, quote, exceptional seriousness, and the sentence is 5 years in jail.
19: And when she said Nicolas Sarkozy's sentence, nobody speak, but there was, because we were so many people in the room, I heard the very loud. I will keep this moment in me forever.
18: There'll be no electronic tag for Sarkozy, no house arrest. He'll be the first and only president of

0: The President on his way to prison. Nicolas Sarkozy left his home this morning and, to cries of support from a small crowd, walked with his wife Carla Bruni down to a waiting car.
1: He arrives at the prison with pullovers, earplugs and a novel. And not just any novel, The Count of Monte Cristo by Alexandre Dumas. It's maybe the most famous revenge novel ever written. The novel is vast, more than 1,000 pages. The hero, Edmond Dantès, escapes from his wrongful imprisonment. He becomes wildly rich and he destroys his enemies. It left you wondering if the vast novel of Nicolas Sarkozy's life might still have a few chapters left to be written.

0: It's March the 16th, 2026, and I'm back in court in Paris, and I'm watching Sarkozy arrive for his appeal trial. Everything is still to play for, and he could emerge from this retrial completely cleared or sentenced to 10 years behind bars. Nicolas Sarkozy's appeal will run until June, and the verdict will come in the autumn. In the meantime, Danielle Klein is going to court almost every day, and she says the last 35 years have been overwhelming.
1: Nous étions devant un monstre d'affaires politiques.
2: We were facing a monster of a political scandal. So many well-known and higher-ranking French people were involved. A little like the Epstein affair today. So many people implicated in the story that it's hard to believe.
0: Sticking at it has become Danielle's mission.
2: We mustn't give up. We mustn't let go. We mustn't think that we're so small in the face of all this.
0: And in spite of everything that's happened, Nicolas Sarkozy still has supporters in the very highest places.
3: With retrospect, does any of this change how you feel about his presidency?
4: No.
0: This is Christine Lagarde.
4: I'm very proud to have served under his leadership, and I'm very proud of what we achieved at a time of a financial crisis that could have completely embroiled the entire global economy. And that's what I want to remember.
3: When did you last speak to Nicolas Sarkozy?
4: When he went to prison, I sent him a text message from Bulgaria, where I was, in a church called St. Nicholas.
3: How is he?
4: How is he?
3: Hmm.
4: Well, you will find out.
0: And Fabrice Arfi, what does he make of the man he spent most of his career investigating?
3: You and your reporting partners have been jousting with him now for a long time, almost 15 years. Is there any part of you that admires his tenacity?
5: I could admire his tenacity if he weren't my former president. He's an impressive person. I could tell you about my exchange with him in court.
3: Oh yeah, go on, please.
0: Fabrice tells me a story. During the first trial, on a courtroom break, Sarkozy summons Fabrice over for a chat. It's the first time Fabrice has ever actually spoken with him after 15 years of asking for an interview.
6: Et Nicolas Sarkozy, qui est très tactile.
5: Nicolas Sarkozy, who's very tactile, he put his hand on my forearm and said, "But Mr. Arfi, it's nothing personal against you." And then he said something to me, something I've been asking myself about ever since. "But you know, Mr. Arfi, when you're losing, you have to admit it. You have to be a good sport."
0: And with that, Sarkozy was off.
5: And I thought to myself, who was he talking to? Was he talking to me? Or was he talking to his subconscious? I still don't understand what he wanted to tell me.
0: We asked Nicolas Sarkozy if he'd speak to us for this program, and he declined.
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0: Coldville and K220AY Heber City. 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
1: BBC World Service, it's 8 o'clock GMT. This is Oliver Conway with the newsroom. Workers at Samsung are to get bonuses of nearly $400,000 after agreeing not to strike in return for a share of profits from the AI boom. We hear from South Korea. Also today.
2: When children are being killed on a daily basis, civilian infrastructures, including hospitals, are being attacked. This is not a real ceasefire.
1: Israel continues its strikes on Lebanon and also on Gaza, where it says it's killed the new head of the Hamas military wing. Relief in Iran as the internet is partially restored after a near three-month blackout.
3: I feel like I'm coming out of prison and I feel like I'm born again.
1: And later.
4: This is the most expensive Eid on record. Sheep prices have simply never been this high.
1: The cost of living affecting Eid celebrations. First, our top stories.
5: BBC News with Danielle Yawovietska. Unionised workers at Samsung Electronics in South Korea have approved a landmark profit-sharing deal, averting a strike at the world's largest memory chipmaker. Tens of thousands of employees in the semiconductor division are likely to receive an average annual bonus of up to $400,000. Here's Archana Shukla.
6: It's a win for these workers. We're talking about average bonuses of about $340,000 to $400,000 in some cases. And Samsung agreeing to keep about 10.5% of their profits for these bonuses linked to the profit milestones and stock performances. We've seen the stock's performance has been phenomenal in the last few quarters, driven by huge demand for memory chips that Samsung makes, which are critical components in data centers. We've seen Samsung's valuation cross $1 trillion. They've reported 700% profit in the Jan to March quarter. And that is where this deal becomes a win for workers, James, because this is what they were demanding, that the workers who make these chips also get a share of these profits.
5: Israel has killed the new chief of Hamas's military wing in a strike on Gaza, as it also continues to pound sites in Lebanon linked to Hezbollah. The attacks come despite nominal ceasefires in both places. Israel said Hamas's Mohammed Odeh was appointed after his predecessor was killed earlier this month. Here's Yolande Nell.
7: Mohammed Odeh just recently chosen as the new head of the Hamas armed wing in Gaza. There's video footage from last night that shows an apartment building ablaze in Gaza City, with witnesses telling the BBC they believe about five missiles were used. A local Hamas source did tell the BBC last night that Mohammed Odeh and his wife were killed. Local Palestinian reports saying that at least one of his children was killed in this strike as well.
5: More countries are announcing travel restrictions over fears about the spread of Ebola. Canada has banned Congolese, Ugandan and South Sudanese residents from arriving in the country for 90 days. Others coming from affected areas will have to quarantine for 3 weeks. Barbara Plett-Usher reports on efforts to contain the outbreak.
8: The World Health Organization is working hard to scale up the response to the Ebola outbreak, sending medical supplies and staff to the epicenter in the eastern province of Ituri. Aid workers are struggling to establish an effective infrastructure there. Travel is very difficult because of poor road conditions. Conflict and mass displacement have weakened the health system, as have international aid cuts.
5: The governor of the port city of Sevastopol in Russian-occupied Crimea says its air defense units have repelled a number of overnight Ukrainian attacks. Mikhail Rozvozayev said over 20 drones were downed and a few buildings damaged. The strategic port city used to house Russia's Black Sea Fleet, whose capabilities have been drastically reduced by Ukrainian strikes. World News from the BBC. The veteran Texas Senator John Cornyn has lost a primary election to a challenger endorsed by Donald Trump. He's the latest high-profile Republican to be punished for a perceived lack of loyalty. The winner is Ken Paxton, the scandal-plagued Texas Attorney General. David Willis reports.
9: Mr. Paxton's win will force John Cornyn, who has served four terms in the US Senate, into retirement early next year and could boost his Democratic rival James Tallarico's chances of becoming the first member of his party to win a Senate election in Texas since 1988. In a campaign video, Mr. Tallarico branded Ken Paxton the most corrupt politician in America.
5: Nine people are still missing after a chemical tank imploded at a paper mill in the US state of Washington, killing at least one worker. Nine others were injured. The vessel held a highly corrosive liquid used in the papermaking process. Recovery efforts are still ongoing at the Nippon Dynawave packaging facility, complicated by the tank remaining unstable. Officials from Ghana are repatriating around 800 citizens from South Africa. It follows a wave of sometimes violent protests against migrants in several South African cities over the past month. The BBC saw dozens of people leaving buses at Johannesburg O.R. Tambo Airport and checking in for flights to Accra. Ghana says it's ensuring the safety of its citizens. A monitoring network says deforestation in the Brazilian Amazon fell last year to the lowest level since 2019 when it began taking records. The report from MAP Biomass says just under 10,000 square kilometres of forest were lost last year, a more than 20% decrease compared with the previous year. The announcement marks a significant milestone for President Luiz Inácio Lula da Silva, who has pledged to eradicate illegal deforestation by the end of this decade. BBC World News.
1: Thank you. You're listening to the newsroom from the BBC World Service with Oliver Conway. Should workers get a share of the profits from the global AI boom? Well, about two-thirds of the employees at the world's largest memory chip maker, Samsung, are to receive a bonus this year of nearly $400,000 after agreeing a deal to avert an 18-day strike. The threatened industrial action could have had a significant impact on the South Korean economy, with Samsung accounting for about an eighth of the nation's GDP. High demand for the memory chips that power AI data centres has helped boost the firm's first quarter operating profit by 750%. But the pay deal has led to discontent in less profitable divisions such as mobile phones and consumer electronics, and a smaller union is taking legal action to block the agreement. I heard more from our correspondent Jake Kwon in the South Korean capital, Seoul.
10: They have decided to set aside 10.5% of the operating profit every year as a bonus to be paid out in company stocks to the employees. The company's largest union has threatened to go on strike for 18 days, halting the production of memory chips, which would have had tens of billions of dollars in damage to the company and the economy as part of the lost revenue. And also, it was going to disrupt the global supply of these memory chips, which are a critical component in the AI database.
1: Nearly 80,000 employees will be eligible for this bonus, nearly two-thirds of the company's workforce, but not everyone. How's that gone down?
10: No, and I think what the vote had revealed is this internal conflict between the workers. About 73% of the union had said yes to this deal, but that also means that there were a significant number of people who said no to this deal. These are people who are making smartphones and TVs, these other products from Samsung Electronics that we're very familiar with. These people who are not making memory chips, they're being given a few thousand dollars at the end of this year.
1: Is it common for workers in Korea to get such big payouts?
10: No, this is very uncommon. One theme that keeps coming up is how unequal this success is. While Samsung Electronics and SK Hynix, its major competitor, have passed $1 trillion in valuation this month, this is not the case for most other South Korean companies. These two companies comprise of about 40% in the South Korean stock market. So I think a lot of people who are watching them are very envious. And there's a lot of conversation right now in South Korea. How does this benefit the society as a whole? How does this benefit South Korea's economy as a whole?
1: Could it set a precedent for how the spoils from the AI boom are shared out?
10: That debate is definitely going on. what we saw with Samsung, it was impacted by how SK Hynix, their main competitor, was paying out its workers about 10% of the profit, similar deal to what Samsung employees got today. And the top policymakers here was saying that we need to start a conversation about what we're going to do with increased tax revenue that comes from this AI boom. Are we going to make a sovereign money pool that could be used to improve infrastructures or other national projects? Or are we going to start giving out as dividend to the rest of the citizens? I think it will be many years before we have a more concrete picture of what that equitable fair deal will be.
1: Jake Kwon in Seoul. The Lebanese authorities say 31 people, including at least 4 children, were killed in Israeli strikes on Tuesday after Israel's Prime Minister Benjamin Netanyahu vowed to crush Hezbollah. The Israeli military said it hit more than 100 Hezbollah sites and fighters in one of the heaviest bombardments since a US-brokered ceasefire began in mid-April. Yara Hamadeh from the charity Save the Children is in the Lebanese capital, Beirut. She called on the international community to do more to protect civilians.
2: When children are being killed, being injured on a daily basis, civilian infrastructures, including hospitals, are being attacked. This is not a real ceasefire. We are calling on all parties to respect the international humanitarian law, to stop attacks on civilians, and we are calling on the international community to intensify their diplomatic effort to reach a permanent and definitive ceasefire.
1: We got an update from our correspondent, Lina Sinjab, in Beirut.
11: It's one of the heaviest airstrikes day since the ceasefire started. Also throughout the early hours of this morning, with more casualties and deaths reported, but we're still not confirmed about the total number. This is the first day of Eid al-Adha, the holy feast for the Muslim community across the world. And here in Lebanon, yet airstrikes. Yesterday, 30 people were killed, but there were also double-tap attacks where, you know, paramedics were also attacked. There are people who were left under rubble that they couldn't be rescued because the rescuers were warned to leave the site. Women and children were included in the death toll. Across the country, and especially here in Beirut, there is a wave of fear and concern. We've seen in the past 2 days a wave of people rushing out of Dahiyeh neighborhood, the Hezbollah stronghold in the south, fearing, you know, other attacks to happen. In the south, it's continuous, more evacuation orders and more strikes and more boots on the ground expanding into the south of Lebanon. All what's happening is far from being described as ceasefire and does not at all indicate towards any lasting solution, which is the government, you know, is hoping for. And that's why they've been involved in direct negotiations with the Israelis. And there is another round coming up soon, with the hope of finding, you know, lasting solutions for Lebanon and for the civilians who are affected.
1: Lina Sinjab in Beirut. Well, Israel has also carried out airstrikes on the Palestinian territory of Gaza, despite a ceasefire with Hamas that began in October. Rescue teams say at least 10 people were killed on Tuesday. Israel said it targeted the new head of Hamas's armed wing in Gaza, Mohammed Odeh, days after killing his predecessor. The Israeli Defense Minister Israel Katz said Odeh had been, quote, sent to meet his associates in the depths of hell. Our correspondent Yoland Nell is in Jerusalem.
7: Mohammed Odeh just recently chosen as the new head of the Hamas armed wing in Gaza. There's video footage from last night that shows an apartment building ablaze in Gaza City, rescuers and ambulances rushing to the scene. Israel now says that it did kill Mohammed Odeh in this targeted strike, and with witnesses telling the BBC they believe about 5 missiles were used, that an Israeli helicopter was heard overhead just before the attack. And while Hamas has not officially commented, a local Hamas source did tell the BBC last night that Mohammed Odeh and his wife were killed. Local Palestinian reports saying that at least one of his children was killed in this strike as well. But Israel has said that Mohammed Odeh was one of the architects of the 7th of October attacks, those deadly attacks on Israel. And Israel has said it's committed to eliminating all of those who led that deadly assault. And really this coming at a very delicate time in Gaza. We can see that Israel is stepping up its military pressure there, particularly on Hamas. This is a time when the indirect talks between Israel and Hamas on advancing President Trump's peace deal for Gaza have really been deadlocked. And the US-led Board of Peace has made it clear that reconstruction in Gaza, Israeli troop withdrawals from Gaza are contingent on Hamas disarming. And there's really not been any progress in getting Hamas to give up its weapons.
1: Yonan, now in Jerusalem. Well, on to that other conflict in the Middle East. And for the first time since the US and Israel attacked Iran almost 3 months ago, some people there have been able to go online and speak to family and friends outside the country. Internet access was blocked by the Iranian authorities over fears it could be used by protesters against the regime. Some Iranians managed to get round it by using expensive virtual private networks and smuggling satellite technology into the country. Our World News correspondent Joe Inwood has been listening to some of the conversations between those who've managed to reconnect.
12: Separated by an ocean and the longest ever internet shutdown, an aunt and her niece speak for the first time in 3 months.
3: Bale.
13: Salam, khubasti.
3: Salam, chotorasti, khubasti.
13: Ah, tashakkur, khuda chotorasti.
3: Khubastam, bishar khoshedam.
12: Switching to English, they let us record their conversation.
13: Khubastam, how are you feeling being connected?
3: I feel like I'm coming out of prison and I feel like I'm born again. And after connected to you and you called it to you, I feel like I'm travel to the 21st century from the 15th century.
13: It's like you time traveled.
12: Reunions like this will have been taking place all over Iran as slowly the crippling shutdown of the internet is partially lifted. This was the announcement being made by an Iranian government spokeswoman. We hope that in the coming days we will quickly be able to restore these legitimate rights to the people, she says. But as of last night, there did not appear to be a flood of videos being posted. The lifting of restrictions seems to be happening slowly. And many on the streets of Tehran and elsewhere had managed to stay online, but using expensive VPNs or illegal satellite connections. For many, this was not an option. Pantia is a computer sciences student. As she sits on a hill overlooking the capital, she scrolls through her Instagram feed. For her, a return to legal internet means a return to making a living.
14: I'm very happy that the internet is going to be restored because businesses can get back to normal. I had an online shop for a while and sold products. Definitely it will benefit us. But the only problem is the censorship. If they come up with a good solution and correct solution to this, many problems would be solved.
13: I'm very happy to speak to you after so long.
12: But for the aunt and niece, it is all about finally being able to talk to each other.
3: And it was really good to hear your voice again after so long time. I'm so happy.
1: Our World Affairs correspondent, Joe Inwood. You're listening to The Newsroom from the BBC World Service. Over the past two decades, South Africa has experienced waves of violent xenophobic attacks. Last week in the city of Durban, several hundred people from countries including Rwanda, Somalia and the Democratic Republic of Congo had to seek protection, saying locals were going door to door telling them to leave. Now Ghana is repatriating around 800 of its citizens. The BBC saw dozens of them at Johannesburg's O.R. Tambo Airport checking in for flights to Accra. Also there was the Ghanaian High Commissioner Benjamin Kwashi.
15: Who felt that their lives were in danger, who felt like the economic activity that they were engaging in had come to a standstill, who felt unwelcome in this country. And it is the responsibility of every government to ensure that its citizens are taken care of both home and abroad.
1: Well, let's speak to our Africa correspondent, Myeni Jones, who is in Johannesburg. Myeni, what are we to make of this?
16: Well, it's quite a confusing story, really. The Ghanaians say that their citizens have been targeted in these latest protests. They've been asked to leave. They don't feel safe here. We struggled to speak to some of the detainees that left this morning. Many were reluctant to talk to the media. Some said that they had been told by the High Commissioner not to speak to journalists. So we couldn't get much clarity on why they were leaving. The South African authorities have said that they're trying to crack down on this issue of illegal migration, but there are growing calls from South African citizens who blame migrants for a lot of the pressure that they're feeling on public services. So at the moment, yes, it's a murky situation and quite unclear what's really going on.
1: Might other countries follow Ghana's lead?
16: Yes, Nigeria has said it wants to repatriate its citizens. South Africa, as you mentioned in your introduction, has had these flare-ups of xenophobic violence in the past. And so lots of African countries are concerned that this current wave of anti-immigration protests could end up escalating to the type of violence we've seen in the past.
1: And do people continue to go to South Africa even though they face such hostility?
16: It's Africa's most industrialized nation and one of its biggest economies. So it's certainly been a draw for migrants, particularly from Southern Africa. And that's what's infuriating a lot of South Africans. They say that at a time when unemployment is high, they've got one of the highest rates of youth unemployment anywhere in the world at around 40%. They say it's time to prioritize South Africans, particularly young South Africans, for jobs and to make sure that illegal migrants aren't coming here and undercutting them, taking jobs, accepting lower wages. And it's also worth mentioning that this is a local election year. So lots of politicians are capitalizing on this feeling to try and push an anti-immigrant agenda and try and suggest to their electorates that they are the right party to vote for.
1: Okay, Myeni, thank you very much indeed. Myeni Jones there, our Africa correspondent, talking to us from Johannesburg. Much of Bolivia has been brought to a halt this week as a result of roadblocks by trade unions and supporters of the former left-wing president Evo Morales. Police used tear gas on Monday evening to disperse protesters in the administrative capital, La Paz. They've been calling on the government to resign and for an end to austerity.
17: He has discriminated against us. This hunger-inducing government has treated us like vandals because it wants to take our natural resources, but we are not going to let him extract them.
18: We're not asking for dialogue. There's no room for dialogue anymore. Even if they beg, the people don't want that anymore.
1: Well, in the past few hours, Bolivia's Congress has approved legislation which would give the authorities more power to disperse such protests. We can talk now to our online Americas editor, Vanessa Buchluter. Vanessa, first of all, what are these emergency measures?
19: The emergency measures allow the president to curtail the freedom of movement and the freedom of assembly of people if he sees fit. But one of the key things is also that allows him to deploy the army, soldiers, to break up protests if he thinks that is needed. Now, that was possible before, up until 2020, under the Bolivian constitution. But then a new law was brought in, tying the hands of the president, some lawmakers would say, by curtailing those powers, and that law has now been repealed. So it's back to the status quo ante. It's back to the president being able to deploy soldiers to disperse protesters if he thinks that's necessary.
1: Why is the government facing so much criticism?
19: Rodrigo Paz, the president who's been in power for 6 months, is really between a rock and a hard place because he was elected as a center-right leader and there were candidates to his right and also candidates to his left. And both of those camps are attacking him. The right thinks he's not doing enough to implement austerity measures and that he should crack down harder on these protests, and the left says that he's not negotiating enough with them, that he's not involving sectors of society such as the miners, the indigenous community, and farmers enough in his decision making. So that's why he's being attacked from both sides and is really in a difficult position here.
1: And how bad is the disruption in Bolivia?
19: It's massive because a lot of these protests have been taking place in La Paz, which is a key city, and their shortages of medicine, of fuel, of food and water have been really severe, and to the point that the government has asked foreign nations to help with humanitarian aid. And also the First Lady, for example, asked for people in other regions of Bolivia to send bottled water to La Paz to help the people affected there.
1: And so with these new measures, will the government be able to end this crisis?
19: That depends who you ask. The lawmakers supporting this measure said that it would give the president power to disperse these protests in such a key area. But there's also some who say that if you bring in soldiers, you're just throwing fuel onto the fire.
1: Vanessa, thank you. Vanessa Buchluter, our online America's editor. Well, in North America, President Trump has once again shown his vice-like grip on the Republican Party as Ken Paxton, the scandal-plagued candidate the president endorsed just days ago in a bitter Texas primary runoff, easily defeated the incumbent Senator John Cornyn. Our North America correspondent David Willis has the details.
20: It's a stunning defeat for a man who has served in Congress for close to a quarter of a century. John Cornyn had the backing of the Republican Party establishment, which spent close to $100 million seeking to ensure his re-election. It was not to be, however, after Donald Trump lobbed a missile into the middle of all of that by endorsing the Attorney General, Texas Attorney General Ken Paxton, a man with a controversial record who has been the subject of charges including corruption, bribery, and finance irregulations, regulatory activities. Now, what this does do, I think, is it underlines Donald Trump's ironclad grip over the Republican Party base. In his victory speech tonight,
21: President Donald J. Trump,
20: Ken Paxton described Donald Trump's endorsement as the most powerful force in American politics.
21: When everyone in Washington told him to abandon me and abandon the people of Texas, he didn't listen. Instead, he gave his complete and total endorsement.
20: This does open the field now for the Democratic candidate, James Tallarico, who has already issued a campaign video calling Ken Paxton the most corrupt politician in America. Democrats believe that this could help them to win a very rare Senate seat in the state of Texas in those midterm elections in just a couple of months, November, here in the United States.
1: David Willis on that Texas primary. Finally, Muslims around the world are celebrating Eid al-Adha this week. The holiday honours the tradition of the prophet Abraham, who was ordered by God to sacrifice a ram. To mark the feast, families typically purchase a sheep or goat, sharing the meat with loved ones and donating a portion to the poor. But this year, the high global cost of living and soaring sheep prices mean many can't afford to take part. Mark Lobel heard more from Jehan Rahou, who writes for the Moroccan news website Balaman today.
4: Estimates suggest that this is the most expensive Eid on record. Sheep prices have simply never been this high. For example, in Sudan, a country that historically has been able to provide enough local supply to cover demand during Eid, energy prices has soared for over 100%, and the average cost of sheep is more than what the average public employee gets paid.
22: A monthly wage just to pay for one of these sheep, which is so important to people at this time. I mean, how vital is Eid to local economies across the Muslim world?
4: I would dare say it's one of the biggest spending holidays across Muslim countries. Data shows that Muslims buy over 50 million heads of sheep during this holiday. And it's not just livestock. For example, this holiday has a ripple effect across the broader economy as spending increases on stuff like travel, shopping, and of course, indirectly through industries like the leather industry. And in some countries, for example, in Somalia, livestock is literally the backbone of the economy as it accounts roughly for 40% of the local GDP. What we're seeing is that many families are either opting out or the worst alternative, which is that families are resorting to, in extreme cases, bank loans to be able to celebrate this holiday, as it's not only about religion anymore. It also has a very important cultural dimension, as choosing to celebrate Eid or not can be also a reflection of social status.
1: Jihan Rahu. Our main news again. Workers in Samsung's chip-making division are expected to receive bonuses worth almost $500,000 each. And that's it for now from the newsroom.
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8: Coming up on Business Daily, we're asking how high can oil go? The on-again, off-again talks between the US and Iran have kept the oil market on tenterhooks in recent days, with the oil price hovering around an elevated $100 or so. But could that be about to spike much, much higher? With bigger delays, falling inventories, some say it's now a very real threat.
23: BBC News with Vigialis. Workers at Samsung Electronics in South Korea have voted to accept a landmark profit-sharing deal. Tens of thousands of staff in the chip-making division will get an average annual bonus of almost $400,000. The agreement averts a strike that threatened the global supply of memory chips for AI. Israel has killed a new military commander of Hamas with a strike in Gaza. Mohammed Odeh was appointed after his predecessor was killed earlier this month. Israel has also been continuing its attacks on Hezbollah in Lebanon. Police have entered the headquarters of Spain's governing Socialist Party in Madrid. Reports say they are looking for any information relating to a potentially illegal financing scheme. Police have also searched the homes of two former leading party members. Health authorities in the Democratic Republic of the Congo say around 1,000 people are currently showing symptoms consistent with Ebola. Tracing their contacts has become a big focus of efforts to contain the outbreak. Ghana is repatriating around 800 citizens from South Africa. The move follows a wave of sometimes violent protests against migrants in several South African cities. India's Prime Minister Narendra Modi has urged people to take as many precautions as possible in response to an extreme heat wave. The top 40 hottest cities in the world are all currently in India, with temperatures well over 40 degrees Celsius. Schools have closed early for the summer holidays. The lawyer for a Chinese dissident says his client has escaped by sea to South Korea. Dung Guangping was found drifting in a boat off the coast. After previous escapes, Mr. Dung was forcibly returned to China from Thailand and from Vietnam. A monitoring network says deforestation in the Brazilian Amazon fell last year to the lowest level since 2019. Just under 10,000 square kilometres of forest were lost. President Lula da Silva has pledged to eradicate illegal deforestation by the end of the decade.
8: Hi there, I'm Ed Butler. Welcome to Business Daily from the BBC World Service. Today, we are taking some different perspectives on surely the biggest question facing the global economy right now. Just how high is the price of oil likely to go?
24: Every commodity CEO, commodity trader, anybody who gets their hands dirty is telling you you have a problem.
25: Contrary to the IEA, etc., this is not the greatest energy crisis in the world ever in history.
8: Yes, as the current price of crude oil hovers around the $100 mark, even with a deal to end the US-Iran war and reopen the Strait of Hormuz, there are some who predict things could be going to get a lot more expensive for the global economy. others are more sanguine. That is our theme here on Business Daily from the BBC. Let's kick off first then by introducing the first of our guests. Florence Schmidt is a senior energy strategist at Rabobank. Florence, hi. Explain for us, if you don't mind, what exactly you do there. I mean, your job is to help companies and buyers of energy try and predict where prices are heading, right?
2: Hi, and thanks, Ed, for having me on. Indeed, I'm an energy strategist at the bank, and we try to kind of forecast where energy prices are heading to in the next 6 months to 4 years ahead. We're looking at crude oil prices, but also natural gas, diesel, jet fuel. And the idea is to help our clients that have a high exposure to energy costs, you know, manage their risk and exposure to those prices in the long term.
8: And help all our listeners today, I hope, as well. Great to have you on. So we've got a glimmer of hope this week. We have that there could be a deal and the Strait of Hormuz may yet be about to reopen to all of those oil tankers who've been failing to get through it. Can we just go through now what will happen even if the strait does reopen? I mean, what lies ahead to get that, whatever it is, 9 million barrels of oil a day that's been missing from the global supply back up and out there?
2: First of all, it needs to be clear for shippers that it's actually safe to pass through the strait if it is indeed open and if there is a peace deal. What that also entails is that some of the mines that are supposedly laid there have to be removed. There need to be clear signals that that the whole strait is safe for passage. A lot of the backlog in tanker shipping needs to happen. Production shut-ins that have happened for a lot of suppliers that are stuck essentially, or that whose oil production is stuck within the strait, has to start ramping back up again. And so a lot of that just takes quite a lot of time. So even if you're talking about the Strait of Hormuz theoretically reopening tomorrow, that doesn't mean that energy flows will just go back to levels that we saw before the war started.
8: Of course, many think that even if a deal is done, the market fundamentals could push the price much higher in the meantime. The IEA, JP Morgan and Goldman Sachs have all been warning of potential oil prices in excess of $150 if the strait stays closed. Here's the oil analyst Fereydoun Fesharaki.
5: If the Strait of Hormuz remains closed for 6 months, for example, or 4 months, it's a global disaster. And the price of oil will be $200 a barrel, and there will be global recession. So nobody wants to think about the worst-case scenario.
24: We're dealing with an enormous supply shock. By the way, the supply shock is almost equal to the demand shock during COVID. And we know what that did to global supply chains. So I think, you know, at $100 a barrel, this thing's mispriced.
8: That is the oil analyst Jeff Curry there, alongside Fereydoun Fesharaki. So, Florence, are you seeing the risk of $150, how realistically do you think we should anticipate that? And what are your clients saying about this?
2: Well, I do certainly think that there is a very real risk that we essentially go back to $140, which we already reached a few weeks ago, and $150 per barrel. Because first of all, the Strait of Hormuz closure still hasn't been resolved. We still haven't seen a peace deal, although now it looks like, you know, it's going into the right direction. And as long as disruptions continue and energy can't flow and production shut-ins in the Persian Gulf continues, that risk is very real. What we always tell our clients is that we have to build scenarios and we have to look at, okay, what does that actually mean if we're talking about a prolonged closure for a few more months when prices could be going into that direction, and, you know, how they could best essentially manage that risk going into this, because markets are very volatile and the situation is very uncertain and nothing is really off the table right now.
8: Let's get a different perspective on this now. I'm also joined today by Sudhita Helm. He's Professor of Economic Policy at the University of Oxford. You take a very different view, right? That all of this rather narrow perspective on the Strait of Hormuz is perhaps missing the bigger picture.
7: I think in the short run, there is obviously supply disruption, but I think a bit of perspective is also quite helpful. So this war has gone on for about 12 weeks. It's very short. And here we are, 12 weeks down the track. The oil price is 90-something. It's nothing like the disaster that the IEA projected, that, you know, the greatest energy crisis in the world history, etc. Back in 79, when the price was $39, that would be about $170 today. We haven't touched that level. And the reason is that the energy world is very different today from what it was back in the 1970s and the last series of oil shocks. The United States is the biggest producer of oil in the world, up to 13 million barrels a day. Russia's got sanction problems, but is producing pretty strongly. China is switching to coal really fast. We have large stockpiles, only some of which has been used. And sure, there'll be an adjustment process, but the adjustment process will be played out against these other options that people have, development of other fuels elsewhere, some demand destruction, and playing with those stockpiles too. So it may be that the oil price stays at, you know, $80-$90 for the next few months. But the picture of $150 and $200, which people went around forecasting, we've been there before. We were there in the first Gulf War. We were there in the second Gulf War. And the reality is that the market will respond to the cure for our problems, which is higher prices on the demand side, new supplies, and actually getting oil out of the Gulf in future by pipeline and bypassing those straits.
9: Right, but I mean, those will take a while, won't they? I mean, building new pipelines takes years, and we've got a crunch right now.
7: Well, you know, we say it takes time. Yes, $90 is not a particularly high price for oil, okay? It was about 70. The world was oversupplied in oil. It was heading down. It's gone up because of this interruption for 12 weeks. It will stay up for a while. But then the underlying position of a world pretty much awash with oil and gas sits in the background. And that's why people, some people are rightly more relaxed about where this looks, you know, later on this year, and why, you know, stock markets have not reacted particularly badly to this. Yeah. And why in particular there are some clear winners, of which the United States is obviously one.
9: Lawrence, a more optimistic view.
2: Yeah, I mean, it's certainly true that, you know, some of the calls for maybe $150 or $200 might have come a bit early. But the truth of the matter is physical oil prices also in Europe have already reached $140 per barrel at some point in this war. And it's still likely that they can reach this level. However, that doesn't mean they're going to stay there for months. These are usually price spikes. You can see when it looks like the situation is deteriorating, or, you know, when it looks like energy flows are not going to resume as quickly. But at the end of the day, what matters here is that prices will stay elevated for much longer than simply, you know, the Strait of Hormuz reopening, let's say, tomorrow.
9: Okay, you're listening to Business Daily on the BBC World Service. I'm Ed Butler. Today, I'm with Florence Schmidt of Rabobank and Oxford University's Sedita Helm, looking at the recent supply crunch in the oil market and where prices may be going next. Sedita Helm, you've been obviously throwing doubt on the idea of $150 a barrel, but there are some who are worried about the prices already that we have been seeing in recent weeks. Jane Somerville runs metal-forming manufacturer Bowers and Jones, and Adrian Hanrahan is a managing director of the petrochemical firm Robinson Brother Chemicals. They've been telling us how the Strait of Hormuz closure has impacted their businesses so far.
10: So if the increase in oil price was to go up further to the 150, and we would just have to pass those increases on, we're not a big enough business that we can absorb price increases to those levels in things like freight, raw materials, consumables, energy.
11: As of this morning, I've been presented with a 35% price increase on one particular raw material that's a benzene derivative. But that 35% hike would probably drive us out of that market. That's just not sustainable. If the oil hits $150 a barrel, that would have a detrimental impact on our business, because the vast majority of materials that we use and that we produce are all related back to petrochem and derivatives of. Honestly, I shudder to think what would happen to our business should that arise.
9: The thoughts there of Jane Somerville and Adrian Hanrahan, both working in oil and petrochemical related industries, both based in the UK. Dieter Helm, I mean, the fear has been, hasn't it, that these elevated oil prices Well, I mean, the global economy was looking pretty frail already before this Gulf War crisis. It could be tipped over by this.
7: You know, if the oil price goes to 150, 200, 400, whatever, it would be a disaster for many companies who depend upon energy, and particularly the kind of energy that's held up from the Straits of Hormuz, and also the stuff that's produced from oil and gas inside the Gulf, which is also bottled up in this position. But you mustn't mistake a short-term spike and the pain that it causes for a medium-term disaster. And I think that's where people are getting beyond themselves. But it's not new. It happens every time there's an oil spike that everyone predicts disaster. And actually, after a while, the price falls back down again because supply responds, demand responds, new sources of oil and gas come forward. And bear in mind, you know, it's not as if the world is short of oil and gas. We've got enough stuff to fry the planet many times over.
9: Yeah. I mean, you're basically saying that the oil supply is very elastic and the way it can get ramped up in certain countries, especially very fast.
7: Let me give you the example, right? You know, if you were back in 2000 and you were looking at the United States, you wouldn't even thought about talking about fracking, let alone the idea that America, which was on a declining oil production, it got down to 7 million barrels a day, would within 20 years be the largest oil producer in the world by miles.
9: Lawrence Schmidt, there is another thing that has been making a lot of people very anxious recently, which is the inventory problem, right? That governments have effectively been hedging against this oil price spike because of the lack of delivery through the Strait of Hormuz by simply releasing strategic reserves. Can you explain what the mechanics of this are and what the timetable could be if we're reaching some kind of crunch in terms of the reserves?
2: Absolutely. So crude oil, the storage inventories, the global inventories, they looked pretty decent before the start of the war. And of course, we already saw some quite significant withdrawals from those. We already saw the withdrawal of strategic petroleum reserves as well to, again, mitigate the higher prices in the short term. The problem with storage is they don't last forever. That is when it really becomes a problem. Now, we are not very close to that happening yet. And there's still a lot of strategic petroleum reserves that you can rely on, and also commercial reserves that you can rely on, especially if you factor in some of the Chinese reserves, you know, which it's not public knowledge how much they actually hold, but the Chinese have actually been withdrawing quite a lot from their strategic reserves and actually reducing their imports of crude oil, which also helped. But if you're talking about a continued closure for another 3-4 months, which then also means that you have to rely even more on storages, so you have another withdrawals for the same period of time, 3-4 months, that it becomes problematic, especially for the winter months. So it's not only about the crude oil storages, it's also about the product storages, so the refined products, everything that is used to make an economy run, essentially also your diesel storages and also jet fuel, they will also have to be withdrawn. And so you're talking about maybe 3-4 months before it becomes critical.
9: Dieter Helm.
7: My guess is this will be a process, an orderly process, and all the time the other producers of oil around the world are looking at this as an opportunity. You know, Brazil is aiming to be the fourth largest producer in the world. Canada's expanding its oil production. There are significant oil production increases taking place in Africa. And of course, at the same time, we're electrifying transport, etc. So in my view, it's perfectly possible you get a spike of 150, but I really doubt it.
9: Just quickly then, Dieter, I just want to explain something, because if you're saying that the market is so elastic, and as you mentioned, all of those countries away from the Gulf who could effectively compensate for what we've lost from the Gulf, does that mean, just in a geopolitical sense, that this sort of joker that the Iranians have been able to play, which is we can shut down the Strait of Hormuz, is going to stop being a joker pretty soon because the world isn't going to care? We're going to get our oil from elsewhere.
7: I think that's really very important. I mean, you can get the oil out of the Gulf without going through the Strait of Hormuz. 7 million barrels a day out of Saudi Arabia's 9 go by pipeline to the Red Sea. There's the pipelines north from Iraq. And pipelines aren't that expensive. Now, it all takes time. But I doubt anyone who is actually on the hook, and remember, you know, 38% of the oil out of the Gulf went to China, 18% went to India, and much of the rest went to Japan, Taiwan, and South Korea. It's a Southeast Asia, an Asian problem there. They're not going to have their eggs in that same basket again. So the Gulf, I mean, this is an own goal for the Iranians. No one's going to trust them again. Everyone's going to look for diversification strategies. It's made oil production elsewhere more attractive, but it takes time. Yeah. And that's what plays out over this year. But do remember, this has only been going on for 12 weeks, you know, predicting Armageddon around the corner, $200 and the Goldman Sachs forecast, etc. This was always nonsense. It is nonsense. It's possible. But you also have to say it's possible it could be $60.
3: OK, I want to ask you both now then for a forecast. And don't worry, I appreciate that the oil market is an incredibly unpredictable thing. But how high do you think the oil price will be in 6 months from now, Florence?
2: I think in 6 months from now, so essentially we're still looking at $90 per barrel if it actually resolves, if the Strait of Hormuz is actually gradually reopened over the next few weeks.
7: Yeah, I mean, I don't make forecasts. It could be anywhere in a range over the short term, but the direction of travel is downwards with more supply coming forward. And so, you know, whenever this so far short-term process unwinds, you know, if you look out later in the year into next year, I don't buy this idea that oil's going to be over $100 next year. Could be. Someone else could start a war somewhere else.
3: OK, thanks to my guests. That's it for this edition of Business Daily with me, Ed Butler, Florence Schmidt of Rabobank, and Oxford University Sadiq Dehelm. From me and the rest of the team, take care.
12: You're listening to the BBC World Service. Now witness history with me, Jacqueline Payne. I'm taking you back to the 2nd of October 2014, when the lives of millions of Indigenous women in Mexico were completely transformed after they won the right to vote and stand in elections.
13: The system of usos y costumbres has meant more than 500 years of living in silence. Without the right to raise our voices or to express the right to govern and to choose the rulers of our own destiny.
12: That's Eufrosina Cruz Mendoza addressing the Mexican Parliament in the capital, Mexico City. She's an indigenous woman who grew up in the mountainous state of Oaxaca, and she was explaining how local traditions, or usos y costumbres, meant that women were held back and discriminated against, because those old practices said women should serve men and look after the children and not hold political positions.
13: I probably went up with a lot of fears and my voice trembled. That girl from the mountain was standing there in front of the crowd.
12: Born into a Zapotec community, an indigenous population in southern Oaxaca, Eufrosina faced a different future to her brothers.
13: You have to get up at 3 a.m., like my mom, like my aunts, to wait and to serve. I didn't know what it was like to have a voice. I didn't know how a girl laughed. I didn't know how a girl could play because my eyes had never seen it. I saw the daily work of what was said to be the role of a girl becoming a woman. Because you don't grow up playing dolls, you don't even play. As a child, you grow up learning to be a woman at 8, 9, 10, 11 years old. Because at 12, you're ready to become the wife of a man you don't even know. I had to help my mom make extra tortillas to eat, take care of my brothers, and from there, go to the field to work. So effectively, we are doing a double work day. It was a normal custom in these environments.
12: Eufrosina's anger grew at the system around her, especially when she saw how it affected her sister.
13: Because at 13, my sister was already the mother of a child. And at 31, she was already the mother of 9 children. She learned about the menstrual process after giving birth to 9 children. And that is the story of thousands of women in my country and around the world.
12: While such practices were not acceptable in the rest of Mexico, Oaxaca had a special law dating back to colonial times that allowed indigenous communities to self-govern. Many of these local or customary laws were even stronger than the state's laws, with the aim of protecting the community's traditions. But those self-same traditions also stated women could not govern or take part in any decision-making.
14: In my community, women could not participate in being presidents of our communities. We were invisible by a system called usos y costumbres.
12: The town of Santa Maria Chiegolani had no electricity, no hospital, no road, only a primary school, and some girls grew up unable to read or write. She was one of the lucky ones when a new teacher arrived. Joaquin helped Euphrosina to learn Spanish, taught her she could change her life, and encouraged her to fight for her rights.
14: At 12 years old, my teacher, who inspired me, my teacher who had to walk more than 12 hours to reach my community and was the one who taught me the first words in Spanish. And that's where my inspiration was born, my dream of one day speaking like my teacher, right? I had to flee.

0: constitutional laws, and there she began to examine her life at home.
1: And I began to question what was happening in my community environment, where public space was not for girls or for women. My mom had never sat in the town court. There wasn't a basketball tournament for girls. There was for boys. And that's when I started to question things and started going to those spaces. I became the crazy girl in my community, the girl who hung out with all the boys in town. But I understood that was the price that I had to pay to start changing things.
0: After graduating with a master's degree in 2007, Yufra Zina felt inspired to change her society. She decided to run for mayor of her hometown. Many people in power didn't want her in government, but she was allowed to take part because no one would vote for a woman, would they? Yufra Zina won the election, but customary laws meant that as a woman, she was unable to take office.
1: And that's when I realized that there was no institution that would embrace us as indigenous women. 19 years ago, in the Mexican Constitution, the word woman was not written for us. And what did that mean? We couldn't even vote or be voted for.
0: But she didn't give up. Yufra Zina began campaigning for women's rights. And in 2010, she became president of the Congress for Oaxaca, helping secure political rights for indigenous women. 4 years later, on the 2nd of October 2014, the Mexican Senate approved a constitutional amendment guaranteeing indigenous women and men the right to vote and stand for election on equal terms. It meant that women's suffrage, introduced in Mexico in 1953, would override customary laws. The reform was brought in quietly, without any comment from lawmakers. Some said it was politically too sensitive to challenge traditions linked to cultural identity, even when those traditions excluded women from voting or taking office.
1: Before this honorable Congress and hundreds of indigenous municipalities in Mexico, the voice of women begins to be heard. In 2010, I changed the constitution of Oaxaca. In 2014, I changed the constitution of Mexico. And also in 2014, the UN adopted my proposal, which says no customs can deny the participation of women in the elections of their communities, to participate or be presidents or whatever they want to be. And that's allowed today in all the indigenous municipalities of Mexico. And women are now part of that decision-making in their communities. They can sit at a table, they can participate in churches, they can go to the courts. Today, there is parity in my town, 50% women, 50% men. Today, there are 2 secondary schools, there are primaries. And most girls are going to be architects or engineers. Why? Because we broke everything that the world shouted at us that was our custom. It was what violated us, and it was a system that denied us and made us invisible. And we had to take it away to be named in the constitution of our country. That's why I tell them today, my nieces, my mother's great-granddaughter, my sister's granddaughter, to never ask for permission again to be in that public space that my mom and sister and myself were told wasn't for us.
0: Yufra Zina Cruz Mendoza continues to campaign for the rights of indigenous women in Mexico. She was speaking to me, Jacqueline Payne, for Witness History.
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1: We need critical metals to build batteries, solar panels, and wind turbines if we want to move away from fossil fuels. But mining them can be really damaging to the environment.
2: There's been evidence of seizures of land from traditional communities, contamination, pollution of fishing waters, and rainforest clearance.
3: Now, the industry thinks they have a cleaner, green alternative. Nodules at the bottom of the ocean.
2: They vary in size, 2 to 8 centimetres. Different shapes, smooth, discs, ovals, and then inside of them are these critical minerals.
1: So, is deep sea mining the answer to a cleaner future or the next environmental crisis?
2: There's no debate about the fact that we will need these minerals and metals for these green technologies. Really, the debate is where are we going to get them from and what are the costs of doing that?
3: Join us for The Climate Question with me, Jordan Dunbar.
1: And me, Greer Jackson, after the BBC World Service News.
4: BBC News with Danielle Jaworwiecka. Unionised workers at Samsung Electronics in South Korea have approved a landmark profit-sharing deal, averting a strike at the world's largest memory chip maker. It's estimated that tens of thousands of employees in the semiconductor division will receive an average annual bonus of up to around $400,000 each. Workers in other units will receive less. Jake Kwon in Seoul says this has divided the company.
5: One theme that keeps coming up is how unequal this success is. While Samsung Electronics and SK Hynix, its major competitor, have passed $1 trillion in valuation this month, this is not the case for most other South Korean companies. So I think a lot of people who are watching them are very envious. And there's a lot of conversation right now in South Korea. How does this benefit the society as a whole? How does this benefit South Korea's economy as a whole?
4: Israel has killed the new head of Hamas's military wing in Gaza while intensifying its attacks in Lebanon on what it says are sites linked to Hezbollah. The Israeli defense minister said Mohammed Odeh had been sent to meet his associates in the depths of hell. Israel Katz also said that what he called the voluntary emigration plan for Gazans would be implemented. Lina Sinjab is in the Lebanese capital, Beirut.
6: Paramedics were also attacked. There are people who were left under rubble that they couldn't be rescued because the rescuers were warned to leave the site. Women and children were included in the death toll. But across the country, especially here in Lebanon, there is a wave of fear and concern that Beirut is going to be hit again.
4: Police in Spain have raided the headquarters of the governing Socialist Party, searching for evidence connected to a financing scandal. Local media say the homes of party leaders and a businessman are also being searched. Here's our Global Affairs reporter, Paul Moss.
7: The allegations of corruption keep piling up in Spain. This is a country where the Prime Minister's brother and wife have been charged with influence peddling, where the former leader of his Socialist Party has just been placed under formal investigation, and with a former minister and prime ministerial aide already on trial. Now it seems Spanish police are broadening their inquiry to other party figures. Those accused deny any wrongdoing, but last Saturday saw a huge demonstration in Madrid with protesters demanding the prime minister resign. Those calls now seem likely to get even louder.
4: The Indian Prime Minister Narendra Modi has urged people to take as many precautions as possible with soaring temperatures across India causing forest fires and deaths from heatstroke. The 40 hottest cities in the world are all currently in India with temperatures above 43 degrees Celsius. Schools have closed early for the summer holidays. You're listening to the World News from the BBC. Health authorities in the Democratic Republic of the Congo say around 1,000 people are currently showing symptoms consistent with Ebola. Tracing their contacts has become a big focus of the efforts to contain the outbreak. The head of the World Health Organization, Tedros Adhanom Ghebreyesus, is expected to arrive in the DRC today to assess the situation. The lawyer for a Chinese dissident says his client has escaped by sea to South Korea. Dong Guangping, a former policeman who served jail time for his activism, was found drifting off the coast in a rubber boat. The lawyer said the 68-year-old would ask for political asylum. Officials from Ghana are repatriating around 800 citizens from South Africa. It follows a wave of sometimes violent protests against migrants in several South African cities over the past month. The BBC saw dozens of people leaving buses at Johannesburg's O.R. Tambo Airport and checking in for flights to Accra. Benjamin Kwashi is Ghana's High Commission to South Africa.
8: There's a systemic issue that needs to be solved here. What are we talking about? Illegal immigration. How do we solve it? It is the approach with which the South African people are trying to solve this problem that has become a banter between all of us. I believe that if state institutions were able to, you know, stamp their foot down, you've heard of demonstrators saying all sort of unprintable things against foreigners in this country. I think we need to change that narrative, and that is why we believe that taking our citizens, remember, it is not all of them that are undocumented. Some are very much documented, but they feel that their lives are in danger.
4: A monitoring network says deforestation in the Brazilian Amazon fell last year to the lowest level since 2019 when it began taking records. The report from MAP Biomass says just under 10,000 square kilometres of forest were lost last year, a more than 20% decrease compared with the previous year. And those are the latest stories from BBC News.
9: There's a new frontier for mining, the bottom of the ocean. Supporters say we need the critical metals down there if we want to fight climate change.
10: But what is deep sea mining? And is it really the answer to a cleaner future or the next environmental crisis?
9: That's our climate question from the BBC World Service. I'm Jordan Dunbar.
10: And I'm Greya Jackson.
7: BBC climate reporter Georgina Ronard has been following the story for how long now, Georgina?
2: 5 years.
7: Five years. And deep sea mining's been a bit of a roller coaster. There's been great excitement and then great controversy. Is that one of the reasons that you've kept following it?
2: Yeah, so I would say I'm a journalist first and a climate science specialist second. And a story with great controversy, great characters and really hard questions is always going to get me going. But I think, first off, the deep sea is just a really compelling place. It's the subject of so many films, novels. There's 10,000 Leagues Under the Sea, The Life Aquatic by Wes Anderson, which is a great film. But it's this really mysterious, uncharted place in the deep sea. But with deep sea mining, it's really controversial and really charged. Sometimes the characters feel like they're out of central casting. You've got these really strident environmentalists who are always sending really charged press releases. You've got mining companies whose opponents cast them as just corporations out to make money. They don't care about nature. And then these scientists who are sort of trapped in the middle. And that's been going on. You called it a roller coaster. That process has been going on for years now. And there's always new bits of research that come out. So sometimes I can think I know where I stand on the issue. I can see, okay, this probably isn't going to be very good for the environment. And then some other research will come out and I'll do a complete 180 and think, okay, maybe the reasons for this do stand up. And perhaps it's the lesser of two evils when you balance out deep sea mining versus on land mining. So definitely a roller coaster, and hopefully we can get into some of those controversies.
10: Yeah, absolutely. I mean, you mentioned the wildlife down there. I was looking up some of the things that have been spotted, and they are so weird looking. I wonder if you can describe them. I'm not sure I could, frankly.
2: So I did a bit of a deep dive.
10: Nice.
2: Into the different layers of the ocean so we can understand this strange world down there. So at the very surface, we've got the part of the ocean we're most familiar with, the where we might swim. There's lots of light there. It's dynamic. There's wind. There's all the species we're familiar with. You've got sharks, whales, jellyfish, all the different fish zooming around there. And then you get a bit further down to about 200 metres to 1,000 metres, which is the twilight zone. They've got all these kind of magical names. There's a bit of sunlight, but it's getting darker. There's big temperature swings. And we start to see some bioluminescent animals, kind of fish with big eyes that point upwards because they're looking for the prey shadowed against the light. We get a bit further down to the midnight zone. Then you're getting to 4,000 metres. It's 4 degrees Celsius all the time. And the pressure of the deep ocean is starting to build up. The only light is from these bioluminescent animals. And then we get to the very bottom, the final two zones where just a handful of humans have ever been. It's from 4,000 to 6,000 metres. And that's where this deep sea area is. It's nearly freezing all the time, immense pressure. And then down there, we have all these strange sea creatures. They've got all these strange names. They've got deep sea sponges, fish without jaws, sea cucumbers, sea pigs.
11: Fish without jaws.
2: I know. And then one of my favourite ones is called the brittle star. So you can kind of imagine in the centre, there's a bright white star-shaped thing. Then it has five legs coming off it, again, bright white. And they look like centipedes coming off the centre of the star. But it's also where some of the oldest things on the planet live. So it's sort of this time machine of our planet. So there are deep sea sponges down there that are 15,000 years old. So far older than the oldest human civilizations.
11: And they're still alive.
2: Yeah, they're still alive. Yeah. So they're fixed to rocks. They can't move. They sort of live down there in this very low energy, very cold, very low light environment. But of course, we know they're living alongside some of these strange black rocks, which is what the deep sea mining company is after.
11: Well, it's amazing because you describe this incredible, like almost magical, mysterious zone. And then you've got all of these different characters battling over resources. But it does also come down to potato shaped nuggets at the bottom and mining. Tell me what's in these nuggets? Why are they so critical and how are people trying to get them?
2: So these potato-shaped nodules, also called polymetallic nodules, they are really fascinating. So there's thousands of them down there in these nodule fields. The greatest amount, we think, are in this zone called the Clarion-Clipperton Zone between Mexico and Hawaii in the Pacific Ocean. If you were descending down there in a sort of a capsule, you would get to a certain depth, maybe 4,000 metres. And if you look down, you would just see these fields of black potatoes or maybe like black ping pong balls. They vary in size, 2 to 8 centimetres. Different shapes, smooth, discs, spheres, ovals, and they're very porous, they're full of tiny holes. But I think what's most interesting is how they've been formed. So they've spent billions of years forming. They don't form in the Earth's crust. They're actually made from seawater itself through a process called precipitation. And so they build up year by year by year, and then inside of them are these critical minerals, which is what is making them so, they're in such high demand for these mining companies.
11: So what critical metals are actually down there in these nodules, and why do we need them?
2: So every possible critical mineral almost that you would want, you can find down there. So there's lithium, nickel, manganese, copper, very, very important in green technologies. They're used in a whole range of different green technologies, primarily in batteries, but in other technologies. And I should say, I know this is a climate program, but they're also used in weapons. But if we just look at cobalt, one of those metals, which green technologies do you think we will need those for?
11: I'm going to say all of them in a pub quiz,
2: yeah.
11: Guess,
2: so
11: because of your
2: I looked at the International Energy Agency reports, and that you need cobalt for solar panels, wind turbines, hydropower, electricity networks, geothermal. So you get the point. These are really valuable minerals that are needed, and in much greater amounts. So just for lithium, they think demand is going to grow by 40 times compared to the current levels by 2040. Nickel and manganese, the demand's going to grow 20 to 25 times. So that just sort of paints the picture. There's no debate about the fact that we will need these minerals and metals for these green technologies. Really, the debate is, where are we going to get them from and what are the costs of doing that?
10: And how do we actually get them out of the sea? You've mentioned they're thousands of metres down. Very few humans have even been down there. How do we get them up to the surface to then use them for all these green tech applications?
2: In some ways, it's quite simple. Just like on land, you need to extract the metals, the minerals from rock. To do that, though, and we're talking about depths of up to 5,000 metres, they would have to have their ships, basically, at the surface level, send down equipment to the seafloor, probably the abyssal plains, or there are other types of minerals in sea mountains or crusts. Then they would send these machines along the seafloor. I've seen some pictures of them. They look a bit like tanks. And then they would use almost like a vacuum cleaner to hoover up the nodules, probably cutting them away, bring those nodules back up to the surface. That would also expel a lot of the wastewater that they generate. And it may also produce kind of sediment clouds, basically the dust and material on the seafloor. So in some ways, relatively simple, but in other ways, very difficult because of the depths you're dealing with, how remote these locations are in the Pacific Ocean. And to this day, there hasn't been any commercial mining, partly for political reasons, but there are questions around actually how financially viable and technologically viable would this be?
11: Well, what about the controversy? What would it do to the wildlife to have this machinery down there hoovering up these nodules and then sending them up to the surface?
2: So you've got to think about there's different types of pollution. If you're driving a machine along the seafloor, obviously that creates tracks. There's light pollution, noise pollution, disruption of that sediment. But it's actually really hard to measure any of those impacts for two reasons, really. One, there hasn't been very much mining to measure. But two, we don't really understand this environment very well. So how can you understand the impacts if you don't know what's there or what might have been there before? But some mining companies have worked with scientists during tests to understand the environmental impacts. They've done that partly to try and get permission to do more mining. And the scientists go on those missions because, as I said, it's very hard to reach these abyssal plains in the middle of the Pacific Ocean. So I covered a paper last year by some leading UK scientists, including the National Oceanography Centre. They went out with a company called the Metals Company to the Pacific Ocean. And then the company drove vehicles for 80 kilometres on the seafloor. And the scientists used sensors and instruments to measure the impact before and after. So they compared biodiversity 2 years before the mining and then 2 months after the test mining. And they looked at small animals, worms, sea spiders, clams. And they found that animals living in the tracks of the machine were reduced by 37%, the number of animals, and the diversity of the animals fell by 32%. So basically, the sheer number of animals fell and the range. It might be that some of the animals had just moved away from the tracks of the machine. So they didn't die, but they went elsewhere. But we don't really know that. But they are significant numbers. 30% fall in numbers of animals. Diversity fall by 32%. In response, though, the metals company said they were actually encouraged by the research. For years, environmentalists have said that these sediment plumes would actually create damage, environmental damage for many kilometres outside the tracks of the mining. And this research didn't really show that.
10: Why would the sediment plumes cause damage to other animals and fish?
2: So the argument's been that essentially this is a very delicate environment. Life moves very slowly there. There's low energy, low food. So the animals are quite vulnerable. If you then drive a machine across the seafloor, you create all this dust and that could fall on top of the animals, basically burying them or disturbing their food sources. That was a theory. This piece of research last year didn't find that. It is just one piece of research. And I think this is where you're really getting to one of the core issues. We don't know very much about this environment. So we don't know what loss of biodiversity would represent. And if you've just, normally to reach a good scientific conclusion, you need lots and lots of studies. So this was just one. And what you're really getting to is how much damage are we willing to tolerate? For some people, 32% loss of biodiversity is huge. But for other people, they may say, well, okay, that seems significant, but do we really care that much about these clams and snails? If you drive a tractor on land, you would destroy some animals like that. So it's about comparing the different environments and losses of biodiversity and environmental impacts rather than saying any environmental loss is negative and can't be tolerated.
11: And in trying to work out what the cost would be, it's very difficult when, like you say, we don't have enough studies, because this is further complicated by the potential discovery of one of my favourite names, dark oxygen. In a sentence, can you tell us what they're claiming dark oxygen is?
2: The claim is that the nodules are producing dark oxygen in a place where there's no sunlight. So normally you need light to produce oxygen. But in the deepest parts of the ocean where there is no light, it's being produced in some other way. And they think that's the nodules producing it from seawater and splitting H2O into hydrogen and oxygen.
11: So it's oxygen without photosynthesis?
2: Yeah. Also, this dark oxygen might be supporting life on the seafloor, which is an amazing concept if you think about it, this mysterious source of oxygen that we'd never realised. But what that did is insert this whole new dimension to the deep sea mining debate. And you suddenly have people saying, well, we definitely can't do deep sea mining if there's all this oxygen being produced down there. But also it shows just how much we don't know about that area. But what happened next was quite interesting and unusual. The findings were contested by some of the mining companies, particularly the metals company. And they did it quite publicly, actually. They said the research was flawed. that they had serious concerns about the validity of the conclusions. That was backed up by some scientists in Germany. They also said that the conclusions that the paper reached about dark oxygen were not quite supported by some of the evidence in the paper. It's not that unusual for that to happen. Scientists, you know, they're falling out all the time about some, including some very basic concepts. But I think what is interesting is how public the debate was and sort of how politicized it was. And at the moment, if you look at that paper online, there's a note by the journal saying they're still reviewing some of the findings and they'll update us soon. But I think what it really shows, again, is just how controversial this whole debate is.
12: 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I'm Greg Jackson.
13: And I'm Jordan Dunbar. This week, we're talking about deep sea mining with BBC climate reporter Georgina Ranard. Georgina,
11: I want to look at nickel, if we can, because we've looked at lots of the critical metals. But if we just look at nickel, so it's one of the metals that are found in these polymetallic nodules, the nuggets at the bottom of the sea. But it's key for electric car batteries, as well as solar panels and wind turbines. Currently, lots and lots of it is mined from under Indonesian rainforest. So you're having to get rid of all of those trees to dig that up to then create green technology. So I guess the question is deep sea mining a better alternative to cutting down rainforests?
2: Yeah, exactly. I mean, it's what is the lesser of two evils, really? And if we think just a bit about what it's doing in Indonesia, there's been this massive boom in the industry. I read in 2023, Indonesia produced, I think, more than half of the world's mined nickel.
10: 67% is the figure I read from the International Energy Agency.
2: Yeah, okay, so it's a huge amount. And that's creating conflict with people who live there. There's been evidence of seizures of land from traditional communities, contamination, pollution of fishing waters. And it's rainforest clearance because a lot of this mining is done in basically open cast mining or strip mining. So you've got to cut down the rainforest. You've got to load all that soil onto trucks because you're trying to get to the resources beneath. That creates problems. That creates landslides when you've got a disruption of soil into rivers. I when I was looking into this, I saw a picture of an activist in Jakarta and his T-shirt read, "Your electric car is killing us." And I thought it was, you know, it's a really powerful way of driving home this real tension. How do you solve climate change and get these minerals that we need? And where do you want the damage, the axe to fall, basically?
11: And the irony that the trees are sucking down the carbon and storing it. But by cutting them up to create a vehicle that doesn't create carbon dioxide, you're still getting rid of the thing that would be taking the carbon dioxide in the first place.
2: Yeah, I think, is it rainforests absorb about 30% of carbon dioxide emissions? Less of the ocean, but still a vast amount. And, you know, they're one of the great regulators of the planet. So at some point, are we starting to say that in order to protect the deep sea, this area we don't know very much about, we don't know how precious those animals are. We don't know they're a real abundance. We don't know if they only live there. Are we really going to protect that, but cut down the rainforest, potentially commit human rights abuses against some communities and damage the climate in another way? It's a really difficult conundrum. And again, that's why it's so difficult to solve at the moment anyway.
10: The other thing I think is important to raise is these little, what are we calling them if they're not potatoes, by the way?
11: Polymetallic nodules.
10: Kiwis, is that more exotic? These nuggets, basically, these nodules. They're very, very, very pure forms of these metals, right? When you look at land ores, they're mixed in with all sorts of other things and they have to be purified. These nuggets need much less energy to process them into a form that we can actually use, right? So I don't know if I know you said the data's a bit scant, but I was wondering, has anyone done like a cost-benefit analysis to see, you know, is it less carbon intensive to extract from, say, a rainforest versus on the bottom of the sea?
2: So I tried to look into this. I think some work carried out by a mining company in Canada says that on land, the yields are about 20% at max, whereas deep sea nodules, I think, have about 99% usable minerals. Only 33% is metals, the other are other valuable elements. It would need less energy required to process them than on land. But you've got to think, they've got to transport them up to the sea surface and then move them to land. I don't think it's particularly viable at the moment anyway to process them on the ships at sea. And even then, you'd have to take the minerals to the land.
10: I guess the big question is here, do we need to actually do it?
2: Yeah, I think it's 40 countries have signed a proposed moratorium that would be sort of managed by a UN body, the International Seabed Authority, because they're saying until we know more about the environmental costs, none of this mining should actually be taking place. The US is pushing ahead regardless. It started to issue or tried to issue some licenses already through President Donald Trump. He's very keen to shore up US supply of minerals. But I think what you're really seeing is that there basically is no easy solution. You can say, okay, there's great costs in the rainforest, potentially great costs in the deep sea. And perhaps what it will come down to is partly the economics of it. Can we actually do this? And technically, can those minerals be brought up? Perhaps there'll be some initial mining and then they'll decide, no, this doesn't work because of the costs of it, or they can't actually mine them. It's really difficult to see how this will play out.
10: Georgina, are there alternative processes by which we can get these metals and minerals that don't involve digging up the ground or the deep sea?
11: Yeah, give us an easy solution to the tough question, because I hate both of these.
2: Yeah. So at the moment, it's binary. Critical minerals are no technology. But there is obviously a world in which we innovate and we develop new materials, which could be used instead of lithium or cobalt or nickel. And there is some work on that already. So there's a sort of next generation of batteries being developed that don't use those critical minerals. There's some investment from manufacturers in those. They're quite nascent technologies. I don't think they could be rolled out tomorrow or next year. But I did read that some car manufacturers support the moratorium I mentioned, the ban on deep sea mining at the moment. And some companies, including Tesla, are investing in these low or no cobalt batteries. So I think, you know, I believe in human ingenuity. You know, we've seen so much technological change in the last 200 years, 100 years, 50 years. Why can't we believe that perhaps these materials could be made in another way in the next few decades?
11: And are there even plans to mine the moon?
2: Yes. This is one of my other areas that I report on, but yeah, the moon. What can we extract from the moon surface? Obviously, we know the moon was formed. It's a sort of off-spin of Earth, so it has a lot of the same minerals and metals that we have on Earth. You don't have some of the problems around communities living there or environmental damage in the same way. It is also very futuristic. You know, you'd still have to transport rockets there. There'd be a carbon cost to that.
11: Yeah, surely the economics of mining the moon are like...
10: Or an asteroid, because they also talk about asteroids as well.
2: Yeah, I mean, there are thousands of asteroids that hit Earth every year, and some of them are full of metals. So I think, yeah, that's another option. I think it would make a small contribution.
10: And we're a climate program, so rockets also produce a lot of carbon.
2: They're not great for the planet, I would say.
10: Sorry to interrupt you, Georgina.
2: But I think it's about creative thinking in a way. What options are there out there that would get us somewhat away from the environmental costs of mining and produce other solutions potentially? I mean, I wouldn't put my money on the moon mining. It's interesting. I'm much more interested in these alternative batteries and where that technology will go to.
11: Georgina, thanks so much for joining us.
2: Thank you. It's great to be here.
10: And thank you for listening. You can find us on YouTube now if you'd like to watch as well as listen.
11: And if you've got any comments, feedback or a question of your own, please email us at theclimatequestion@bbc.com.
10: The production team were Simon Watts, Johnny Hall, Grace Braddock, Diane Richardson and Tom Brignall. I'm Greg Jackson.
11: And I'm Jordan Dunbar. Bye.

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3: AI is a tool in the classroom. 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
2: Hear one man's moving story involving a new type of prosthetic limb and the technology that's creating computer models of tiny unborn babies' hearts. That's all to come after the latest world news.
4: BBC News with Danielle Jaworowiecka. Workers at Samsung Electronics in South Korea have voted to accept a landmark profit-sharing deal. Tens of thousands of staff in the chip-making division will get an average annual bonus of almost $400,000. The agreement averts a strike that threatened the global supply of memory chips for AI. Israel has killed the new military commander of Hamas with a strike in Gaza. Mohammed Odeh was appointed after his predecessor was killed earlier this month. Israel is also continuing to attack what it says are Hezbollah sites in Lebanon. Spanish police have entered the headquarters of the governing Socialist Party in Madrid. Reports say they're looking for information related to a potentially illegal financing scheme. Police have also searched the homes of two former leading party members. Health authorities in the Democratic Republic of Congo say around 1,000 people are currently showing symptoms consistent with Ebola. Tracing their contacts has become a big focus of efforts to contain the outbreak. India's Prime Minister has urged people to take as many precautions as possible in response to an extreme heat wave. Schools have closed early for the summer holidays and people in Delhi have been advised to stay indoors. The lawyer for a Chinese dissident says his client has escaped by sea to South Korea. Dong Guangping was found drifting in a rubber boat off the coast. South Korea's opposition has urged the government to grant him protection so he can join his family in Canada. Ghana has begun repatriating hundreds of citizens from South Africa. The move follows a wave of sometimes violent protests against migrants in several South African cities. A monitoring network says deforestation in the Brazilian Amazon fell last year to the lowest level since 2019. Just under 10,000 square kilometres of forest were lost. That's 20% down on the year before. And that's the latest BBC News.
2: Hello and welcome to Tech Life, the programme about technology that's helping to shape the world we live in today. I'm Shona McCallum. Now settle down and silence at the back. I've been talking to one of the big tech firms about the introduction of artificial intelligence into classroom learning and what they think this will mean for teachers and pupils. That's in a moment. Later, I'll be reporting on a new artificial limb which is making a big difference to the life of a man I recently had the pleasure of meeting.
5: At the time, I wasn't sure whether I was going to survive because I had internal injuries. But putting that to one side, I had something to concentrate on, and that was actually working on my own rehabilitation.
2: And find out about the engineering technology that's being used to check the heart health of babies as they grow in the womb.

0: Barely a week seems to go by without news of another round of job cuts, often linked to the growing use of AI across the global economy. As tech companies pour more money into artificial intelligence, some have also been making thousands of their own staff redundant. And it's not just tech. We've seen similar job losses in banking and the legal profession too. On previous editions of Tech Life, we've talked about how AI could affect something that matters to all of us, wherever we live: education. Some people are enthusiastic about using AI as a tool to support student learning, but that raises an obvious question. Where does this leave teachers? It's a theme I've been exploring with Ben Gomes, Chief Technologist for Learning and Sustainability at Google. Teaching is personal for him. His mother was a geography teacher in India, and she helped teach him when he was growing up. These days, Ben spends a lot of time thinking about the future of education and technology, and Google has recently announced new education partnerships in several developing countries. But I began by asking him about something much closer to home, the role of the teacher in today's classroom.
1: I think motivation has always been fundamental to learning. I think in the context of today's world, I believe that the teacher and the people around a person are fundamental in giving them the reason of why they learn, to spark that moment of curiosity in them, like my mother did for me and my siblings. I've had teachers who did that in other subjects. So I think now, as always, the human being is fundamental in the process of learning. AI and other tools can make the mechanics of learning much better, but the reason why we learn is almost always because of another person. And that person is often the teacher. It can be parents, it can be your peers, but it is often the teacher who provides that unlock that makes a person look at learning a different way and makes them see learning as a way to explore the world rather than a set of facts to be memorized.
0: And so you've spoken there about the role that teachers play. What do we mean by AI in education then?
1: So AI is an interesting technology because it is a technology that enables us to use language in propagating information, but also to think about the tool as something active. So if you think about the past, the main tools we had were things like textbooks and maybe more recently videos. While a textbook or a video is passive, you consume it, AI can actually be active. You can actually question it. You can interact with it in a way that's different to make that exploration be a lot more possible and keep your mind in a more active state as you're exploring. So AI can enable that kind of curiosity if it's used appropriately.
0: In some countries, there are severe teacher shortages. In that context, can AI solve a problem?
1: Yes, I think, you know, the teacher shortage happens around the world. And I think AI can play two different roles. It can play a role in helping the teacher, and AI can play a role in helping with the student. In terms of helping the teachers, we have done a study that shows that AI can help teachers in Northern Ireland save an average of 10 hours a week, which is a lot. One of the reasons there's a shortage of teachers is not just because teachers are not entering the profession, it's because many burn out. The workload is extremely high, and it's really hard to retain teachers in the profession. We believe that as AI can take off some of that workload, teachers are more likely to stay in the profession. The flip side of it is helping students with a more personalized experience. So we have done a couple of studies recently, one of which was in Sierra Leone, showing how students can improve their math significantly through the use of AI. And we can talk about that.
0: So tell me then, that as an example, perhaps. I mean, you're not talking about children being taught by an AI laptop or a smartphone instead of a teacher. What you're alluding to there is AI complementing the teacher.
1: Absolutely. AI is a tool in the classroom. The teacher is providing the instruction, is guiding the whole process. And all of this works in that context. It doesn't work without the teacher. In the context of Sierra Leone, the tool that was provided was guided learning. And the idea was to help students improve their math. And over a period of, I think it was 12 weeks, they showed a significant improvement in math scores of 0.3 at standard deviations, which is roughly equivalent to 1.7 to 2.5 years of standard schooling. So the use of guided learning, which is a tool we provide for free in Gemini, can actually help students learn the material better than they otherwise would.
0: But does it mean that the existing teachers are gradually made more redundant because they're relying more on these tools?
1: Oh, absolutely not. What I've seen when this actually happens in classrooms and it's used well is that to some extent it frees up the teacher rather than doing a lecture to have the students interact to some extent with the computer and have the teacher interact with the student. And so it gives the student more time with the teacher and gives the teacher time to interact with the students. Beyond that, it also can help the teacher personalize what's happening with all the students in the class.
0: So how will you prevent AI from becoming that kind of low-cost substitute education layer, especially when we look at low-income economies and places where, you know, they could see that perhaps as a substitute that would be an easy fix?
1: I don't see it being anywhere close to being a replacement for humans. We have announced a partnership with UNICEF, where we're working with them in several countries, in Kenya, in Pakistan, in India, Brazil, because they have the expertise on the ground of what the actual problems are. And quite often the problems are local, in very local in nature. And so in Kenya, they're working with school districts and local governments to figure out what's the best way to actually implement AI within that context. They and their local partners are experts in that area. We are not. So we're working with them to provide training for them, to provide the tooling that they might need in order for them to create these good implementations within that local context. I don't think in any context I see AI replacing the importance of the human in the loop.
0: You spoke about the partnership that Google has with UNICEF and the AI that's being integrated into some of the education systems across multiple countries. You also mentioned that you're working with governments, educators, etc. You know, I just wonder if you could shed light on the role of Google and the tech company within that, and what do you feel that the role of the tech company should be?
1: I think our role is to provide the technology and the tools that are appropriate in partnership with the folks at UNICEF. We've also provided similar training and so on for the African Union, for all of the states in the African Union, for educators there. So one aspect of what we provide as a whole is a range of tools. We want to learn from our partners what should be done to make those tools better for the purpose, where they work and where they don't work. And we also want to make sure that there is appropriate training for the teachers. Like, we can see that teachers are adopting AI faster than most other people because it's very useful to them. But still, it can be daunting to take on a new tool and to understand how to use it best. I think teaching is an extraordinarily creative profession. And teachers, if they understand the tools well, can take the tools and make them their own for the sake of the students in their class. All that I've seen of teaching, it's a very personal experience. It is a teacher communicating their love of the subject, their passion, their knowledge to the student. And it's a personal thing. And I think what we can provide is the tooling around that to make that process be easier and better in various ways. But it only happens in concert with partnerships like with UNICEF or schools and teachers. It doesn't happen just with technology on its own.
0: That was Ben Gomes, the Chief Technologist for Learning and Sustainability at Google. This is Tech Life on the BBC World Service with me, Shona McCallum. Now, after my interview about AI in school classrooms, something rather nice happened. Completely by coincidence, we heard from one of our regular listeners, Juan Carlos Dominguez, or JC, who got in touch from Havana in Cuba. JC emailed us to say he's a teacher at Havana University. Despite some limitations and connection issues, he says some of his students are using AI apps on their phones to help with their studies. But, and this is the important bit, he added they still need to demonstrate their ability to learn for themselves. That's really interesting to hear, JC. Thank you so much for sharing it with us. Andy Jones got in touch after last week's programme on cybersecurity threats and felt we'd missed a crucial word, resilience. Andy writes, having resilient systems and business processes can make the difference between surviving and going under. And finally, Brian McCorkle, who lives in the north of Scotland, emailed after hearing our recent item on sleep apnea and the tech we use to get a good night's rest. He says, I know we're all different. My phone sits on the bedside table right next to me when I'm sleeping, and it actually puts me to sleep when I play the game Words with Friends. We are all indeed different, Brian. If you want to get in touch with us, our email address is techlife@bbc.co.uk, or you can WhatsApp us, a text or a voice memo. Our number is +44 330 1230 320. Please include your name and where in the world you live. Still to come, monitoring the health of tiny unborn babies' hearts with engineering tech. We're going to hear the story of Jim Ashworth Beaumont next, a keen triathlete and an ex-Royal Marine from Edinburgh, someone who's always relied on his body to perform, and professionally he's helped others do the same, working in prosthetics. For most of his life, movement and performance have defined both his work and his identity. Until one day, everything changed.
2: I'm off on my bike and I get hit by a lorry and got run over and got crushed and lost my arm in the process.
3: And what was that experience like?
2: Intense. I was fully conscious throughout. I thought I was going to die. So after 6 weeks in a coma, I was very surprised to wake up and finding I was still alive with a somewhat modified body shape. At the time, I wasn't sure whether I was going to survive because I had internal injuries. But putting that to one side, I had something to concentrate on, and that was actually working on my own rehabilitation.
3: As someone that understands prosthetics inside out, did that knowledge help you?
2: I think it definitely helped in that I didn't have that extra kind of information to take on. I can imagine that somebody coming into my situation without that knowledge would be completely at sea. Having worked in the field for a while, I knew that there were solutions to the problems I could see that I had. And it was about sort of developing a way to get around it, to, you know, solve my own problems instead of somebody else's.
0: Jim also knew something else, that despite incredible advances in prosthetic technology, many people with limb loss stop using their devices altogether. Not because they don't want them, but because they're heavy, fragile, unreliable, or demand too much thought just to do everyday tasks.
2: What I was looking for is a device that is reliable, is safe to use, and also enables you to do all the different tasks without swapping between different tools.
0: That search led him to the GEM hand, which stands for grasping, empowering and mechanical. It is the world's first multi-articulated body-powered hand. In Jim's case, it is attached directly to his body using a titanium implant fixed into the bone. And he's the first person to use it in the UK.
2: The GEM itself is quite adaptive in its use in that we can move the thumb around, we can change the grasp pattern.
0: Unlike many advanced prosthetics, GEM doesn't use batteries, motors or software. It's powered entirely on cable and harness mechanics.
2: All those movements are basically controlled by one cable. And that cable's attached to a harness on my back, which allows me to open and close the hand just using the movement of my shoulder blades, actually.
0: And it's all being developed here at the National Robotarium in Edinburgh by the medtech startup Metacarpal, who are taking a more mechanical approach, while much of the industry focuses on advanced robotics. Here's their co-founder, Fergal Mackey.
4: Electronics has had so much attention, the robotic or my electric hands. It's maybe not the panacea that we thought it was, And actually users are turning back to mechanical devices. And that was what got us really interested to say, what is it about these mechanical devices that make them so popular still, even when there is such fantastic technology in those robotic hands?
0: At the heart of it is something called reactive grasp technology. As Jim moves, the hand automatically adapts, shaping itself around objects without needing to switch modes or think about grip.
4: This isn't just another new technology. This is something that is, you know, transforming people's lives. And actually, because it's so durable, so reliable, it's taking less clinical time, requires less repairs, so there's less cost over the course of its lifetime as well.
0: The GEM arm is designed for tough environments and is durable enough to handle demanding physical tasks, making it perfect for Jim at his work. It's completely waterproof too. For Jim, that matters.
2: My life is about probably three main environments. So you've got the work environment, which is really important to me. That was a major goal, to return to work. In the home environment and the social environment, so being able to interact with people in a social way and also do home tasks, if you like, sort of household tasks. And then there's the sports side of things, which is really important to me.
0: This isn't really a story about futuristic technology. It's about something much simpler.
2: It gives me the opportunity to explore new ground. As a transhumeral amputee, I've lost a lot of function, and to be able to use simple but adaptive and sophisticated devices is great. And I can teach other people to use these pieces of kit as time goes on. So we're all kind of learning together, which is kind of exciting, really.
0: And that's Jim Ashworth-Beaumont. It was a pleasure to meet him recently. For our final item today, we're talking about the very beginning of life. If you're a parent or about to be one, you'll know that during pregnancy, there are lots of checks to keep an eye on the baby's health. And as the fetus grows, scans can even spot tiny problems in those tiny beating hearts. But there's a catch. Standard scans don't always get it right. Sometimes they flag up false positives, suggesting a heart condition that turns out not to be there at all. When that happens, a pregnancy can be treated as high risk unnecessarily, which can be incredibly stressful for parents. Now, researchers in London are asking whether digital twin technology could help reduce that uncertainty. Using advanced simulation software from the US company Synopsys, the team has created virtual computer models of unborn babies' hearts. These digital twins let clinicians simulate blood flow and really dig into what they're seeing on scans. From that, they can produce a percentage-based risk score, helping doctors make more informed decisions even before the baby is born. I've been speaking to two of the people behind this work. Adelaide Devecki is an academic at King's College London, based at St Thomas's Hospital, where she leads research into digital twins in healthcare. And the first voice you'll hear is Mark Palmer, lead chief technologist for healthcare at Synopsys.
5: So Synopsys is a engineering technology company that also works with AI and other predictive analytics technologies. So together, these technologies are used across all industry sectors. And most recently, these technologies have been applied to healthcare. So the same technologies that are used to make cars safer or to make airplanes fly in the air are used to model the human body, understand the electrical activity of the heart, for example, or how blood flows through vessels.
6: I think people might be surprised to hear that, you know, simulation technology from engineering industries plays a role in digital twins for healthcare. Could you tell me how modelling a fetal heart is different from, for example, aerospace or semiconductor simulation work?
5: With the human body, we have to do some steps that we are just provided for with engineering. In engineering, we are given the designs, we're given the drawings, and we can build these digital representations of those structures using that information. With the human body, we have to first go back and in a process called reverse engineering. We have to extract that information from clinical images, from clinical data, and put together a representation of how that individual patient's body works.
6: And Adelaide, I'll come to you just to get that, I suppose, fundamental explanation of what a digital twin of a fetal heart actually is.
7: Yeah, sure. So a digital twin essentially is a personalized virtual copy of a patient or an individual anatomy or physiology. We tend to focus on single organ at the moment. So, for example, in the case of congenital heart disease, we tend to get the information from scans of the heart, scans of the vasculature, and we extract information from these scans to build this computer model of the organ.
6: And what kind of data is needed to build a reliable virtual model from these kind of scans?
7: So as Mark said, we don't have the designs of a structure or all the material properties of the wing of a plane. So we have just a very low resolution image of a beating heart, and we need to make that work. So it's quite a complicated process. And obviously, the more data you have, the better it gets. You can go from non-invasive data like imaging to invasive data, like when doctors put a pressure catheter inside the heart to measure the blood pressure in very, very localized regions. So we have a lot of sources of data. And the more data you get, the better the model is.

0: The vessel is small, but a week later you go back and measure the same vessel. It has changed in size and may have changed in shape.
1: And how do you handle that uncertainty? Because obviously, as Adelaide mentioned, you do have incomplete data in this modelling process.
0: One of the things that we do is follow that person through time or follow that baby through time. And if the model is able to forecast what you expect in your next measurement and it matches what you actually measure on that next visit, that is also another form of validation in addition to the forms that Adelaide mentioned, like comparing a measurement made with one type of imaging, like MRI, to another measurement made with ultrasound. That's another form of validation that can be used as well.
2: I just wanted to add that we tend to think of a prediction as a binary outcome. So this person has a disease and this person doesn't have a disease, but it's not like that and it shouldn't be like that. So I think there should be a shift in the way we perceive this technology as not as like it has the answer, but it will communicate, it will narrow it down to, as you said correctly, uncertainty. So it will narrow it down to a probability of having a certain condition or a certain outcome.
1: And that uncertainty obviously throws up a lot of emotional impact for expectant parents. I just wonder if we can explore, at what stage of pregnancy could this realistically be used in routine care, and how much would that help to validate parents' choices as they continue with all of the things that go with anticipating a new baby?
2: I think at the moment, this particular technology is used in the third trimester. And there's multiple reasons. First of all, in the third trimester, the structures, the body of the fetus is bigger, so it's easy to see things. Obviously, it would be good to know these things as soon as possible, obviously, but that will mean second trimester, and it's the uncertainty of a prediction so early is higher. And because uncertainty is one of the hardest parts for parents, I think at the moment we are looking at the third trimester as the window for prediction.
1: My thanks to Adelaide Devecki from King's College London and Mark Palmer from Synopsis in the United States. Well, that's it from us here at Tech Life Towers. Big questions, real people, and the technology shaping all our lives. I hope you've enjoyed listening. 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Today's Tech Life was produced by Tom Quinn and presented by me, Shona McCallum.

0: 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We can also be heard via translator facility K201AE Colville and K220AY Heber City. 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
1: BBC World Service, it's 10 o'clock GMT. This is Oliver Conway with the newsroom. Workers at Samsung secure bonuses of nearly $400,000, threatening to strike to get a share of profits from the AI boom. Israel says it's killed the new head of Hamas's military wing in Gaza and continues to strike Lebanon despite nominal ceasefires in both places. The Ghanaians fleeing racist threats in South Africa.
2: Their lives were in danger. The economic activity that they were engaging in had come to a standstill. Who felt unwelcome in this country?

0: Relief in Iran as the internet is partially restored after a near three-month blackout.
1: I feel like I'm coming out of prison, and I feel like I'm born again.
0: And later.
2: This is the most expensive Eid on record. Sheep prices have simply never been this high.
0: How the high cost of living is affecting Eid celebrations for Muslims around the world. First, our top stories.
3: BBC News with Danielle Yawovietska. Unionised workers at Samsung Electronics in South Korea have approved a landmark profit-sharing deal, averting a strike. Tens of thousands of employees in the memory chip division will receive a bonus of up to $400,000. Here's Archana Shukla.
4: It's a win for these workers. We're talking about average bonuses of about $340,000 to $400,000 in some cases. And Samsung agreeing to keep about 10.5% of their profits for these bonuses linked to the profit milestones and stock performances. We've seen the stock's performance has been phenomenal in the last few quarters, driven by huge demand for memory chips that Samsung makes, which are critical components in data centers. We've seen Samsung's valuation cross $1 trillion. They've reported 700% profit in the Jan to March quarter, and that is where this deal becomes a win for workers, because this is what they were demanding, that the workers who make these chips also get a share of these profits.
3: Israel has killed the new chief of Hamas's military wing in a strike on Gaza, while also hitting sites in Lebanon linked to Hezbollah. The attacks come despite nominal ceasefires in both places. Here's Yolande Nell.
5: There's video footage that shows the Al Rimal neighborhood of Gaza City packed with people ahead of the Eid al-Adha holiday, people out shopping. And then there's this apartment building that witnesses said was hit by several missiles after they heard an Israeli helicopter overhead. Now, the family of Mohammed Oda has confirmed that he was killed along with his wife and his son. Israel is saying that Mohammed Oda did play a key role in the deadly 7th of October attacks in 2023 on Israel. At that time, he was the head of Hamas intelligence, we understand.
3: Police in Spain have raided the headquarters of the governing Socialist Party, searching for evidence connected to a financing scandal. The homes of party leaders are also being searched. Paul Moss reports.
6: The allegations of corruption keep piling up in Spain. This is a country where the Prime Minister's brother and wife have been charged with influence peddling, where the former leader of his Socialist Party has just been placed under formal investigation, and with a former minister and prime ministerial aide already on trial. Now it seems Spanish police are broadening their inquiry to other party figures. Those accused deny any wrongdoing, but last Saturday saw a huge demonstration in Madrid with protesters demanding the prime minister resign. Those calls now seem likely to get even louder.
3: The Indian Prime Minister Narendra Modi has urged people to take as many precautions as possible with soaring temperatures across the country causing forest fires and deaths from heatstroke. The top 40 hottest cities in the world are all currently in India, with temperatures above 43 degrees Celsius. World News from the BBC. Health authorities in the Democratic Republic of the Congo say around 1,000 people are currently showing symptoms consistent with Ebola. Meanwhile, the head of the World Health Organization is expected to arrive in the DRC today to assess the situation. Here's Barbara Plett-Usher.
7: The WHO is coordinating an influx of resources to get to the epicenter of the epidemic, which is in the eastern province of Ituri. And that is something that the WHO chief is going to be talking about when he arrives. We've been speaking to a member of the medical charity Doctors Without Borders, who's on the ground, and he said it will take weeks, not days, to get the infrastructure in place in order to be able to contain this epidemic. And a lot of that has to do with testing. The Congolese authorities say that around 1,000 people are suspected of having the virus, but only 100 cases have been confirmed.
3: The governor of the port city of Sevastopol in Russian-occupied Crimea says its air defense units have repelled a number of overnight Ukrainian attacks. Mikhail Razvozayev said over 20 drones were downed and a few buildings damaged. The strategic port city used to house Russia's Black Sea fleet, whose capabilities have been drastically reduced by Ukrainian strikes. The lawyer for a Chinese dissident says his client has escaped by sea to South Korea. Dong Guangping, a former policeman who served jail time for his activism, was found drifting off the coast in a rubber boat. The lawyer said the 68-year-old would ask for political asylum. A monitoring network says deforestation in the Brazilian Amazon fell last year to the lowest level since 2019 when it began taking records. The report from MAP Biomass says just under 10,000 square kilometres of forest were lost last year, a more than 20% decrease compared with the previous year. And that's the latest BBC News.
0: Thank you. You're listening to the newsroom from the BBC World Service with Oliver Conway. Should workers share in the profits from the AI boom? Well, employees at Samsung certainly think so and threaten to go on strike to make it happen. Now they've voted to accept a deal which will see about two-thirds of them get an annual bonus averaging nearly $400,000 this year. Samsung, the world's largest memory chip maker, accounts for about an eighth of Korea's GDP. High demand for its chips, which help power AI data centres, helped boost its first quarter operating profits by 750%. There were fears a strike could harm South Korea's economy, but the pay deal has led to discontent in less profitable sections of Samsung, such as mobile phones and consumer electronics, with a smaller union trying to block the agreement. I heard more about it from our correspondent Jake Kwon in the South Korean capital, Seoul.
8: They have decided to set aside 10.5% of the operating profit every year as a bonus to be paid out in company stocks to the employees. The company's largest union has threatened to go on strike for 18 days, halting the production of memory chips, which would have had tens of billions of dollars in damage to the company and the economy as part of the lost revenue. And also, it was going to disrupt the global supply of these memory chips, which are a critical component in the AI database.
0: Nearly 80,000 employees will be eligible for this bonus, nearly two-thirds of the company's workforce, but not everyone. How's that gone down?
8: No, and I think what the vote had revealed is this internal conflict between the workers. About 73% of the union had said yes to this deal, but that also means that there were a significant number of people who said no to this deal. These are people who are making smartphones and TVs, these other products from Samsung Electronics that we're very familiar with. These people who are not making memory chips, they're being given a few thousand dollars at the end of this year.
0: Is it common for workers in Korea to get such big payouts?
8: No, this is very uncommon. One theme that keeps coming up is how unequal this success is. While Samsung Electronics and SK Hynix, its major competitor, have passed $1 trillion in valuation this month, this is not the case for most other South Korean companies. These two companies comprise of about 40% in the South Korean stock market. So I think a lot of people who are watching them are very envious. And there's a lot of conversation right now in South Korea. How does this benefit the society as a whole? How does this benefit South Korea's economy as a whole?
0: Could it set a precedent for how the spoils from the AI boom are shared out?
8: That debate is definitely going on. What we saw with Samsung, it was impacted by how SK Hynix, their main competitor, was paying out its workers about 10% of the profit, similar deal to what Samsung employees got today. And the top policymakers here was saying that we need to start a conversation about what we're going to do with increased tax revenue that comes from this AI boom. Are we going to make a sovereign money pool that could be used to improve infrastructures or other national projects? Or are we going to start giving out as dividend to the rest of the citizens? I think it will be many years before we have a more concrete picture of what that equitable, fair deal will be.
0: Jake Kwon in Seoul. The Lebanese authorities say 31 people, including four children, were killed in Israeli airstrikes on Tuesday, after Israel's prime minister vowed to crush Hezbollah. The Israeli military said it hit more than 100 sites and fighters in one of the heaviest bombardments since the US brokered ceasefire in mid-April. Yara Hamdesh from the charity Save the Children is in the Lebanese capital, Beirut. She called on the international community to do more to protect civilians.
9: When children are being killed, being injured on a daily basis, civilian infrastructures, including hospitals, are being attacked, this is not a real ceasefire. We are calling on all parties to respect the international humanitarian law, to stop attacks on civilians, and we are calling on the international community to intensify their diplomatic effort to reach a permanent and definitive ceasefire.
0: We got this update from our correspondent Lina Sinjab in Beirut.
10: It's one of the heaviest airstrikes day since the ceasefire started. Also throughout the early hours of this morning, with more casualties and deaths reported, but we're still not confirmed about the total number. This is the first day of Eid al-Adha, the holy feast for the Muslim community across the world, and here in Lebanon yet airstrikes. Yesterday, 30 people were killed, but there were also double tap attacks where, you know, paramedics were also attacked. There are people who were left under rubble that they couldn't be rescued because the rescuers were warned to leave the site. Women and children were included in the death toll. Across the country, especially here in Beirut, there is a wave of fear and concern. We've seen in the past 2 days a wave of people rushing out of Dahiyeh neighborhood, the Hezbollah stronghold in the south, fearing, you know, other attacks to happen. In the south, it's continuous, more evacuation orders and more strikes and more boots on the ground expanding into the south of Lebanon. All what's happening is far from being described as ceasefire and does not at all indicate towards any lasting solution, which is the government, you know, is hoping for. And that's why they've been involved in direct negotiations with the Israelis. And there is another round coming up soon, with the hope of finding, you know, lasting solutions for Lebanon and for the civilians who are affected.
0: Lina Sinjab in Beirut. Israel has also carried out airstrikes in Gaza, despite a ceasefire with Hamas that began in October. Rescue teams say at least 10 people were killed on Tuesday. Israel said it targeted the new head of Hamas's armed wing in Gaza, Mohammed Oda, days after killing his predecessor. The Israeli Defense Minister Israel Katz said Oda had been sent to meet his associates in the depths of hell. Our correspondent Yoelan Nel is in Jerusalem.
5: Mohammed Oda, just recently chosen as the new head of the Hamas armed wing in Gaza. There's video footage from last night that shows an apartment building ablaze in Gaza City, rescuers and ambulances rushing to the scene. Israel now says that it did kill Mohammed Oda in this targeted strike, with witnesses telling the BBC they believe about 5 missiles were used, that an Israeli helicopter was heard overhead just before the attack. And while Hamas has not officially commented, a local Hamas source did tell the BBC last night that Mohammed Oda and his wife were killed. Local Palestinian reports saying that at least one of his children was killed in this strike as well. But Israel has said that Mohammed Oda was one of the architects of the 7th of October attacks, those deadly attacks on Israel. And Israel has said it's committed to eliminating all of those who led that deadly assault. And really this coming at a very delicate time in Gaza. We can see that Israel is stepping up its military pressure there, particularly on Hamas. This is a time when the indirect talks between Israel and Hamas on advancing President Trump's peace deal for Gaza have really been deadlocked. And the US-led Board of Peace has made it clear that reconstruction in Gaza, Israeli troop withdrawals from Gaza are contingent on Hamas disarming. And there's really not been any progress in getting Hamas to give up its weapons.
0: Yoelan Nel in Jerusalem. Staying in the Middle East, and for the first time since the US and Israel attacked Iran at the end of February, some Iranians have been able to go online to talk to family and friends outside the country. Internet access was blocked by the authorities over fears it could be used by protesters, though some were able to get round the restrictions by using expensive VPNs or satellite technology. Our World News correspondent Joe Inwood has been listening to some of the conversations between those who've now managed to reconnect.
11: Separated by an ocean and the longest ever internet shutdown, an aunt and her niece speak for the first time in 3 months.
12: Bale.
13: Salam, khubasti.
12: Salam, chotorasti, khubasti.
13: Ah, tashakkur, khuda chotorasti.
12: Khubastam, bisyar khosh shudam.
11: Switching to English, they let us record their conversation.
13: Khubastam, how are you feeling being connected?
12: I feel like I'm coming out of prison, and I feel like I'm born again.
1: And after connected to you and you called it to you, I feel like I'm travel to the 21st century from the 15th century.
13: It's like you time traveled.
11: Reunions like this will have been taking place all over Iran as slowly the crippling shutdown of the internet is partially lifted. This was the announcement being made by an Iranian government spokeswoman. We hope that in the coming days we will quickly be able to restore these legitimate rights to the people, she says. But, as of last night, there did not appear to be a flood of videos being posted. The lifting of restrictions seems to be happening slowly. And many on the streets of Tehran and elsewhere had managed to stay online, but using expensive VPNs or illegal satellite connections. For many, this was not an option. Hantia is a computer sciences student. As she sits on a hill overlooking the capital, she scrolls through her Instagram feed. For her, a return to legal internet means a return to making a living.
14: I'm very happy that the internet is going to be restored because businesses can get back to normal. I had an online shop for a while and sold products. Definitely it will benefit us. But the only problem is the censorship. If they come up with a good solution and correct solution to this, many problems would be solved.
13: I'm very happy to speak to you after so long.
11: But for the aunt and niece, it is all about finally being able to talk to each other.
1: And it was really good to hear your voice again after so long time. I'm so happy.
0: That report by our correspondent, Joe Inwood. Just time to bring you some breaking news coming in from Laos, a story we told you about a couple of days ago. Seven people trapped in a flooded cave. Well, rescuers say they have now found five people alive and all are safe. They are still searching for the remaining two people. Earlier this week, a Thai team involved in the 2018 rescue of that teenage football team, they were brought in to help and they have confirmed we have found five people. We are looking for the other two. You're listening to The Newsroom from the BBC World Service. Over the past two decades, South Africa has experienced waves of violent xenophobic attacks. Last week in Durban, several hundred people from countries including Rwanda, Somalia and Congo had to seek protection, saying locals were going door to door telling them to leave. Now Ghana is repatriating around 800 of its citizens. The BBC saw dozens checking in for flight to Accra at Johannesburg International Airport. Also there was Ghanaian High Commissioner Benjamin Kwashi.
15: Who felt that their lives were in danger, who felt like the economic activity that they were engaging in had come to a standstill, who felt unwelcome in this country. And it is the responsibility of every government to ensure that its citizens are taken care of both home and abroad.
0: I had more from our correspondent in Johannesburg, Myeni Jones.
16: It's quite a confusing story, really. The Ghanaians say that their citizens have been targeted in these latest protests. They've been asked to leave. They don't feel safe here. The Ghanaian citizens were reluctant to talk to the media. Some said that they had been told by the High Commissioner not to speak to journalists. So we couldn't get much clarity on why they were leaving. The South African authorities have said that they're trying to crack down on this issue of illegal migration, but there are growing calls from South African citizens who blame migrants for a lot of the pressure that they're feeling on public services. So at the moment, yes, it's a murky situation and quite unclear what's really going on.
0: Might other countries follow Ghana's lead?
16: Yes, Nigeria has said it wants to repatriate its citizens. South Africa, as you mentioned in your introduction, has had these flare-ups of xenophobic violence in the past. And so lots of African countries are concerned that this current wave of anti-immigration protests could end up escalating to the type of violence we've seen in the past.
0: And do people continue to go to South Africa even though they face such hostility?
16: It's Africa's most industrialized nation and one of its biggest economies. So it's certainly been a draw for migrants, particularly from Southern Africa. And that's what's infuriating a lot of South Africans. They say that at a time when unemployment is high, they've got one of the highest rates of youth unemployment anywhere in the world at around 40%. They say it's time to prioritize South Africans, particularly young South Africans, migrants for jobs and to make sure that illegal migrants aren't coming here and undercutting them, taking jobs, accepting lower wages. And it's also worth mentioning that this is a local election year, so lots of politicians are capitalizing on this feeling to try and push an anti-immigrant agenda and try and suggest to their electorates that they are the right party to vote for.
0: Myeni Jones in Johannesburg. The toll from the current Ebola outbreak remains at the 220 deaths confirmed by the WHO on Monday. But the authorities in the Democratic Republic of Congo say around 1,000 people are currently showing symptoms of the virus. The Director General of the World Health Organization, Dr. Tedros Adhanom Ghebreyesus, is due to arrive in Congo later today after warning the outbreak could become the deadliest on record. Several countries, including the US, Canada, Thailand and the Bahamas, are imposing travel restrictions. Our correspondent, Barbara Platt-Usher, is monitoring developments from Nairobi.
17: Senior WHO officials are gathering in Kinshasa to try to come to grips with this epidemic, this being the deadliest on record, possibly. That was a quote from David Miliband of the International Rescue Committee. If that is the case, that would be 11,000 dead, which is what happened in West Africa in 2014. I think we're quite a long way from that yet. But the point he and many, many others are making is that although the Democratic Republic of Congo has responded to quite a few Ebola epidemics, things are a bit different this time. First of all, it's a rare strain, so there's no vaccine. Secondly, the health system is weaker now than it has been before to deal with this because of global cuts to aid, especially from the United States. And this is happening in an area that is really hard to help people in because it's a province where there's been ongoing conflict from many different armed groups. There's mass displacement. It's an area where there's quite a lot of travel, including cross-border travel. And so all of these things are making this a particularly challenging epidemic. And one of the real concerns, aside from bringing down the numbers of dead and affected, is that it doesn't cross the borders.
0: Our Africa correspondent, Barbara Platt-Usher. Much of Bolivia has been brought to a halt this week as a result of roadblocks by trade unions and supporters of the former left-wing president, Evo Morales. Police used tear gas on Monday evening to disperse protesters in the administrative capital, La Paz. They've been calling on the government to resign and for an end to austerity.
18: He has discriminated against us. This hunger-inducing government has treated us like vandals because it wants to take our natural resources. But we are not going to let him extract them.
19: We're not asking for dialogue. There's no room for dialogue anymore. Even if they beg, the people don't want that anymore.
0: Bolivia's Congress has now approved legislation which would give the authorities more power to disperse such protests. I heard more from our online Americas editor, Vanessa Buschluter.
20: The emergency measures allow the president to curtail the freedom of movement and the freedom of assembly of people if he sees fit. One of the key things is also that allows him to deploy the army, soldiers, to break up protests if he thinks that is needed. Now, that was possible before, up until 2020, under the Bolivian constitution. But then a new law was brought in tying the hands of the president, some lawmakers would say, by curtailing those powers, and that law has now been repealed.
0: Why is the government facing so much criticism?
20: Rodrigo Paz, the president who's been in power for 6 months, is really between a rock and a hard place because he was elected as a center-right leader and there were candidates to his right and also candidates to his left. And both of those camps are attacking him. The right thinks he's not doing enough to implement austerity measures and that he should crack down harder on these protests. And the left says that he's not negotiating enough with them, that he's not involving sectors of society such as the miners, the indigenous community and farmers enough in his decision making.
0: And how bad is the disruption in Bolivia?
20: It's massive because a lot of these protests have been taking place in La Paz, which is a key city, and there shortages of medicine, of fuel, of food and water have been really severe to the point that the government has asked foreign nations to help with humanitarian aid. And also the First Lady, for example, asked for people in other regions of Bolivia to send bottled water to La Paz to help the people affected there.
0: Vanessa Buschluter. The MAGA wing of the Republican Party in the US has once again shown its dominance over traditional conservatives after the scandal-plagued Ken Paxton beat the long-term Senator John Cornyn in the Texas Senate primary, despite being heavily outspent. Mr. Paxton, who was endorsed by President Trump just a few days ago, will now face off against Democrat James Tallarico in the midterm elections in November. Our North America correspondent David Willis has the details.
2: It's a stunning defeat for a man who has served in Congress for close to a quarter of a century. John Cornyn had the backing of the Republican Party establishment, which spent close to $100 million seeking to ensure his re-election. It was not to be, however, after Donald Trump lobbed a missile into the middle of all of that by endorsing the Attorney General, Texas Attorney General Ken Paxton, a man with a controversial record who has been the subject of charges including corruption, bribery, and finance regulations, regulatory activities. Now, what this does do, I think, is it underlines Donald Trump's ironclad grip over the Republican Party base. In his victory speech tonight,
21: President Donald J. Trump,
2: Ken Paxton described Donald Trump's endorsement as the most powerful force in American politics.
21: When everyone in Washington told him to abandon me and abandon the people of Texas, he didn't listen. Instead, he gave his complete and total endorsement.
0: Ken Paxton, ending that report by David Willis. Finally, Muslims around the world are celebrating Eid this week. The holiday honours the tradition of the prophet Abraham, who was ordered by God to sacrifice a ram. To mark the occasion, families typically purchase a sheep or goat, sharing the meat with loved ones and donating some to the poor. This year, though, the global high cost of living and soaring sheep prices mean many can't afford to take part. Mark Lobel heard more from Jehan Rahou, who writes for the Moroccan news website Balaman Today.
22: Estimates suggest that this is the most expensive Eid on record. Sheep prices have simply never been this high. For example, in Sudan, a country that historically has been able to provide enough local supply to cover demand there and aid, energy prices has soared for over 100%, and the average cost of sheep is more than what the average public employee gets paid.
23: A monthly wage just to pay for one of these sheep, which is so important to people at this time. I mean, how vital is Eid to local economies across the Muslim world?
22: It's one of the biggest spending holidays across Muslim countries. Data shows that Muslims buy over 50 million heads of sheep during this holiday. And it's not just livestock, as spending increases on stuff like travel, shopping. And in some countries, for example, in Somalia, livestock is literally the backbone of the economy, as it accounts roughly for 40% of the local GDP. What we're seeing is that many families are either opting out or the worst alternative, which is that families are resorting to, in extreme cases, bank loans to be able to celebrate this holiday. As it's not only about religion anymore, choosing to celebrate Eid or not can be also a reflection of social status.
0: Jehan Rahou talking to Mark Lobel. We'll have a summary next, but that's it for now from the newsroom.
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3: The US is saying a peace deal with Iran could be days away. Iran denies it. Donald Trump wants, quote, a great deal for all or no deal at all. But leaked details of a possible plan have some wondering if one side might be coming out on top. Is this the week Donald Trump loses the art of the deal with Iran? Join me, Tristan Redman, in 2 minutes.
4: BBC News with Ron Brown. Workers at Samsung Electronics in South Korea have voted to accept a landmark profit-sharing deal. Tens of thousands of staff in the chip-making division will get an average annual bonus of almost $400,000. The agreement averts a strike that threatened the global supply of memory chips for AI. Israel has killed the new military commander of Hamas with a strike in Gaza. Mohammed Odeh was appointed after his predecessor was killed earlier this month. Spanish police have entered the headquarters of the governing Socialist Party in Madrid. They're looking for information as part of an investigation into alleged illegal financing. Health authorities in the Democratic Republic of the Congo say around 1,000 people are currently showing symptoms consistent with Ebola. Tracing their contacts has become a big focus of efforts to contain the outbreak. India's Prime Minister has urged people to take as many precautions as possible in response to an extreme heat wave. Schools have closed early for the summer holidays and people in Delhi have been advised to stay indoors. Hungarian MPs have voted overwhelmingly for the country to remain a member of the International Criminal Court. The previous government of Viktor Orban withdrew from the court's jurisdiction after it sought the arrest of Israel's Prime Minister. Parliament in Japan has approved legislation to centralise intelligence gathering as part of the government's effort to enhance security. The bill creates a new National Intelligence Council. The lawyer for a Chinese dissident says his client has escaped by sea to South Korea. Duan Guangping was found drifting in a rubber boat off the coast. Almost 300 Ghanaians have left South Africa on a repatriation flight. The move follows a wave of protests against migrants in several South African cities. Hundreds more have registered to return to Ghana. BBC News.
3: In January 2020, a person with some first-hand experience of the Middle East wrote, "Iran never won a war, but never lost a negotiation." Those words were written by Donald Trump in a tweet on the same day that the United States killed Iran's most prominent military commander. 6 years later, he's coming face to face with his own proverb as he tries to win a war and a negotiation with Iran. This week, Secretary of State Marco Rubio told reporters that a deal with Iran could be just days away.
6: There's strong alignment and agreement on what a preliminary draft should look like. I think that, like anything with something like this, it's going to take a couple days to settle on, even down to the disagreements over a word, sentence.
3: Donald Trump said it will only be a great deal for all or no deal at all. But leaked details of a potential draft between the United States and Iran have got some wondering if there is, in fact, a clear winner. From the BBC, I'm Tristan Redman in London. And today on The Global Story, we speak to the BBC's international editor, Jeremy Bowen, on why this might be the week that Donald Trump finally lost the art of the deal with Iran. All right, we're rolling. Jeremy Bowen, I would ask you to introduce yourself, but you don't really need an introduction on this show. It's great to have you back. Thanks for joining us.
7: Well, it's nice to be here.
3: Well, we are here in a moment of some uncertainty over Iran. We're talking to you on Tuesday at 4:45 p.m. UK time. Over the last few days, we've had some mixed messages about what's actually going on with the Iran negotiations. Marco Rubio and Donald Trump have said that there's possibly some kind of deal which is close. The Iranians have denied that. So we don't really know what's going to happen next, but we're going to try and make some sense of all of this. And I'd like to start, if that's all right by you, Jeremy, by just comparing what we know of a possible peace plan that has been leaked now compared to what was reported by Axios 3 weeks ago. A deal would involve Iran committing to a moratorium on nuclear enrichment, the US agreeing to lift its sanctions and release billions in frozen Iranian funds, and then both sides lifting restrictions around transit through the Strait of Hormuz. Now, what we have now is a reported memorandum of understanding, which is slightly different. And it goes like this. There are 5 points. The ceasefire would last 60 days and could be extended by mutual consent. Second is, during the 60-day period, the Strait of Hormuz would be open with no tolls, and Iran would agree to clear the mines it deployed in the strait to let ships pass freely. In exchange, the US would lift its blockade on Iranian ports and issue some sanctions waivers to allow Iran to sell oil freely. And then there's a commitment to ending all military operations on every front, including Lebanon. And finally, a plan for further negotiations over Iran's nuclear program. What do you make, Jeremy, of the reported differences between these leaked drafts?
5: Well, what I'd say is, let's not get too bogged down in minute differences or even quite big differences between different versions of leaks, because things will change. What they're talking about, though, it seems fairly clear right now, is this so-called memorandum of understanding. Now, that is not a deal. It is essentially an agreement to lay out parameters for further negotiations over an extendable period of 60 days so or more. I mean, you can read that as a way of actually deferring some of those really big issues in which they are miles apart, it seems. Now, this has become controversial on different levels, and one of them is the fact, you know, the very fact that the Americans are talking and horse trading with the Iranians is just miles away from where Donald Trump started on the 28th of February, where he said, essentially, there was going to be regime change, and it was all going to happen very quickly. And that hasn't happened. And when plan A didn't work, he didn't have a plan B, C, or D, and now he's trying to find a way to reverse out of it. And the Iranians are driving, it appears, a hard bargain. However, what I would say is that both sides, I think, would like to do a deal. The question is, what is the deal? And at least if this memorandum gets signed, it is a way of getting shipping going through the Strait of Hormuz again and taking that chokehold off world trade.
3: I want to ask you about that horse trading you're referring to, Jeremy, because although you are saying we shouldn't get too bogged down in the language and possible differences, it's hard not to get drawn into a little bit of that, because there is one very stark difference that stands out to me, and that is a lot of the non-Trumpian language. Some of the things in this memorandum of understanding are things that we're not normally used to hearing from Donald Trump. So let me give you an example. So we have talk of a plan for further negotiations over Iran's nuclear program, which stands in stark contrast to the version we had 3 weeks ago, which said the deal would involve Iran committing to a moratorium on nuclear enrichment. There's a big gap between those two things. It doesn't sound here like the United States is dictating terms, if this is to be believed.
5: They're absolutely not dictating terms. That's Trump's problem. He cannot dictate terms on this, because his way of diplomacy and his way of starting wars has not worked. So to use the kind of language that he uses, it turns out Iran has got quite a lot of cards. And it turns out that the United States and Israel, despite the massive military power that they have, the flaws in the political strategy has meant that when he looks at his hand, whoops, he hasn't got nearly all the cards he thought he had. So that means that they have been forced to move in Iran's direction. And to make this deal, if there is to be a deal, work, they're likely going to have to move again, because in return for things like allowing shipping through the strait, Iran is going to demand a price. And the price will most likely include the unfreezing of funds, their money, which has been frozen, perhaps the lifting of some sanctions, at the moment talking about a certain number of waivers for the Iranian oil trade, I don't think that's going to cut it. The fact is they feel that that Trump wants a deal.
3: So it's a placeholder to some extent, you believe, in order to negotiate a fuller agreement later on?
5: Well, Donald Trump hates comparisons with the nuclear deal that, with the help of European allies, the Americans under President Obama, made with Iran in 2015, the so-called JCPOA. And that's the deal which he said was the worst deal ever in the world. And that's the deal that when he, in his first term, Donald Trump dragged America out of immediately. And, you know, the questions are, is it possible to get a deal even that good with Iran at the moment? Because the strategic position has changed. And I'll tell you one thing that must be making the Iranian regime feel a little bit stronger, more than a little bit stronger right now, is that one of the reasons why the older generation, who've now been mostly killed, including the previous supreme leader, Ayatollah Ali Khamenei, they were pretty cautious, and he was cautious. And one of the reasons he was cautious was because the Americans always held this great big hammer, if you like, over their heads, which was, if you overreach, if you push us too far, we will attack you and we will destroy you. And they've been attacked, but they haven't been destroyed. And so now this new generation of leaders are thinking, well, hang on a minute, they've done their worst. We're still here. So that deterrence, if you like, America's deterrence and Israel's deterrence against Iran has been weakened. And so they're going to continue to push for a better deal for them. And they are prepared as well, it seems, to risk a resumption of war if necessary.
3: If you take a step back and look at the situation that exists right now between the United States and Iran, what does it actually look like? One of the assessments that we saw today from some of Trump's critics really stood out. A guy called Phillips O'Brien, who's an international relations professor at St. Andrews University in Scotland, he said that the draft memorandum, when he saw it, he said, if this is true, it's a complete Trump fold. And it's historic in being the quickest and most decisive defeat in a war in U.S. history. He also said there is only one remaining question. How badly has the United States lost this war? Do you agree with that assessment?
5: Well, I follow him on Substack. I read his stuff. And he's someone who does come at the problem from a highly critical position, you might say, of Donald Trump. Now, you know, America retains a great deal of military power. Of course, they still have a huge amount of power in the region. But I think that what is absolutely clear is that if Iran, and if the Iranian regime, I should say, that Donald Trump in that speech at Mar-a-Lago on the 28th of February, when all this started, among other things, he said, this is a chance for the Iranian people to take over, the best chance they'll have in generations. In other words, we're going to get rid of the regime through our bombing campaign. None of that has happened. And if, when and if they do sign on some kind of a dotted line, the Iranian regime comes out of this stronger. In other words, it's still in place. It's had some sanctions lifted. It has a role that may or may not be revenue raising in the Strait of Hormuz, but definitely everybody knows it would not take more than, you know, frankly, a couple of missiles lobbed at a tanker to close the whole thing down again. If the Iranian regime emerges stronger from this war, then yes, it is a serious strategic defeat for the United States. And actually, it's a strategic defeat by extension of for Israel as well, because essentially, Mr. Netanyahu, particularly of Israel, has been saying for many years, there is only one way of dealing with the Iranian regime, and that is to destroy it. And America and Israel should do it together. He's asked previous American presidents if they'd do it, and they've had advice that says, don't touch that one with a barge pole because it's not going to work. But Donald Trump went along with it. So we're seeing the results right now. And so, yes, I've thought from the beginning of this war, is that when historians in the future write the histories of the, you know, the decline of the United States and its imperial power, they'll be writing, well, initially I thought it might be just a chapter on this. I think it might be an entire volume on the significance of this war for America's position in the world, particularly at a time when they are alienating and losing allies elsewhere, not least here in Europe.
3: When Donald Trump made that speech, Jeremy, in Mar-a-Lago in February and laid out what his war aims were at that point in proceedings, can we go through with you now, please, which of those have actually been achieved and which of them are not achieved?
7: We are going to destroy their missiles and raise their missile industry to the ground. It will be totally, again, obliterated.
3: Why don't we start with destroying Iranian missiles?
7: We're going to annihilate their navy. We're going
3: and
7: to
3: annihilating the Iranian navy. Where are we on that?
5: Well, the navy, as he said many times, and the defense secretary Pete Hegseth has said, is mostly sunk. Missiles, there's been some excellent reporting coming out of American newspapers, out of the Washington Post and New York Times, that American intelligence estimates are saying that something like 70 or 75% of the Iranian missile stockpile remains. And also, the New York Times, I think it was, reported that it was something like 90% plus of its sites where it stored these various items that the Americans wanted to destroy, that they've now regained access to them, found a way of getting through the rubble, I suppose, including various missile launching platforms along the Strait of Hormuz. So I think we can say that that objective has not been reached.
3: Okay, I'm going to move on to a second one, Jeremy. So we have ensuring Iran's terrorist proxies.
7: To ensure that the region's terrorist proxies can no longer destabilize the region or the world.
3: Where are we on that one?
5: Well, by that, they're referring principally to Hezbollah in Lebanon, to the Houthis, who aren't really proxies at all, in Yemen, and to the various militias that the Iranians arm, support, and train in Iraq. Now, those militias are still there. They are still powerful in the country, and they're still armed. Hezbollah has suffered some massive blows at the hands of Israel since before this war started, not least the killing of its leadership. However, it is still fighting, and Israel is hitting it repeatedly, and it continues to fight. So I'd say there isn't a big tick against that particular category either.
3: Let's move on to a desire for the Iranian people to overthrow the regime.
7: When we are finished, take over your government. It will be yours to take. This will be probably your only chance for generations.
3: There's a claim and counterclaim on that, in the sense that the previous supreme leader is no longer with us, but his son has nominally taken over. Where do you stand on whether or not there has been regime change?
5: Let's be very clear. There has not been regime change. It shows the lack of understanding in the White House about the way that things are run in Iran, that they believe that killing the leader would kill the regime. The regime doesn't work like that. It's built into layers and interlocking organizations, and it also is underpinned by a very, whether or not you agree with it, and many people don't, not least in Iran, but it's a strong ideology, an ideology that includes as well things like martyrdom. It includes a lot of religion, and it includes also the desire to hang on to power and to keep that system going. And that regime has been engineered to resist and to survive the assassination, not just of the supreme leader, but of many of his close advisors. That was not, I think Donald Trump must have thought that was going to be not just a game changer, but a game winner. Not at all. And I think we're seeing that because they have continued in power, new people, and they are continuing to be able to fight if necessary, to attack their enemies, and to get involved in this negotiation with the Americans, who back on the 28th of February were saying they were on the way out.
3: To be fair to Donald Trump, he did say when the United States are done, the people should rise up. Mm. Is there a possibility that what's been happening between the United States and Iran over the last few months might have sown the seeds of a future uprising that could see regime change happen?
5: Well, maybe, because, you know, that when this thing finally ends, that Iran is going to face massive challenges. Billions of dollars worth of damage has been done. Economically, they were already in a terrible situation, which was why back in January, there were big demonstrations, which, of course, the regime crushed by killing thousands of people. Now, Donald Trump was essentially saying, our planes will do such damage, you guys just need to get on the streets and the House of Cards will go. Not at all. That is not how it's happened. And it is unlikely to happen that way, and not at all likely, I'd say, under the way things are right now. Now, in the future, faced with terrible economic problems, who knows? But I think Iranians right now are trying to keep a low profile. They're staying at home unless they support the regime, and some people do, and they can put large crowds onto the streets supporting the regime. But those people who don't support it are staying at home and just trying to get on with survival.
3: Well, that's half a point, Jeremy, out of four war aims. The final one is the big one, arguably.
7: And we will ensure that Iran does not obtain a nuclear weapon. It's a very simple message. They will never have a nuclear weapon.
5: Look, the Iranians always denied they wanted to get a nuclear weapon. The late supreme leader, the father of the current one, issued a religious edict, a fatwa, saying that Iran should not have nuclear weapons. There's also the issue, though, that they enriched uranium to a point way beyond the level at which it's necessary for various civil nuclear issues. So, I mean, I think it's pretty clear that the position they wanted to be in was to be a nuclear threshold state where they had the option to go ahead if they wanted to, or they could hold out that possibility as a way of creating leverage with the outside world. Now, they may or may not agree as part of some sort of a deal to stop the enrichment of uranium for a certain length of time. They've been prepared to do that in the past, so that would not be revolutionary. The JCPOA agreement of 2015 had quite stringent restrictions on enrichment of uranium, which they were actually keeping to. They were in compliance with that agreement until Donald Trump pulled the Americans out of it. And you could argue that that action, in fact, started them down the path that led to the current war, with all the costs that all sides are facing as a result of it, not least the big cost to his own and America's credibility.
3: Well, Jeremy, right now we're starting to get some better indications of what it is that Iran may want. A few hours ago, Iranian state media released a list of what they say Tehran's red lines are. And I'm going to give you a couple of examples here. Mm. One is Iranian funds held under sanction must be released. Washington must recognize Iran's right to intelligence and operational surveillance over the Strait of Hormuz. And then on the nuclear question, maintaining the, quote, infrastructure of Iran's nuclear program, end quote, is not up for compromise. Then on Monday evening, Donald Trump posted on Truth Social, he said that the enriched uranium of Iran will either be immediately turned over to the United States or destroyed in an approved location. Now, that's in direct contradiction to what Iran has just said. Does that mean we're at an impasse if this is all true?
5: I think what it means is that the way that Iran goes into a negotiation is very often to come in with, just like Trump does, with some pretty strong demands. And then they bargain down from there because they don't want to look weak. They want to come out with the best deal, of course, that they can get. I think the message politically coming from them as well is that Donald Trump needs to know that just because he demands something on Truth Social doesn't mean to say it's going to happen.
3: Mm-hmm. Well, one of the other things he's been talking about on Truth Social is the Abraham Accords. The Abraham Accords are about recognizing the state of Israel. So after a conference call on Saturday with Arab and Muslim leaders in the region, he posted that he is, quote, mandatorily requesting that all countries immediately sign the Abraham Accords. Now, Israel haven't been involved in any of these talks, despite being America's ally in the war against Iran. Can you just explain to us what is going on with that post from Donald Trump? Why have the Abraham Accords been introduced into this already quite complex equation?
5: Well, we can speculate. I mean, first of all, let's say it's not going to happen. It's certainly not the way that he's saying it, just because he's just posted

0: idea of a Palestinian state. So the thought that say that Mohammed bin Salman, the crown prince of the effective leader of Saudi Arabia now, is going to drop all of that and say, okay, Mr. President, sure, we're going to sign on. It's not going to happen. And while the Saudis don't do it, other countries are going to find it much easier not to do it. We can speculate and say that, you know, perhaps Donald Trump is getting concerned about the fact that back home in America, Republicans on his own side and also Republicans who are generally very pro-Israel are concerned that there's a bad deal coming that is going to hurt Israeli interests as well as American interests. And so maybe he's thinking, well, if they signed up to the Abraham Accords, then that's something I could say makes this a better deal than anything Obama could have done, and a better deal for Israel as well as for the United States. I mean, he puts these things out there, and very often that's it. We don't hear from it again. I do not see those countries signing on to the Abraham Accords in the way that he would like them to do. No.
1: If this memorandum of understanding comes to pass, Jeremy, could this be, as that academic from Scotland suggested, the fastest the United States has ever lost a war?
0: Well, maybe it's a bit too soon to say that, because, of course, this war could start again. Probably one of the more credible scenarios for the way the next year might go is that there will be some kind of attritional, low-level conflict. Maybe the Israelis would do more bombing. Maybe the Americans, there might be some incident that caused them to want to do some more bombing. That's if these negotiations don't work. And the issues between them are so huge that that may well be the case. But this is certainly looking to be a strategic defeat for the United States, unless Donald Trump can find a way of proving that he is actually the best deal maker of all time by coming out with some kind of an arrangement which will get Iran to the place where he'd like them to be rather than the place where the Iranian regime would like to be.
1: Jeremy, thank you so much. It's been great to talk this through with you.
0: It's a pleasure.
1: That was Jeremy Bowen, the BBC's international editor. And if you liked our episode today, The Global Story is also a podcast. You can find us wherever you listen or on bbc.com. Thanks very much for tuning in. We'll be back again tomorrow. Cheerio.
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3: Good morning. Texas Attorney General Ken Paxton calls President Trump's endorsement the most powerful force in politics and help him push out an incumbent senator. What will it mean in November's election? It's Morning Edition from NPR News. A former reality star running for mayor in Los Angeles also has Trump's support. I'm E. Martinez.
4: And I'm Steve Inskeep. Spencer Pratt is adopting Trump's style, but in the mostly Democratic city is trying to distance himself from the president. Also, workers build a temporary arena for UFC fights at the White House. Why is UFC head Dana White uneasy about the setting? And Josh Johnson says comedy is how we decorate reality. It's Wednesday, May 27th. This day in 1937, the Golden Gate Bridge opened for pedestrians first and cars the next day. The news is next.
5: Live from NPR News in Washington, I'm Corva Coleman. Texas Attorney General Ken Paxton has won the state's Republican runoff primary for the U.S. Senate. He defeated longtime Senator

0: Senator John Cornyn after Paxton got President Trump's endorsement. Paxton will face Democrat James Tallarico in the general election this fall. From the Texas newsroom, Blaise Ganey reports Tallarico has already released negative messages about Paxton.
1: Minutes after the winner was cleared, Tallarico's campaign sent an email out featuring a new video where he highlights Paxton's impeachment.
2: 3 years ago, Ken Paxton was impeached by his own party for using his public office to enrich himself and his donors at the expense of the people.
1: Paxton also quickly came out with his own bar, calling Tallarico the most well-funded radical Democrat in America. Polling for this potential matchup had Tallarico ahead by 1 point, something that, if true, would make history as no Democrat has won a Texas state race in 3 decades. I'm Blaise Ganey in Austin.
0: The South Carolina State Senate has rejected President Trump's effort to redraw congressional districts in that state ahead of midterm elections. Gavin Jackson of South Carolina Public Radio says the state Senate voted as South Carolinians started casting early votes for their primary election.
3: This all came to a head yesterday. That was the first day of early voting for the primaries, and Democrats were urging people to go to the polls, and more than 30,000 votes had been cast already as lawmakers were meeting, so some of them were even getting updates during that debate. And around that time, lawmakers faced a couple of procedural votes in the Senate to get the redistricting bill to a vote, and it lost.
0: Gavin Jackson reporting. A new map could have flipped the only South Carolina U.S. House seat held by a Democrat. It's held by the veteran civil rights activist, Congressman James Clyburn. Israeli military forces have pushed farther into Lebanon. The Lebanese health ministry says Israel has launched airstrikes that have killed at least 31 people over the last 2 days. NPR's Gina Raff reports from Beirut.
4: Israel launched its most intense airstrikes in weeks, despite a U.S.-brokered ceasefire. Israeli Prime Minister Benjamin Netanyahu vowed to crush Hezbollah and said Israeli forces were capturing and controlling areas in Lebanon. Lebanese health authorities said the dead included 2 children and 3 women in attacks on a village in southern Lebanon. Iran-backed Hezbollah said it targeted Israeli forces and tanks advancing in the south. Iran has insisted on an end to the war in Lebanon as part of any peace agreement with the U.S. Jane Araf, NPR News, Beirut.
0: The Israeli strikes come as there is little news of movement in the ceasefire between Iran and the U.S. President Trump earlier trumpeted a deal to end the war, but he and the White House have since lowered expectations. You're listening to NPR. Consumer confidence dipped this month, according to the business think tank, the Conference Board. Consumers are paying more for gas and food as the war in Iran remains unresolved. But the group says some consumers are still making plans for big-ticket purchases, such as cars. Officials in southwest Washington state say a chemical tank has imploded at a paper mill, killing 1 person and injuring 9 people. Another 9 people are still missing. The tank is huge. It holds hundreds of thousands of gallons of a corrosive liquid. The cause of the implosion in Washington state is not clear. The American Cancer Society updated its screening recommendations for colorectal cancer, one of the most preventable yet lethal diseases. NPR's Yuki Noguchi has more.
5: The Cancer Society, along with the influential U.S. Preventative Services Task Force, already recommends adults with no family history of colon cancer to begin getting colonoscopy screenings at age 45. But people are getting diagnosed with the disease at earlier ages, often at advanced stages. It's now the top cancer killer among those under age 50. Yet colorectal cancers are slow-growing and highly treatable if caught early. So the American Cancer Society is changing its guideline to add a blood test screening. Technologies that use chemical or genetic markers to detect cancers are improving the ability to identify and treat the disease generally. Yuki Noguchi, NPR News.
0: And I'm Korva Coleman, NPR News, from Washington.
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11: 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I'm Steve Inskeep in Washington, D.C.
12: And I'm A. Martinez in Culver City, California. A pair of Republican senators have lost their seats in less than 2 weeks.
11: Yeah, one of them is John Cornyn. Texas Attorney General Ken Paxton defeated Cornyn on Tuesday. He's been a senator for four terms. Paxton outpolled Cornyn by a margin of nearly 2-1. President Trump supported Paxton, endorsing him late after Paxton was leading in many polls. Trump also recently supported the successful primary challenge to Louisiana Republican Senator Bill Cassidy.
12: Houston Public Media's Andrew Schneider has been following all of this. So, Andrew, help us understand the scope of Paxton's victory over Cornyn.
13: Well, like many elections across Texas and around the country, the contest is very much about a potential changing of the guard. Cornyn is in his mid-70s. He's a staunch conservative, but he represents the establishment wing of the Texas Republican Party. The party's moved considerably to the right since he was first elected senator when George W. Bush was in the White House. Paxton's younger. He's long been a favorite with what has been developed into the MAGA wing of the party. He made the case over the course of the past year plus that Cornyn's time was past, and particularly that Cornyn wasn't enough of a supporter of President Trump. Now, Cornyn repeatedly countered that he's voted for Trump's agenda more than 99% of the time, but that's a message he wasn't able to get through to a majority of Republican primary voters.
12: Yeah, early voting was already happening when President's endorsement came. So how much of a role do you think that played in Paxton's win?
13: Well, Paxton gave Trump a lot of credit for pushing him over the top. Here's Paxton giving his victory speech in Plano, Texas.
14: President Trump is the leader of our party, and his endorsement in this is the most powerful force in politics. And I'm honored to have his support, and I look forward to working with him in the Senate to deliver for Texas.
13: Last month, Texas Public Opinion Research released a poll that suggested a Trump endorsement would propel Paxton to a double-digit victory over Cornyn, and that's exactly what happened.
12: Okay, now Paxton is the Republican candidate against the Democratic nominee, and that's State Representative James Tallarico. Did Paxton give any indication at all how he plans to campaign against Tallarico?
13: Paxton's already arguing that Tallarico is too far left to represent the state. He pointed to Tallarico's previous statements on issues ranging from immigration to the economy to transgender rights. Now, traditionally, that line of attack has been very effective for Republicans running statewide in Texas. The last time a Democrat won statewide office here was more than 30 years ago. But it's not clear how it will work this time. One of the ways Tallarico became the Democratic nominee was by pointing to his record of flipping a state House district that previously went for Trump by double digits. Tallarico's already launched his own campaign focusing on the corruption allegations that have dogged Paxton since he took the attorney general's office. In fact, today marks the third anniversary of Paxton's impeachment by the Republican-led Texas House on some of those charges. That's an impeachment that ended in his acquittal by the Texas Senate.
12: All right, should be a fascinating race. What are some of the other major developments that you saw in Tuesday's elections?
13: That changing of the guard phenomenon wasn't just limited to Republicans. Another race we saw called early and by a wide margin was in the Democratic primary runoff for the 18th congressional district. Now, thanks to last year's mid-decade redistricting, Congressman Christian Menefee was forced into a race against Congressman Al Green. Menefee won that face-off. Republicans targeted Green as part of the redistricting, and this was their first real victory out of that. Menefee is in his late 30s and Green is in his late 70s. And while Green had seniority on his side, this is a district that hasn't had steady representation for a few years, and that was very fresh in voters' minds.
12: That's Houston Public Media's Andrew Schneider. Thanks a lot.
13: You're welcome.
11: Let's talk about last night's Texas primary with Brandon Rodinghouse, who is a professor of political science at the University of Houston. Welcome.
15: Good morning, Steve.
11: Did it surprise you that Paxton won by so much? The last I checked, he was around 64% of the vote.
15: The margin was surprising. The fact that it was called so early was surprising. But I think what wasn't surprising was that this is really the end of the Bush era of the Republican model. Cornyn symbolized the traditional Texas GOP that had come to power in the early 1990s and had been so successful for decades, that business-oriented, institutional conservative that has a pragmatic streak, was effectively defeated last night by Ken Paxton, but also as a proxy by Donald Trump.
11: Hmm. Well, I want a national audience to get to know Paxton a little. He is a big Trump supporter. He's a culture warrior, I think that's fair to say. He used his office to sue Obama once upon a time. He used his office to sue President Biden. But he also was indicted. What for?
15: Yeah, he has carried serious ethical and legal controversies for most of his tenure as attorney general. The biggest issue, as you mentioned, was a long-running securities fraud indictment that dated back to 2015, stemming from allegations that he misled investors before taking office. He also faced the FBI whistleblower investigations from top aides who accused him of abusing his office to help a donor. This triggered those impeachment proceedings in 2023. He also is at the center of a very high-profile extramarital affair that effectively led to the breakdown of his almost 40-year marriage. Paxton turned this impeachment into a loyalty test. So rather than letting it define him politically, he was able to convince Republican voters that the impeachment was a politically motivated attack. His allies came to his aid, and those legal troubles effectively became like a political armor in a lot of ways that were a kind of tool that Donald Trump had used.
11: I just want to recall that impeachment. He was impeached by the Texas House of Representatives, a very Republican body. So this was not partisan. And if I recall, he was expected to be convicted in the Senate, but somebody rode to his rescue. How did he get out of it?
15: In effect, the lieutenant governor was able to, as the judge by law and by the Constitution, put his finger on the scale and flip some of those votes. That's the way that he essentially was surviving this really important scandal. And I think it tells us that not only is Paxton a political survivor in this way through these multiple scandals, but that in a general way that scandals don't hit like they used to. Voters don't see these as disqualifying. And Republican voters are looking for ideological commitment over some kind of ethical purity.
11: Are there big donors in Texas who stood behind Paxton?
15: There are some big donors for sure that have been very vocal and who have been very generous financially to several of these big Republicans, and they've really moved the needle in Texas. That's always been the way that Texas has operated, but this is really a new world. And although they're not always successful politically, these big donors have been very successful at saving Ken Paxton.
11: Okay, so let's now talk about the general election. The initial assessment is, Republicans have a little bit of a risk here. Paxton seems weak. Tallarico, the Democrats, seems strong, but I just want to begin by noting this guy has won multiple statewide general elections in Texas, has he not?
15: That's so true. And I think that the optimism for Democrats is definitely well placed. There are moments, and this is a time of a kind of perfect storm. But I think it's also the case that Republicans are still dominant in Texas, and Democrats getting a foothold is a big challenge in terms of money, in terms of messaging, and in terms of getting the voters mobilized. The Democrats have gained, I think, a psychological opening here in Texas. That's certainly the case that Cornyn's loss has exposed fractures in the GOP. And Democrats have a clear argument about why Texas Republicans maybe aren't the best to lead. But it's still the case that the Democrats' biggest problem is that they're often defined before they can define themselves.
11: And I'm also just thinking about the demographics. There was a time when demographics seemed to favor Democrats. They believed they were going to win Texas eventually. Didn't happen in 2018. Hasn't happened in more recent elections. And in fact, in 2024, the growing Hispanic vote, which Democrats thought was going to bring them Texas, leaned a little more in the Republican direction. Where's that Hispanic vote going now as we head into the 2026 voting?
15: Yeah, Steve, you're totally right. The Democrats for decades talked about how demographics were destiny. And that, I think, is true. But the thing is that elections get in the way and you've got to be able to persuade people. So the Latino vote did shift significantly in 2024 to Donald Trump and the Republicans. We're seeing that shift back. Part of the reason is that you've got the issues that Donald Trump ran on didn't materialize in a way that a lot of those voters wanted. And there are new issues now that have come up that are problematic for Republicans in a midterm. That is specifically the economy, inflation, and jobs. So you're seeing a bit of a rebound here. Democrats are optimistic they can take some of these votes back. And if they can, and they can run up those numbers a little bit in places like big urban areas, then they can be successful.
11: Brandon Rodinghouse at the University of Houston, thanks so much.
15: Thanks, Steve.
12: The White House is saying little about President Trump's checkup at Walter Reed Medical Center, his third visit since April of last year. Critics say there has been a continual lack of transparency regarding the health of the president, who turns 80 next month. Here's NPR White House correspondent Deepa Shivaram.
16: The White House billed Trump's visit to Walter Reed as a routine medical exam after Trump posted on social media saying that, quote, everything checked out perfectly. But the White House has not yet released specifics on which doctors Trump saw Monday. It also hasn't released a medical summary from Trump's doctor, though the White House says that's in the works. Even previous reports on Trump's health, though, have been somewhat vague, saying he's in, quote, excellent condition, while also noting conditions like chronic venous insufficiency, which is when veins struggle to send blood to the heart and can cause swollen ankles. The lack of specifics about the health of the second oldest president in U.S. history has raised some concerns. Trump has kept a fairly busy schedule as president, but he's occasionally been seen on camera appearing to doze off during White House events. He also has a large bruise on his hand that he often covers with makeup. He says it's from taking too much aspirin.
17: I take the big aspirin. And when you take the big aspirin, they tell you you're bruised.
16: Trump's last annual physical exam was in April 2025. Then, last October, he went back to Walter Reed for a scheduled follow-up. The White House later revealed that was for a CT scan, but it took 2 months for that information to come out. The president has sometimes mocked his political rivals for their age and lack of energy, but polling shows Americans are concerned about Trump's age. A February poll from Reuters Ipsos says a majority of Americans, including 30% of Republicans, say Trump has become erratic with age. Deepa Shivaram, NPR News, Washington.
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18: Good morning. It's 519. I'm KPCW's Grace Dorfler with your local news headlines. Park City has a new set of rules for commercial recycling and trash hauling. KPCW's Christine Weller reports the guidelines are meant to divert more waste from the Summit County landfill.
19: The Park City Council approved code changes May 21st to increase recycling levels. The new rules require waste haulers to register with Park City, identify the items they haul, label bins, and report on weights annually. Sustainability manager Luke Carton said haulers would start recording how much trash, food waste, recycling, cardboard, or other materials are being picked up starting in July.
20: If you are picking up recycling or food waste, we just want to make sure that you're taking it to a facility that recycles or takes that food waste. Because I guarantee you everyone hears that the trash truck picked up my trash bin, then picked up my recycling bin. They all go to the same spot.
19: If waste haulers don't comply, they may receive a written warning and a fine of up to $500. Businesses must comply to receive or renew a business license and have several options for doing so. Those include providing proof of active waste and recycling services with an authorized hauler or participation in a shared waste program, like the Historic Park City Alliance. Carton said this creates a paper trail if there are issues with businesses not following protocol.
20: We can go talk to that business and say, hey, let's go through your waste bin. Let's see who you have accounts with.
19: Businesses can also self-haul their trash and recycling, but must register with the city. Christine Weller, KPCW News.
18: Utah Department of Natural Resources officers inspected more than 8,000 boats and decontaminated about 200 over Memorial Day weekend. Lake Powell is the only Utah water body infected with invasive species like quagga mussels. Efforts to clean local boats keep the species from spreading to other waters in the state. Next up is NPR's Morning Edition.
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11: 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I'm Steve Inskeep.
21: And I'm A. Martinez. I could scroll clips of stand-up comedians all day and all night. I've had to have watched thousands by now, but there was one that I saw a few years ago that I can't forget because this clip really took me back to my childhood.
22: I don't know if you can tell by looking at me, but I was fired from being in a gang. They kicked me out because I was too positive.
21: That is comedian Josh Johnson. Now, you may know him as one of the correspondents and hosts of Comedy Central's The Daily Show. His debut HBO Max special is called Symphony. Josh, that clip, no matter how many times I hear it, makes me laugh and laugh and laugh. I connected with it because I was a weak, scrawny kid, got pushed around a lot. My uncle was in a gang, and I asked him if I could join, and he said, no, we really can't use you. So I feel like I kind of shared that emotion with you.
23: Yeah, like if you're a comedian, you're at least attempting to be a professional room reader. General things you observe and small moments offer up some of the best opportunity for jokes or for a story that would normally be really boring. But when insane things happen, we'll all stop and notice.
24: When I was little, I was in karate and everybody in my class was 11 except for one student. Kevin was 45. Our parents thought it was funny that every class, one of us had to fight a 45-year-old.
21: Right at the start of the special, there's an artist standing outside the Wiltern Theater in Los Angeles. That's where you filmed this. He's standing in front of a sign that reads, "If art is how we decorate space and music is how we decorate time, comedy is how we decorate reality." Explain what that last line means, comedy is how we decorate reality.
23: The same way that there's a blank canvas in front of an artist, and then the artist paints on it, comedy also works on this blank canvas, using the moments that we have that we know are just as is, and then redecorating them with the feeling, the emotion, and the subversion of what our expectations were versus what actually happened, which is like just what life is.
24: My mom would cook some Brussels sprouts, and I'd be like, ooh. She'd be like, boy, there are starving children in Africa, and you over here wasting food. Like, it makes me wonder what parents say in Africa. Are they like, listen to me. There are children in America eating unseasoned food.
21: On your YouTube page, Josh, you post brand new stand-up comedy, an hour's worth every week. You've done it for the past 3 years. That sounds like an impossible pace to keep up. Why do you do it?
23: I do it because I really love it. I really love writing all week. I really love performing. If you're not enjoying yourself, then you could get burned out. But I think that it's still fun and it's still something that I look forward to doing and look forward to sharing.
21: The way I kind of feel about stand-up comedians, Josh, it all stems from this one scene from this movie. It's a 1981 Mel Brooks film called History of the World Part One. When Comicus, that's who Mel Brooks plays, he describes what he does while in the unemployment line during the Roman Empire. Let's listen to that.
25: Occupation?
26: Stand-up philosopher.
25: What?
0: stand-up philosopher. I coalesce the vapor of human experience into a viable and logical comprehension.
1: Oh, a artist.
21: So, Josh, I don't know if you've ever seen that movie or that scene, but I think that's what comedians are, to me at least, stand-up philosophers. And I think it kind of describes you in this special. Do you see yourself as a stand-up philosopher in any way?
23: I just don't think that's for me to say. I think that if people have that takeaway, then great, but I'm not going to, yeah, I'm not going to call myself one.
12: That is comedian Josh Johnson. His HBO Max special is called Symphony.
21: Josh, thanks a lot.
23: Thanks for having me.
11: In the 1990s, kids around this country met a little pup with a big imagination. What's

0: Wishbone was a live-action PBS show that followed a Jack Russell Terrier and his owner, Joe. Wishbone would dream about classic literature and imagine himself as the main character.
1: Like Frankenstein.
2: Victor Frankenstein, a young student of science, conducted his own secret scientific experiment. It's one of the greatest monster books ever, and the scariest, the spine-tingliest, the flat-out spookiest!
3: I'm rambling, sorry.
1: And Faust.
3: And how long do you get to keep my immortal soul?
4: For all eternity.
3: Eternity. So we mean like forever eternity. No turning back. I'm not very comfortable with that.
1: The crew from the show put together a new documentary about it. It's called What's the Story, Wishbone?
0: Joey Stewart was the first assistant director of Wishbone, the TV show, and is the director of the documentary.
5: Every time we meet people and work on different movies and TV shows, that's the only thing anybody wants to talk about.
0: Every week they needed to tell a different classic story in less than half an hour.
5: So we'd get a script on a Monday. We'd break it down and figure out what the sets we needed to build, what the cast we needed to cast. What were all the dog tricks?
1: Soccer was that dog. Larry Brantley was his voice.
6: Jackie Kapton, our head animal trainer, had a hard and fast rule, which was nobody gets to pet the dog. Period. End of story. He's hyper-focused, and he can lose that focus. So we all learned pretty early on this set discipline because we did not want to do anything that was going to pull him off focus.
1: Stewart says despite being a show for kids,
5: we weren't afraid of dark shows. Look at Joan of Arc.
0: Talk about a hot take. He says a lot of the crew back then were young and inexperienced.
5: If somebody offered me this job now, I would think they're crazy. But at the time, we didn't know any better.
0: 30 years later, Stewart says it was one of the most important shows he's ever worked on.
5: I mean, the legacy of the show for me is, you know, giving children an excitement for reading or an excitement about classic literature and quite often forming them into what they became later in their lives and remembering that Wishbone was a huge part of that.
7: What's the story, Wishbone?
1: The documentary airs on PBS stations starting today. So what's the story, Wishbone?
7: What's the story, Wishbone?
8: Are we on? Is this thing rolling? Are we? Yeah, we got it? Okay. 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
15: Live from NPR News in Washington, I'm Dave Mattingly. President Trump is scheduled to hold a cabinet meeting at the White House today, a day after Iran threatened to retaliate in response to U.S. airstrikes in southern Iran. The foreign ministry in Tehran called the strikes a blatant violation of the ongoing ceasefire. U.S. Central Command said the attacks were self-defense. The Trump administration has announced a strategic partnership between the U.S. and the former Soviet Republic of Armenia. NPR's Charles Maines in Moscow says the deal is the latest example of expanding American influence in the South Caucasus.
16: At a signing ceremony in Armenia's capital city, Yerevan, Secretary of State Marco Rubio heralded growing ties with the U.S., as well as progress on a U.S. proposed transit corridor between Armenia and its traditional rival, Azerbaijan.
17: This agreement marks the biggest step to date on making this historic route a reality, on advancing peace and on increasing prosperity in Armenia and, frankly, on the region.
16: Build the Trump Route for International Peace and Prosperity, or TRIP. The corridor seeks to reinforce a shaky peace between the South Caucasus neighbors and U.S. access to critical minerals in Central Asia. Armenia's closer ties with Washington come amid a wider embrace of the West. That's irked the region's traditional power broker, Russia, which has threatened economic retaliation. Charles Maines, NPR News, Moscow.
15: This is NPR News. Four-term Republican Senator John Cornyn is conceding defeat to Texas Attorney General Ken Paxton in the state's GOP Senate runoff election. Paxton was endorsed by President Trump late last week. Paxton will face Democratic State Representative James Tallarico in November. Ride-hail drivers in Massachusetts, including ones with Uber and Lyft, are the industry's first to have a certified labor union. Andrea Perdomo Hernandez with member station WBUR has more from Boston.
4: In 2024, voters in Massachusetts approved the right of Uber and Lyft drivers to organize. The measure paved the way for ride-hail drivers, considered independent contractors, to form a union. Now, the app drivers union is formally recognized by the state. Here's Service Employees International Union President April Verrett.
10: This is the starting line. Tomorrow we organize, tomorrow we build more power, and tomorrow we win. History is ours to shape. Now let's go get it.
4: Verrett says the group plans to negotiate pay and work conditions with platforms like Lyft and Uber in the near future. For NPR News, I'm Andrea Perdomo Hernandez in Boston.
15: Wall Street futures are higher this morning, a day after the S&P 500 and the NASDAQ closed at record highs. I'm Dave Mattingly in Washington.
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0: It's Morning Edition from NPR News. I'm Steve Inskeep in Washington, D.C.
1: And I'm A. Martinez in Culver City, California. A Republican running for mayor in the heavily Democratic city of Los Angeles is being boosted with the help of artificial intelligence videos. Former reality TV star Spencer Pratt is drawing comparisons to Donald Trump for his combative style and controversial online tactics. Here's NPR's Bobby Allen.
23: The video starts showing Spencer Pratt portrayed as Luke Skywalker from Star Wars, flying into a burning Los Angeles to save the day. L.A. Mayor Karen Bass, depicted as Darth Vader, has a lightsaber duel with Pratt. The video ends with the words, L.A. is worth saving. The video wasn't commissioned by Pratt's campaign. It was made by a fan, but it's had more than 3 million views on X. Pratt, who played a villain on the reality TV show The Hills, is mounting an AI-fueled campaign as an outsider focused on law and order. He says government leaders are corrupt and the city's homelessness crisis isn't being addressed. As Pratt says in his TikTok videos, his home burned down in the devastating Palisades fires.
24: Did Karen Basura know fire aid money meant for wildfire victims was getting laundered to a political group that was backing her campaign?
23: Yes, he uses the Spanish word for trash to insult the city's mayor, and his allegation here distorts the facts. Still, his brash style and internet hijinks are bringing in more campaign dollars, and he's a top three contender in the race.
25: He's the most Trumpian candidate that's come on the scene as far as house style.
23: That's former Trump advisor Steve Bannon. He told me Pratt's use of AI videos, his direct-to-camera, influencer style, and name-calling makes people tune in who might not have otherwise.
25: Trump's superpower was the ability to bring in low-propensity, low-information voters. You make it accessible to people that hate politics. This is why Spencer has kind of come out of nowhere.
23: The top two vote getters of the June 2nd nonpartisan primary will face off in November. Bass has a comfortable lead, but Pratt and progressive LA City Councilmember Nithya Raman are nearly even. Mike Bonin has been watching Pratt's campaign go viral online.
2: Winning the internet is not the same thing as winning an election.
23: But the former LA City Councilman says,
2: right-leaning candidates come into an internet media ecosystem that really is very well practiced in promoting itself.
23: Elon Musk is giving Pratt's campaign algorithm juice on X. Far-right influencers are sharing him. And right around the time Pratt announced his bid for mayor, the California Post launched and has boosted Pratt. It's a local version of the New York Post, conservative tabloid. Dan Kasson is a government professor at Fairleigh Dickinson University. He says Pratt's message is aimed at mobilizing young men who hang out in online communities that celebrate being anti-woke and macho.
3: That sort of thing does play very well in red pill forums, where there's this idea that, yes, everyone is in control of their own lives, and we need to embrace hard truths that they won't teach you in school.
23: Pratt didn't return a request for comment, neither did Bass's campaign. Raman said through a spokesman that Pratt's AI videos show how out of touch he is with the city's entertainment industry, quote, the very technology replacing the workers he claims to care about. When it comes to Trump and MAGA, Pratt has been walking a tightrope, so he's been distancing himself from Trump, even though the president recently signaled support for Pratt. Bannon told me these dynamics have influenced what he says publicly about Pratt.
25: Telling me I would endorse him, but I don't want to hurt his chances of winning.
23: Days have passed after Trump's supportive words, and the very online Pratt has yet to share them. Bobby Allen, NPR News, Los Angeles.
0: Another construction project is visible this week at the White House. Near President Trump's planned ballroom, workers are building a temporary outdoor arena for fights on June 14th. The event is put on by the Ultimate Fighting Championship, led by Trump's friend Dana White. Before construction started, White told us there couldn't be a greater honor. He also expressed some doubts when we met for NPR's video podcast, Newsmakers.
5: There's two things I hate. I hate stadiums, and I hate, even worse than a stadium, is fighting outside. There's just so many different variables. You know, the worst, obviously, being rain and lightning.
0: Yeah.
5: And then bugs and, you know, temperatures and
0: could
5: lots
0: be
5: of
0: anything.
5: Different things that I don't like.
0: How involved has the president been in the details?
5: Not very. He put Ivanka on it.
0: Trump did suggest one of the fighters who ended up on the card. The president is a UFC fan who used to host fights in his casinos. In the NPR video interview, White talked a lot about UFC fighters, many of whom worked their way up from the bottom of society. Some are immigrants. And a champion defending his title on June 14 comes from a refugee family. They take a risk to get ahead.
5: You know, when you get punched in the head, it's not good for you. And everybody going into this knows it's not.
0: White himself is a former boxer who took blows to the head. He stepped away when he realized he would never be a champion.
5: It's like no different than AAA baseball players or guys that are trying to get into the NFL. At some point you go, you know what, I gotta pull the ripcord. I'm not going to make it, or I don't believe I'm going to make it. And if you stick around too long trying to make it, you might miss another opportunity.
0: Have you ever had to have that conversation with a fighter who wants to go on, and you're the one who has to tell him, no, you're done?
5: Yeah, I've had a lot of those. Not just guys that probably aren't going to be talented enough to stay here, but guys who are staying here too long past their prime, too. I've had to have all those types of conversations.
0: I'm thinking about, there was a lawsuit that you settled recently having to do with compensation for fighters. And one of the fighters said publicly, I need the money because I got CTE, which is a brain condition. And I can't take care of myself. That's why I need the money. You're right that a lot of sports have this problem. The military also has this problem.
5: Yep.
0: And they think about it and they study it and sometimes they change their practices. Have you changed anything to make this sport a little less risky in the
5: Absolutely.
0: Long term?
5: Absolutely. Everything that we do in this business every day, nothing is more important than health and safety to us. Think about this. 30-year history of the UFC, never a death or serious injury. In 30 years. Cheerleading can't say that, okay?
0: I gotcha, but there are guys like this guy with CTE who did have a long-term condition.
5: Yeah, well, later on in life, you know, when you are in a combat sport where you get hit in the head, this isn't like the NFL where, you know, they believe for years that helmets would protect your...
0: Yeah.
5: There's none of that here. We you know exactly what you're getting into.
0: That's Dana White, whose UFC fighters will battle it out at the White House on June 14th.
1: And you know, Steve, what I'm seeing so far in the construction, I see a four-post canopy arch where I'm sure lights and cameras will be. The octagon is going to be centered directly underneath. There's seating going up around it. The White House right in the background. And Steve, I'm wondering, where will the fighters be before their fight? Will they be in the Oval Office stretching,
0: getting
1: ready? I
0: don't know. Maybe they could hang out in the Rose Garden where there's that restaurant area now. Anyway, this is an event with a lot of symbolic significance. It's supposed to be for the 250th anniversary of the country. It also falls on Trump's birthday, and it does speak to Trump's America. The president did well for a Republican among younger men like the ones who watch the UFC. And A, it is an open question how those younger men will vote in upcoming elections, and we talk about all that in the interview.
1: Yeah, so where can we see that video?
0: Thanks for asking. The NPR Newsmakers video interview with Dana White is on the NPR app. You can also find it at NPR's YouTube channel and elsewhere. 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
14: It's 5:42. Coming up on KPCW's Local News Hour with Leslie Thatcher at 8 o'clock, Summit Pride Foundation's Virginia Solomon and Chris Campbell share details on this weekend's Pride activities. Then, Park City Chamber's Scott House has a monthly visitor update and recap of the Wasatch Back Economic Summit. And Park City resident Jen Drummond and her three teen boys share their adventures climbing Mont Blanc as their mom attempts to become the first woman to climb all seven summits and all seven second summits. After that, stay tuned for The Mountain Life at 9 o'clock. Therapists James Ott and Nicole Small of Red Willow Counseling and Recovery will discuss how to best support teens as they navigate the challenges of adolescence, plus how to know when to consider a therapeutic approach. Then Ivy Watrous and Kobe Summer of The Salted Roots talk salts, spices, and embracing all the flavors of life as we head into summer. Next up is NPR.
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7: 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First, we head out to the stars with astrophysicist Maggie Thompson, who discusses her groundbreaking research on discovering rocky exoplanets. Then, find out what really lies beyond our own galaxy with science journalist Rebecca Boyle, who writes about a puzzling discovery from the James Webb Space Telescope, mysterious little red dots spotted in the early universe. That's this Thursday at 9 a.m. right here on KPCW Radio.
0: Good morning, I'm Steve Inskeep. The Scripps National Spelling Bee is underway, and some spellers have a coach, Scott Reamer, America's only full-time spelling coach. He's helped five national champions. Reamer himself used to compete and finished fourth in 2008. He lost on this word, themele, an ancient Greek altar. Can you spell it?
1: Ooh, I know this one, T-H-Y-M-E-L-E, themele.
0: Okay, impressive, eh? But can you spell your first name?
1: Oh.
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0: It's Morning Edition from NPR News. I'm Steve Inskeep.
1: And I'm A. Martinez. The immigration detention center called Alligator Alcatraz by state officials may be closing soon because it's too expensive to run. The Everglades facility began receiving detainees last July. State Democratic lawmakers sued Governor Ron DeSantis after they were denied access during a surprise visit. Democratic Congresswoman Debbie Wasserman Schultz of Florida got a look inside last month. She welcomed the news of a potential closure on her congressional YouTube channel.
8: The Everglades internment camp's closure is long overdue. This monument to cruelty, waste, and environmental and tribal lands abuse should never have been built.
1: From member station WUSF, Megan Bowman takes us through the rise and fall of the controversial facility.
9: Since this immigration detention center opened in the Everglades last summer, hundreds of people, including Reverend Arthur Jones, have come to protest and pray about what's happening beyond the facility's front entrance.
11: So we are here today, as we were last Sunday, as we will be next Sunday.
9: Including during a vigil earlier this month, just days after reports the pop-up detention center would soon close.
12: We love them, to let them know that we
9: It's off a remote two-lane road in the middle of the Big Cypress National Preserve of the Everglades. The area's lack of infrastructure means everything is trucked in and out. Tents, generators, toilets, and even water and sewage. Last year, Florida Governor Ron DeSantis used emergency powers to turn a small training airport into a detention center in just 8 days. At the opening, he praised the speed.
13: The site here was a unique opportunity. We were able to, within record time, create a facility that could support intaking, processing, and eventually deporting these illegal aliens.
9: But building it so quickly came with a high price tag. An estimated $1.4 billion for the state of Florida to run it for 1 year. State officials applied for reimbursement from FEMA for less than half of that. Emails show that FEMA has approved the first installment of more than $58 million. The rest will likely fall to Florida taxpayers. Both the governor's office and the Florida Department of Emergency Management declined to be interviewed and did not confirm the amount spent on the center. Purchase orders from the state show vendors charged at least $290 million for work in building it. None of those vendors would say whether they'd been paid yet. But DeSantis said earlier this month that the cost to Floridians is justified and the facility has served its purpose.
16: We were only doing it because the federal government didn't have the resources to hold these people themselves.
9: He says at least 22,000 people have been detained and released. But ICE data shows from October to April, fewer than 1,400 men were detained there. More than 800 of them had no criminal record. But nobody should have been housed there, says Dan Summers.
17: I don't think that's a good location just because of environmental concerns, what happens if you have to do a rapid evacuation, etc.
9: He's the former head of emergency management in Collier County, which includes parts of the facility. He was involved in the early planning and worried about hurricanes. Now the DeSantis administration is in talks with the Department of Homeland Security to close the facility. For now, it remains operational. Cost is an issue, and DeSantis says it has served its purpose and was always meant to be temporary. A date for the closure has not been announced. Meanwhile, lawsuits over how the center is damaging the Everglades are still ongoing. For NPR News, I'm Megan Bowman.

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1: Good morning. It's 5:49. I'm KPCW's Grace Dorfler with your local news headlines. While Park City's official frost-free date is still several weeks away, renters at the 130-plot Summit Community Gardens can begin planting cold weather crops. KPCW's Leslie Thatcher has details.
2: Father's Day typically marks the final day of freezing overnight temperatures in Park City, conditions that can destroy a garden in a single night. Summit Community Gardens Director Jess Collette says gardeners should still be cautious despite the recent warm weather.
3: Right now is a great time to plant all of your root vegetables and greens and these cold-tolerant herbs like cilantro and dill and parsley, but I'm still holding off on those frost-sensitive plants, so tomatoes, peppers, squash, all those summer veggies, just a little bit longer, probably more around mid-June. I just know that we're going to have more frosty nights.
2: Collette says frost cloth can help protect fragile plants, but only raises temperatures by about 4 to 5 degrees above the outside air temperature. The season's garden plots are fully booked, but Collette says residents can still join a wait list.
3: Occasionally people move or need to return their plots throughout the season, so we do have a wait list.
2: The dates and participating restaurants and businesses for this season's Dinners in the Garden events have now been confirmed. Proceeds benefit the food pharmacy program. The garden also hosts education classes and workshops throughout the season. More information on the events page is at kpcw.org. Leslie Thatcher, KPCW News.
1: Voters can learn more about the candidates running in the state's newly drawn 1st Congressional District at a debate today. The district includes the Snyderville Basin and Northern Summit County. Hosted by the Utah Debate Commission, it will feature Democratic candidates Liban Mohammed, Ben McAdams, Nate Bluen, and Michael Farrell. It will be streamed live starting at 6 p.m. Next up is the Marketplace Morning Report.
0: It's Morning Edition from NPR News. I'm Martinez.
4: And I'm Steve Inskeep. A heat wave across Europe is setting temperature records for the month of May. Okay, some people don't want to hear it, but here it is. Scientists say this kind of springtime heat is another sign of climate change. NPR's Eleanor Beardsley reports.
5: Europe's cities are scorching under a heat dome of hot air pushed up from North Africa. From Rome to London, temperatures hover in the mid-90s and are predicted to top 100 in many places by the weekend. 7 deaths in France are blamed on the heat, including 2 people taking part in sporting events. Sweaty residents and tourists try to cool off in public fountains or carry sun-blocking umbrellas. Parisian Soraya Bouiza says she takes a bicycle to get air.
6: Et je trouve que Paris n'est pas du tout adapté aux chaleurs. Déjà, c'est une ville.
5: Paris is not at all adapted to this kind of heat, she says. There aren't enough green spaces, and few homes, offices, and public transport have air conditioning. When it's hot, it's hell. 2025 was Europe's hottest year in history, and 2026 is shaping up to be worse. The European Union's Earth Observation Program, Copernicus, says Europe is heating twice as fast as the world average, some 2.5 degrees Celsius above pre-industrial levels. Here's why. Europe abuts the Arctic, which is the world's fastest heating region. Europe's melting glaciers accelerate global warming because snow and ice reflect the sun and the bare earth absorbs the heat. And changing atmospheric circulation around the continent, like the Gulf Stream, is intensifying heat waves. Forest fires are multiplying and rivers are low. Eastern and Northern Europe are most affected. David Ferranda is a climate expert at France's National Center of Scientific Research. Speaking on News Channel France 24, he had a message for climate change skeptics.
7: Ouvrez la fenêtre, regardez dehors et après...
5: Open your window and then look at the calendar, he says. It's an impossible combination. You can't say, oh, it's summer, so it's hot. No, 100 degrees in the spring is the result of global warming caused by humans. Eleanor Beardsley, NPR News, Paris.
0: A painting of George Washington kneeling in prayer has been shared repeatedly this year by the Pentagon, the Department of Labor, the Department of Homeland Security, and the White House. NPR's Neda Ulubi reports on that image as part of NPR's series about the changing relationship between church and state.
8: At the Museum of the Bible in Washington, D.C., a visitor from Fort Worth, Texas, admires an imposing oil painting called The Prayer at Valley Forge.
9: It's beautiful.
8: Rhonda Bolash takes it in. The country's first president, head bowed, cheeks ruddy from the cold, drenched in golden light.
3: George Washington kneeling, praying to our Lord, and could just see that he's asking for help. It's amazing.
8: This painting is beloved by some evangelical Christians.
9: A man of deep faith, Washington sought divine guidance from God.
8: Like the ones who made this documentary about the artist Arnold Freeberg and his most famous work.
9: George Washington led a tattered, scraggly band of some 12,000 soldiers into a winter encampment in Valley Forge, Pennsylvania.
8: But the part of the story about Washington praying is a legend, says Thomas Tweed. He's professor emeritus at Notre Dame University, and he's written extensively about American religious history.
10: Shortly after Washington died, a clergyman who wanted to establish that the president was of good moral standing and was pious made up a story. Most Americans know the story about the cherry tree.
8: You know that story, right? Young Washington says, "Father, I cannot tell a lie."
10: That's in the same book.
8: So this best-selling book was filled with fictionalized stories or mythologies about George Washington. And ever since it was published in 1800, images of the first president praying have circulated, a meme before there were memes, like paintings and engravings reproduced on china plates and on postage stamps in the 1920s, on the cover of the popular magazine The Saturday Evening Post in 1935, and reproduced in stained glass in a special prayer room built in the U.S. Capitol for members of Congress in the 1950s.
10: It sacralizes not just the nation, but military warfare and Americans who

0: English from. He's a doctoral student who's written about the painting at the Museum of the Bible, maybe the best-known version. The artist Arnold Freeberg belonged to the Church of Jesus Christ of Latter-day Saints.
1: Now, Latter-day Saints still love that painting of George Washington. I grew up with that painting in my home.
0: But George Washington was an Anglican, whose public language was vague about his faith, Shrum says. The first president never explicitly named Jesus Christ in speeches. He was not a weekly churchgoer, according to historians. But such mainstream historical research is now sometimes framed by the Trump administration as secularizing attacks on the founding fathers' Christian beliefs. That's become a central message.
2: Did the founders' religious convictions make a difference in the creation of America's constitutional order? Absolutely they did.
0: That's from a federal government project celebrating America's 250th anniversary. It uses reproductions of Arnold Freeberg's painting over and over, in mobile exhibits called Freedom Trucks, now touring the country, and on a White House website encouraging people to pray.
3: Prayer is powerful.
0: Back at the Museum of the Bible, Christopher Zook stands before the painting of Washington praying at Valley Forge. He runs an investment firm and co-founded a company that owns the work. What matters, he says, is the message of prayer for Americans of all faiths.
3: And prayer is powerful, period. So certainly for somebody of the Jewish faith, etc., they pray if they're devout in their faith.
0: And protecting the freedom to express your faith is as critical for Americans today as it was when the country was first founded, he says.
3: This is the perfect image for this perfect time, if you will, that is the celebration of the 250th.
0: It's possible you had not noticed this image before the story. I had not. Now I see it everywhere. Netta Ulibi, NPR News.
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5: And I'm Steve Inskeep.
6: Three Republicans are running to become Wasatch County Sheriff, and KPCW and the Wasatch Record are hosting a candidate forum to help voters decide. 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Candidates will answer questions about public trust, investigations into the sheriff's office, growth, budgets, ICE, and the future of law enforcement in Wasatch County. We'll see you in Heber Wednesday, May 27th at 6 p.m. at the Wasatch County Senior Center.
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5: Good morning. President Trump alternates between saying the war in Iran is almost over and that it's about to get worse. This has happened at least six times. What do Iranian negotiators make of the whiplash? It's Morning Edition from NPR News. Just enough South Carolina Republicans did not go along with plans to change election maps in the middle of an election. I'm Steve Inskeep.
4: And I'm A. Martinez. The leader of the state Senate had constitutional concerns. And satellite images show a convent in Lebanon is no longer there. Villagers say Israel's military bulldozed it. Israel says the convent is still standing by sharing a picture of a different building. It's Wednesday, May 27th. On this day in 1968, the Supreme Court upheld a man's conviction for destroying a draft card. News is next.
8: Live from NPR News in Washington, I'm Korva Coleman. Texas Attorney General Ken Paxton has defeated incumbent U.S. Senator John Cornyn in the Texas GOP runoff primary. Paxton got President Trump's endorsement, even though Cornyn noted he's voted with Trump almost all of the time. Houston Public Media's Andrew Schneider says Cornyn still lost by double digits to Paxton.
9: Cornyn is in his mid-70s. He's a staunch conservative, but he represents the establishment wing of the Texas Republican Party. The party's moved considerably to the right. Paxton's younger. He's long been a favorite with what has developed into the MAGA wing of the party. He made the case over the course of the past year plus that Cornyn's time was past, and particularly that Cornyn wasn't enough of a supporter of President Trump.
8: Andrew Schneider reporting. Paxton will face Democratic states

0: Senator James Tallarico for the Texas Senate seat this fall. Both candidates have already started to release negative messages about each other. Protests continue outside a federal immigration detention center in Newark, New Jersey. Inside, some detainees are said to be on hunger strike. From member station WNYC, Arya Sundaram has more.
1: The blockade outside is to prevent detainees inside on strike from being transferred to other facilities. Catalina Adorno is an organizer with the New Jersey branch of Cosecha, an immigrant labor group.
2: When people get transferred, one, we don't know where they'll be sent. They could be sent to Louisiana, they could be sent to Michigan, they could be sent to California. When they move them, the system goes dark for up to we've seen up to 3 days. We're like, we have no idea where they are.
1: Activists like Adorno are holding an around-the-clock vigil and protest outside the facility while the strike continues. The strikers are protesting conditions inside and demanding the closure of the facility and freedom for those detained. For NPR News, I'm Arya Sundaram in Newark.
0: The Trump administration is proposing a new government-wide non-disclosure agreement for federal employees. NPR's Andrea Hsu reports the administration says media leaks have put federal agents and military members in danger.
3: In its proposed rule, the Office of Personnel Management says recent leaks about immigration enforcement and the U.S. raid on Venezuela underscore the need for NDAs. But the proposal also appears aimed at stopping leaks related to policy and personnel matters more generally. Already, federal workers are required to safeguard confidential and proprietary government information. Now the administration is defining that broadly to include information about internal agency operations and deliberative material that is not publicly available. According to the proposal, agencies would decide for themselves whether to use the NDA, and federal employees would still have the right to disclose information as part of whistleblower complaints. Andrea Hsu, NPR News.
0: You're listening to NPR. The U.S. military says it has conducted another deadly strike on an alleged drug boat in the eastern Pacific. The Pentagon says one alleged drug trafficker was killed and two others survived. The Pentagon says the Coast Guard is looking for them. The U.S. has attacked dozens of similar boats and killed scores of people. The Trump administration has never provided evidence of their links to drug trafficking. Unionized workers at South Korea's Samsung Electronics have approved a proposed labor deal. It would give them a bigger share of corporate profits. NPR's Anthony Kuhn reports the deal averts a looming strike that could have disrupted global semiconductor supply chains.
4: About 74% of some 65,000 workers voted in favor of the deal. It gives workers in the company's most profitable division, which makes memory chips, a 12% cut of annual profits. If they meet this year's profit targets, workers could get an annual bonus of around $400,000 in stocks and cash. Less profitable divisions making products such as TVs and smartphones will get far less. A union representing some of those workers sued but failed to stop the deal. The AI and semiconductor boom has also created a tax windfall for South Korea's government. This has sparked a debate about how to distribute the boom's dividends across South Korean society. Anthony Kuhn, NPR News, Seoul.
0: The National Weather Service is warning it will get hot in parts of Montana and North Dakota in the next few days. Forecasters warn temperatures could get close to 100 degrees or hotter. I'm Corva Coleman, NPR News in Washington.
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12: It's Morning Edition from NPR News. I'm Steve Inskeep in Washington, D.C.
13: And I'm A. Martinez in Culver City, California. NPR's Franco Ordonez has noticed a pattern in how President Trump talks about Iran. Trump says the war is over or almost over, then clearly it is not.
12: Over the weekend, the president said a groundbreaking deal with Iran was, quote, largely negotiated. A day later, he said there was no rush, while his aides indicated the deal was not done. And then on Monday, U.S. forces attacked Iranian speedboats that they said were attempting to lay mines.
13: So Franco Ordonez is here with us now. How many times have you seen this happen?
14: Yeah, it's happened at least a half dozen times dating back to late March. I mean, he's repeated several variations that a deal is close, that an agreement was largely negotiated, that a framework exists. And then, of course, it just doesn't happen. I mean, take this weekend, after almost 3 months of war, Trump was talking about an almost finalized deal that would include reopening the Strait of Hormuz. He was almost actually taking a victory lap, thanking intermediaries for their help with negotiations. And then, of course, you had the blowback from Republicans in Israel. I would say that this was the most emphatic he's been about an upcoming deal, but it's happened before. I mean, last month, Trump said they were very close to a deal and that the two sides agreed to even dig up Iran's enriched uranium. The reality is, while the president has repeatedly projected this kind of optimism, there is yet to be anything really concrete or durable toward a resolution.
13: Oh, and now he's trying to add more things to the deal. He's pressing on more countries to join the Abraham Accords. That's the regional agreement that seeks to normalize relations with Israel. But asking for that could make reaching a deal a lot more difficult.
14: Yeah, it really could, as Iran sees the Abraham Accords as anti-Iran. I mean, I was talking with Matthew Kronig, who had the Iran portfolio at the Pentagon in the Obama administration. He also served under George W. Bush and Trump. You know, he says the deal is already complicated enough. It would make more sense to be used as a kind of carrot and stick approach, where you tell Iran you'd better make this deal or else we're going to make dynamics in the region much more difficult for you by expanding the Accords. But he said this actually may be more about sending a message to Israel.
15: One way it might make sense is if you're dealing with different audiences, and the Abraham Accords is actually aimed at Israel and Netanyahu, and saying, I know you're not happy that we're on the verge of making peace with the Islamic Republic, but please stand down for now. There's something else in it for you.
14: And that, of course, would be a better security environment overall for Israel.
13: Okay, so if it's a better security environment, then why is it a hard sell to get other countries to join?
14: Well, the biggest obstacle is the lack of a Palestinian state. Many Arab countries, including Saudi Arabia, have maintained that a position that they will not normalize ties with Israel without a clear path towards creating one. And it's something that the Prime Minister, Benjamin Netanyahu of Israel, has said will never happen.
13: So how much are political pressures playing into all this?
14: I mean, I'd say quite a bit. Trump is facing growing pressure from various fronts to take action, to reopen the Strait of Hormuz, to get a handle on gas prices. Gas prices hit a new high over Memorial Day weekend. And polls show that the war is unpopular with many Americans. And Trump's approval ratings are also dropping. And Republicans worry that they could lose the majorities in the midterms, both in the House and the Senate.
13: That's White House correspondent Franco Ordonez. Thanks a lot.
14: Thank you.
12: For more on the president's pattern of talking about Iran, peace, war, peace, war, we've called up a former State Department official who worked on Iran policy in the Biden administration. Jennifer Cavito was a career State Department official who rose near the top of the department. Welcome to the program.
16: Thanks for having me.
12: Okay, so when you hear the president's rhetoric saying it's largely negotiated, actually it's not, and changing constantly, what does that do to negotiations?
16: I think on one hand, it indicates that progress is actually being made. And I tend to think that is true here. The only way to end this conflict is through a diplomatic resolution. And those take time. I think it's important to remember that the JCPOA, the agreement over Iran's nuclear deal, took over 2 years to negotiate. I think at the same time, though, this may continue to suggest that there is within the Trump administration a fundamental misunderstanding of the Iranian regime and its continued adherence to its ideological red lines, because it doesn't believe it's lost this war and it doesn't think it has to compromise.
12: I think you're suggesting that the president overstates progress because perhaps he has convinced himself that he really has made progress until reality tells him differently?
16: And I think he's inching towards progress. I think it's important to note that. But those last 5% of the negotiations are always the hardest. And I think that's the moment that we're in right now.
12: What does it do to the United States when Iranians are able to mock our president and accuse him of manipulating the stock market, which does, in fact, move up and down with everything he says?
16: Well, I think the Iranians have perhaps a far better understanding of the United States than is the case vice versa. And they certainly understand how to get under this particular president's skin.
12: Do we also have here an indication of divides within the administration or more broadly within the Republican Party? The president proclaims this deal, then he discovers a lot of his fellow Republicans don't like it. And so he says, no, actually, there wasn't a deal.
16: I think that's absolutely correct. I think the president is waffling between instincts. On one hand, to cut his losses and strike whatever deal he can get in the near term to get global commerce moving again with the opening of the Strait of Hormuz in particular. If he can get progress on the nuclear deal, I think that is a benefit for him. On the other hand, I think his instinct is to wait until he can portray this as any type of strategic win for the United States, where that has proven elusive so far.
12: You mentioned that the president is dealing with an Iran that is very dug in on certain issues that are greatly important to the United States. I suppose the United States is also dealing with an Israel that is dug in, and the Israeli Prime Minister Benjamin Netanyahu has insisted, as we heard, that Lebanon isn't going to be part of this agreement, and he wants to continue his war in Lebanon. How does that complicate things?
16: Lebanon has a real potential to be a spoiler in this negotiation. For Iran, Hezbollah in Lebanon is its most important proxy. And so therefore, Israeli attacks on Hezbollah are equated in large measure to attacks on Iran itself. And Iran is saying we can't conclude a deal as long as Israel continues to attack us. Prime Minister Netanyahu, who has very little leverage over President Trump when it comes to finalizing this deal, is left really with Lebanon as the only card at his disposal. And so it is not surprising to me that he is using that at this moment to disrupt these negotiations.
12: Can Netanyahu use that card to prevent any peace deal at all? Because he's been very open about the idea that he doesn't think any peace deal with this particular regime is worth doing.
16: So the Trump administration can certainly, as we saw them do with the initial ceasefire with Lebanon, can certainly pressure Prime Minister Netanyahu and probably have some success in holding them back. That being said, Prime Minister Netanyahu has been very clear that it will continue to take action in its national interest in the region as it sees fit. And so it's really more of a question of whether President Trump is willing to put himself on a collision course with Prime Minister Netanyahu at this point, or whether he'll let Netanyahu continue to potentially disrupt this deal.
12: The president instead is sticking up for Israel and saying to Arab nations, listen, recognize Israel, as a few of you already have done. I recognize, as we heard from Franco, that Arab nations are unlikely to do that right now. But isn't there something in this for Arab countries?
16: Long term, there is certainly something in it. The Abraham Accords were a very positive development. That being said, I think that this is somewhat of an own goal. Saudi Arabia has been crystal clear that absent a pathway to statehood for the Palestinians, it will not normalize. And so President Trump has essentially laid something on the table that has zero chance of success.
12: Jennifer Gavito is a former senior State Department official, now a senior advisor at the Cohen Group. Thanks so much.
16: Thank you.
13: The Trump administration has had enough of leaks. The Office of Personnel Management says leaks about immigration enforcement and military operations put federal agents and service members at risk. So the government has a sweeping plan for keeping lips sealed. Here's NPR's Andrew Hsu.
3: Non-disclosure agreements, or NDAs, are common in the private sector, but not in the federal government. The Trump administration wants to change that with a proposed rule out today. It would give federal agencies the option to make new and existing employees sign NDAs. Now, already, privacy and ethics rules govern how the nearly 2 million people who work for the government handle information. And so, to Ray Limon,
17: this seems to be a new add-on that seems to be very, very broad in nature.
3: Limon spent nearly three decades working as an attorney and human resources leader in the federal government. He doesn't buy the Trump administration's arguments that NDAs are needed across the civil service. He says it's not the rank and file folks who handle the day-to-day functions of the government who are doing the leaking. Instead,
17: these are typically more senior individuals, typically politicals that have access to information that share it with reporters.
3: Perhaps the biggest disclosure of Trump's second term came when Defense Secretary Pete Hegseth shared plans of an imminent strike on Yemen in a Signal chat. Now, the Trump administration says the draft rule does not create, quote, new substantive restrictions on employee speech. The proposal acknowledges that federal workers can still blow the whistle on waste, fraud, and abuse. Federal law protects that. Still, Limon fears NDAs could have a further chilling effect on a workforce that's already seen upheaval under Trump.
17: I'm just adding this to another tranche of measures that they're taking to kind of step on the throat of the employee.
3: Now the public has 30 days to weigh in. Andrea Hsu, NPR News, Washington.

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1: Good morning. It's 6:19. I'm KPCW's Connor Thomas with your local headlines. KPCW and the Wasatch Record are hosting a forum for voters to hear from the candidates running for Wasatch County Sheriff. KPCW's Grace Dorfler has the details.
2: Wasatch County voters will choose among three Republican candidates for sheriff this June. Wasatch County Emergency Management Director Jeremy Hales, Summit County Detective Eric Maynard, and incumbent Wasatch County Sheriff Jared Rigby. On Wednesday, May 27th, voters can hear from all three at a forum moderated by reporters from KPCW and the Wasatch Record. The forum will be from 6 to 7 p.m. at the Wasatch County Senior Center in Heber City. Candidates will answer questions about transparency and public trust, immigration enforcement, adapting to the county's growth, managing the department's budget, and more. There will also be time for audience questions. Ballots will be mailed June 2nd, and the primary election is June 23rd. Grace Dorfler, KPCW News.
1: And the Park City Farmers Market will celebrate its 25th anniversary as it opens for the season today. Local vendors will be selling fresh produce, baked goods, and more. 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Camus baker Volker Ritzinger started the market to share his artisan breads, and it was moved to the base of Canyons Resort in 2001 before returning to its original location at Park City Mountain 2 years ago. That was when construction began on the parking garage in the Cabriolet lot. I'm Connor Thomas. This is local news from KPCW, but right now we're sending you to Morning Edition from National Public Radio. We'll be back later this hour and have the local news hour with Leslie Thatcher at 8.
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0: This is Morning Edition from NPR News. I'm E. Martinez.
4: And I'm Steve Inskeep. We've learned in recent days of a man charged with doing something like spying for China. Thomas Paukin II is accused of working for China without registering as a foreign agent. He's been in custody since February and is due in court on Friday. Politico's Josh Gerstein broke this story of a man between two worlds, one of the people who make their living between the United States and China.
5: He is an American journalist. He describes himself as a sort of a geopolitical consultant. He has lived in China for the last decade and a half or so, and seems to have operated kind of on the fringes of Republican politics and kind of MAGA politics since Trump came on the scene.
4: What is it that the government alleges that he did that was illegal?
5: So the U.S. government is alleging that Paukin acted as an unregistered foreign agent for China. He's not exactly charged with spying or espionage, but he is charged with working pretty much directly for someone who the FBI believes is part of China's spy apparatus, a handler basically for the Ministry of State Security in China. The claim is that Paukin was involved in transporting some cell phones and maybe a laptop with encryption technology on it and trying to deliver it to someone else who was vying for a job in the Trump administration.
4: There's so many fascinating details in this story, and here is one. You note that the FBI, once they found out about this man, tried to make him a double agent, according to the court filings.
5: Right. So it sounds like after they first intercepted Paukin at the airport when he was coming in from China in January 2025, they sent him on his way. And then apparently Paukin returned in February of this year, and that's when things sort of amped up. He had a bunch of meetings in the U.S., and it sounds like he was involved in setting up some type of sting operation against that person who did eventually get some type of job in the Trump administration at a hotel in Washington in February of this year. Exactly what the outcome of that sting operation was is not totally clear. We know that Paquin was arrested soon after it happened, and what happened with the person who had the job in the Trump administration isn't described in this court affidavit.
4: Are we maybe finding out why he is only accused of failing to register as a lobbyist as opposed to being accused of spying?
5: It could be that maybe he cooperated with the FBI to a degree that they're willing to pursue a lesser charge against him. Paquin's attorney is basically describing this as kind of a paperwork violation, that he didn't file the proper papers with the U.S. government to represent China or to act on their behalf in the U.S. I have to say the kinds of activities they're alleging seem to me to go beyond the kind of lobbying that is normally the kind of thing that you would file a registration over.
4: Is it surprising at all that the Trump administration has been willing to pursue this person, given that he does seem to be politically aligned with the president?
5: Well, it's surprising for a couple of reasons. One is, as you mentioned, he certainly seems to be sort of a MAGA personality. When you look at a lot of Paquin's commentary online, it's very, very supportive of the Trump administration. It's also interesting because the Trump administration has not pursued a lot of these foreign influence and foreign agent type cases. So it's notable that this is one case where they've taken this very seriously, both running some kind of sting operation and then arresting this individual after he returned to the U.S. earlier this year.
4: Josh Gerstein of Politico, thanks so much.
5: Happy to do it, Steve. Take care.
0: Israel says it is punishing soldiers who destroyed and desecrated two Christian religious statues while invading South Lebanon. In another Lebanese village, satellite images appear to show its military bulldozing a convent. But Israel claims the building is still standing. NPR's Gina Raff and Jawad Rizkala have this report.
6: In the border village of Yerun in southern Lebanon, the small convent with its Catholic school was the center of village life for decades. Mazen Farah, a former pupil, shares this video of a student musical performance there in the 1980s. He's one of the small boys on stage in a white button-down and navy pants, a musical note pinned to his shirt. Israel destroyed a lot of the mixed Christian-Muslim border village, including a church, during the 2024 war. Last month, during a ceasefire with Lebanon, the Israeli army moved across the border to bulldoze much of the rest, including three mosques, according to village leaders. Israel says it's targeting the infrastructure of Iran-backed Hezbollah. Farah and other displaced residents know about the recent destruction only through commercial satellite images, and in the case of the convent, footage surreptitiously taken from a neighboring town.
7: So this was the monastery, and beside it, there's the school, St. George School.
6: Village official Adiba Jacques's mother taught French at the school. He points out that subsequent satellite images show just bare ground where the convent and school once stood.
8: The whole building been demolished by bulldozer, and we can see it. Now you can see it on satellite images. Doesn't exist anymore.
6: Vatican media announced the destruction of the Greek Catholic properties.
9: In Lebanon last Friday, a convent and former school belonging to the Salvatorian Sisters were destroyed by the Israeli army.
6: Israel condemned the destruction of a statue of Jesus in another village, and last month sentenced the soldier who did it to 30 days detention. But it continues to deny it destroyed the convent in Yerun. It has released images of a different building, a pharmacy run by a lay Catholic order, in an attempt to show the convent still stands. NPR provided images to the Israeli military that indicate the convent was destroyed, and the building Israel had shown was a different one. It responded by repeating its denial with the misidentified photo. Last year, villagers celebrated Christmas in the ruins of St. George Church. Previous Israeli attacks left only two outer walls standing. Now, prevented by Israel from returning, even that site is inaccessible to Yerun's residents. Jane Araf, NPR News, Beirut.

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5: Live from NPR News in Washington, I'm Dave Mattingly. Republican Senator John Cornyn is conceding defeat to Texas Attorney General Ken Paxton in the state's GOP Senate runoff election. Paxton was endorsed by President Trump. A panel of three federal judges is blocking Alabama from implementing its redrawn congressional map. The judges determine the new map intentionally discriminates based on race. Tennessee's new congressional map has withstood its first legal challenge. Like other Republican-led states, the Tennessee legislature approved the redrawn districts at the request of President Trump to help the GOP maintain control of Congress. Mariana Bacalla with member station WPLN has more from Nashville.
6: A three-judge panel in Tennessee rejected an emergency petition filed by the NAACP to stop the new congressional map from going into effect. The change splits the state's majority black city of Memphis into three different districts. The NAACP had argued that the General Assembly went beyond its authority when it struck down a 50-year-old law prohibiting mid-decade redistricting. The judges disagreed. The petition is the first of four lawsuits seeking to block the new map, and a separate lawsuit by the NAACP filed in federal court is still going forward. For NPR News, I'm Mariana Bacalla-Yao in Nashville.
5: This is NPR News. Nine people are still missing in Washington state after a large chemical tank collapsed at a paper mill about 50 miles north of Portland. At least one person is confirmed dead. A firefighter was among nine others injured. The implosion occurred yesterday at the Nippon Dynawave plant in Longview. The local fire chief says the tank still holds about 90,000 gallons of a corrosive chemical mix. The Men's World Cup soccer tournament gets underway next month at venues in the U.S., Canada, and Mexico. NPR's Eder Peralta says Iran's national team will train in Mexico during the competition.
7: President Trump had said that it wouldn't be appropriate for Iran to participate in the World Cup for, quote, their own life and safety. But on Monday, Mexican President Claudia Sheinbaum said what the U.S. didn't want was the Iranian team spending nights in the U.S. Instead, she announced the Iranian team would take up residence in Tijuana for the tournament and would make day trips to the U.S. to play their matches. All of this is happening a little more than 2 weeks before the World Cup kicks off. During the group stage, Iran is scheduled to play two games in Inglewood and one game in Seattle. Eder Peralta, NPR News, Mexico City.
5: Less than 2 months after the Artemis II astronauts flew around the moon and back, NASA is moving ahead with plans for an eventual base on the moon. The space agency says it's ordered millions of dollars worth of moon landers, rovers, and drones. I'm Dave Mattingly in Washington.
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9: 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And stay tuned. Coming up next hour, we'll have local news. And then at 8, it's the KPCW Local News Hour with updated weather, where you can hear the latest from Summit and Wasatch County newsmakers. Right now, we're headed back to NPR's Morning Edition.
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10: It's Morning Edition from NPR News. I'm Steve Inskeep in Washington, D.C.
11: And I'm A. Martinez in Culver City, California. Lawmakers in South Carolina have rejected President Trump's efforts to reshape voting maps before the midterm elections.
10: A new map in South Carolina could have flipped the state's only House seat held by a Democrat, Congressman James Clyburn. On the same day, an Alabama court blocked a Republican-backed congressional map ahead of the midterms because it was, in their words, intentional race-based discrimination. Still, Republicans have redrawn more districts in their favor across the country than Democrats have.
11: Joining us is Gavin Jackson of South Carolina Public Radio. So, Gavin, how did this play out in the state capital of Columbia?
12: Yeah, well, on a procedural vote, over a third of the Republicans in the Senate, 14 of them, voted with the Democrats to effectively kill a bill that would have changed the maps. It's been a whirlwind 3 weeks here, with redistricting going from not being on anyone's radar to dominating the final days of the legislative session. The push was briefly stopped in the Senate, which prompted Governor Henry McMaster to call a special session to take up a new map. And he's been saying that Trump needs to keep a Republican Congress to carry out his agenda. Now, a handful of prominent Senate Republicans continue to push back against this process that went into Memorial Day weekend, so it's been busy. And this all came to a head yesterday. That was the first day of early voting for the primaries, and Democrats were urging people to go to the polls, and more than 30,000 votes had been cast already as lawmakers were meeting, so some of them were even getting updates during that debate. And around that time, lawmakers faced a couple of procedural votes in the Senate to get the redistricting bill to a vote, and it lost.
11: Yeah, it's been a little different in each state, in every state. So what's the pushback about there?
12: Yeah, again, they talked about the time crunch with the primary starting. Senate Majority Leader Shane Massey, a Republican, was outspoken against this from the beginning, and he raised constitutional concerns and said that the plan could backfire on Republicans by motivating Democrats and independent voters. Here he is Tuesday.
13: You energize them to come out and vote against you because people will vote when they're angry. And I think what we're seeing today across the state with the record turnout, early voting turnout that we're seeing, is that we've made some people mad. And just having the debate.
12: Yeah, senators here really pride themselves on being deliberative and not letting Washington tell them what to do. Then you factor in expected lawsuits, costs of delaying the primaries, and some of them said it wasn't so much a rebuke to Trump as a reality check.
11: Yeah, but the president usually gets his way on this kind of thing. And in Indiana, he helped defeat some Republicans in primaries after they voted against redistricting. So aren't they worried about that there?
12: There was definitely an undertone in the House where all 124 members were up for re-election, but that was different in the Senate because they're not up for another 2 years, so they're not too concerned about that. Now, some Republicans said that they were worried that redistricting could have made these seats that are safe now more competitive. And the governor said that he was disappointed, but that he would not be calling lawmakers back again.
11: Now, we mentioned the setback for Republicans in Alabama as well. What happened there?
12: Yeah, that's another state that took up redistricting after the Supreme Court weakened the Voting Rights Act in April, and they're going for one seat like they did in South Carolina. Now, a federal court temporarily blocked that yesterday, but it's expected to go to the Supreme Court, which has approved that redistricting once already. Now, around the country, like in Florida and Texas, Republicans have redistricted about 8 or 9 seats their way, and more so than Democrats have. So the Louisiana Republicans are also working on one seat this week. And primaries are underway, and the field may pretty much be set, except for some of these court battles right now.
11: All right, that's Gavin Jackson of South Carolina Public Radio. Gavin, thanks.
12: Thanks.
10: A chemical tank ruptured at a paper mill on Tuesday. One person is dead, 9 are missing, and officials do not think they will be found. This happened in Washington State, and by the way, it's entirely separate from that other chemical tank situation in California that people have been following. Oregon Public Broadcasting's Troy Brennelson is covering the story in Washington State. Troy, welcome.
14: Good morning, Steve.
10: What happened at this paper mill?
14: Yeah, so shortly before 8 a.m., officials say a large vat at a pulp and paper products mill in Longview, Washington, imploded and poured into the facility. Officials have not identified a cause for the implosion, at least in part because it's still an active situation. We know that this vat is carrying about 900,000 gallons of a chemical called white liquor, which is very caustic. Officials said that while it's more of an irritant when inhaled, it can and will burn a person's skin when it comes in contact with it.
10: 900,000 gallons. So what's known about the people who are in the path of that?
14: So officials have only confirmed one fatality so far, but what hasn't been confirmed are the fates of about 9 other workers there. Emergency responders right now are describing them as unaccounted for. They're stopping short of confirming really that there are any more fatalities.
10: Okay.
14: But Washington Governor Bob Ferguson arrived in Longview Tuesday to express condolences.
15: Our thoughts and our prayers are with everybody impacted by this tragedy. So on behalf of the people of the state of Washington, I want all those individuals to know that we stand with you. We'll be here to do everything we can to help with the situation, and we'll be here as long as it takes.
14: Separately, 8 workers were transported to area hospitals and are being treated. One responding firefighter was also hospitalized briefly, but has since been released.
10: I understand that they had to stop the search for the people still missing. Why?
14: That's right. Officials are calling it a very complex recovery situation. They're saying right now that there are actually still some chemicals in that tank, and it's really physically unstable. So it currently poses too great of a risk for rescue workers. They say that the primary goal going forward is going to stabilize this massive tank, then remove the caustic liquid inside, and then recovery if possible.
10: Hmm. So what are you hearing from people around Longview, Washington?
14: Yeah, so I went to a vigil that occurred just like 12 hours after the incident. And I can say that for some people, these questions were really hanging overhead. Here's Crystal Moldenhauer, a former school board member whose friend is among those missing. She said that she knew of a lot of people who were waiting today for answers, and they still don't have definitive ones.
16: How do you sleep at night knowing you don't know where your loved one is?
14: Now, I'll say equally, people I spoke to really spoke about resilience and the need to come together. You know, this is a proud industrial town, and people here have been broadly supportive of the company, Nippon Dynawave. When I talk with them, the company has had a few safety violations sustained in recent years, but those amounted to fewer than $4,000 in fines over 3 separate incidents. We haven't heard much from the company. They were jointly credited with statements alongside the city and the fire department throughout the day, but their local office didn't respond to reporters' requests for comment, and the parent company didn't immediately respond to questions.
10: That's Oregon Public Broadcasting's Troy Brennelson. Troy, thanks so much.
14: Thank you for having me.
10: Later today on All Things Considered, a California wildfire has burned about a third of Santa Rosa Island, which is home to one of the world's rarest pine trees and plants that are only found on that island. Scientists are trying to save the seeds. Listen in the NPR app or on this public radio station.

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1: Good morning, I'm Leslie Thatcher. It's 6:43 on this Wednesday, May 27th. Kind of love those holiday weeks, right? They just fly by. Let's see, what have we got here in Park City? 47 degrees with the National Weather Service today calling for, well, first breezy, sunny, and patchy blowing dust. Looks like the Sahara on this picture here from NOAA. Anyways, we've got sunshine and a high of 74. Winds out of the south, southeast, 13 to 23 miles per hour. Gusting as high as 39 miles an hour. Wow. Don't forget your sunglasses. Mostly clear tonight, 49. Sunny and 76 tomorrow. Looks like those windy conditions are maintaining tomorrow as well, with gusts as high as 37 miles per hour tomorrow. Friday, looks like we've got an isolated chance of a shower between noon and 3. Otherwise, mostly sunny and a high near 70. We've got a pretty good chance of some rain, it looks like, now Friday night into Saturday, with mostly sunny skies forecast again for Sunday. Heber City is reporting 52 degrees right now, again with a similar situation. Sunny, patchy blowing dust, and breezy today. 80 is the expected high. That dust continuing to blow tonight, a low of 43. Sunny and breezy tomorrow, a high of 81. 76 on Friday, again, with a 20% chance of an afternoon shower, increasing to about a 40% chance by Friday night. And Saturday, we've got about a 50% chance of some rain, mostly sunny and 75 by Sunday. I'll be back with some local news right after this.
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1: Good morning. It's 6:45. Taking a look now at some local news. Park City has a new set of rules for commercial recycling and trash hauling. KPCW's Christine Weller reports the guidelines are meant to divert more waste from the Summit County landfill.
5: The Park City Council approved code changes May 21st to increase recycling levels. The new rules require waste haulers to register with Park City, identify the items they haul, label bins, and report on weights annually. Sustainability Manager Luke Carton said haulers would start recording how much trash, food waste, recycling, cardboard, or other materials are being picked up starting in July.
6: If you are picking up recycling or food waste, we just want to make sure that you're taking it to a facility that recycles or takes that food waste. Because I guarantee you everyone hears that the trash truck picked up my trash bin, then picked up my recycling bin. They all go to the same spot.
5: If waste haulers don't comply, they may receive a written warning and a fine of up to $500. Businesses must comply to receive or renew a business license and have several options for doing so. Those include providing proof of active waste and recycling services with an authorized hauler or participation in a shared waste program, like the Historic Park City Alliance. Carton said this creates a paper trail if there are issues with businesses not following protocol.
6: If someone says, hey, so-and-so business is dumping in our bins, we can go talk to that business and say, hey, let's go through your waste bin. Let's see who you have accounts with.
5: Businesses can also self-haul their trash and recycling, but must register with the city. For example, a home-based business that exclusively uses residential curbside waste services. Businesses can also be fined for violations and must follow rules related to the timely cleanup of spills and overflowing containers. The city is providing information sessions on the new requirements. There are digital and in-person sessions June 9th, 12th, 17th, and 19th. Christine Weller, KPCW News.
0: Kids start forming opinions on alcohol as early as age 9. So parents, let's meet them in stride. A new set of indoor trails is coming to Summit County, appearing in local stores, grocery aisles, really anywhere there is a pathway to spark conversation. These chats help kids stay alcohol-free. Just follow the questions and the footprints on each trail, and don't forget, every step counts. Summit County Health Department is a nonprofit organization and a KPCW supporter.
1: While Park City's official frost-free date is still several weeks away, renters at the 130-plot Summit Community Gardens can begin planting their cold-weather crops. Father's Day typically marks the final day of freezing overnight temperatures in Park City, conditions that can destroy a garden in a single night. Summit Community Gardens Director Jess Collette said gardeners should still be cautious despite the recent warm weather.
7: Right now is a great time to plant all of your root vegetables and greens and these cold-tolerant herbs like cilantro and dill and parsley. But I'm still holding off on those frost-sensitive plants, so tomatoes, peppers, squash, all those summer veggies, just a little bit longer, probably more around mid-June. The nights are still going to get colder, even though they're kind of nice right now. I just know that we're going to have more frosty nights.
1: Collette says frost cloth can help protect fragile plants, but only raises temperatures by about 4 to 5 degrees above the outside air temperature. This season's garden plots are fully booked, but Collette says residents can join a wait list.
7: Occasionally people move or need to return their plots throughout the season, so we do have a wait list if folks are interested.
1: The dates and participating restaurants and businesses for this season's Dinner in the Gardens events have been confirmed. Proceeds benefit the food pharmacy program. The garden also hosts education classes and workshops throughout the season. More information on their events page is at kpcw.org. News time now, 6:49.
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1: And the Park City Farmers Market will celebrate its 25th anniversary when it opens for the season today. Local vendors will be selling fresh produce, baked goods, and more. The market will be held at Park City Mountain's first-time parking lot. It'll be open every Wednesday from 11 a.m. to 5 p.m., rain or shine. Camas baker Volker Ritzinger started the market to share his artisan breads. The market was moved to the base of Canyons Resort in 2001 before returning to its original location at Park City Mountain in 2024 when construction began on the parking garage there in the Cabriolet lot. And Utah wildlife officials are reminding residents what to do when encountering baby animals in the wild. A biker shared a video with KPCW of a newborn elk just off of the Flying Dog Trail last Friday. The Utah Division of Wildlife Resources says it's very common to find young deer and elk across the state from late May into June. Newborn fawns and calves are frequently alone during the first weeks of life, and wildlife officials urge everyone not to approach them. If a person does touch an animal, it leaves their scent and could draw predators to the creature. After 2 or 3 weeks, the fawn will be strong enough to accompany its mother. Wildlife officials advise recreators to give the animals plenty of space and never move them from the wild or take them home. If an animal appears sick or injured, you can report it to the nearest DWR office. News time now, 6:30.
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10: From Marketplace, I'm Nova Safo. 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The change comes on the heels of a bunch of new features announced during Spotify's Investor Day last week as the company tries to turn around its slumping stock. Marketplace's Megan McCarty-Carino has more.
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15: How many times have you started in long-form article and thought, wouldn't it be cool if you could listen to that in the car? Absolutely.
12: Carnegie Mellon professor Michael Smith says many publications offer their own audio versions of articles.
15: But they're all a little bit different. 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
12: So consolidating them on a platform where users already have a listening habit could be beneficial for publishers, too. 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
10: Let's do the numbers. Well, on Wall Street, Dow, S&P, and NASDAQ futures are up in the 0.2% to 0.8% range. Oil prices are falling on news from Iranian state TV that the U.S. has sent a draft framework agreement that would end the war and require Iran to reopen the Strait of Hormuz within a month after the agreement is signed. Brent crude is down 5% to $95 per barrel.
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10: We know that how consumers are feeling about the economy and how they're spending has often not matched up. But analytics company J.D. Power says consumers have grown increasingly worried about inflation and many are delaying major purchases. This is especially true for people under 40. In a survey, J.D. Power found only about a third in that age group believe they can cover everyday expenses. Jennifer White is Senior Director of Financial Services Intelligence at J.D. Power, and she joins us now for more. Good morning.
16: Good morning.
10: Your latest survey found quite a bit of challenges right now for consumers. Can you break it down for those under 40 versus older generations? What are the challenges they're facing?
16: In general, we know that more than two-thirds of the U.S. consumer base is struggling to some degree financially. And when I say struggling, I mean things like, can you pay your bills on time? Do you have both access to short and long-term deposits? The challenge is for those younger consumers amongst us, their ability to meet those thresholds is something that very often comes with time, and they haven't had enough time to build up those resources in a way that, you know, makes them feel more comfortable about their financial health.
10: And for the younger consumer, and perhaps even others as well in other generations, you think we are reaching a tipping point or near one where, you know, the resilience that we've seen so far in the last few years may be about to come to an end?
16: I do believe that we have seen incredible resilience, particularly in the younger consumer base. The challenge is predicting when price fatigue will erode that resilience. We definitely see changes in behaviors with regard to affordability being more pronounced among younger consumers. So taking greater steps today in order to navigate price fatigue. So it would seem to indicate that that

0: AI can be misleading to consumers.
1: If you had one piece of financial advice for folks who may be struggling out there or who may be trying to get some kind of financial assistance, what would that advice be?
0: Reach out to your bank. 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They likely have free credit score tools that not only will explain what your current credit score is, but provide you oftentimes with a simulator on how to improve your credit score. While I know we might have growing distrust as a general populace in large institutions, for the most part, banks are considered one of the most trustworthy institutions. And it's a good chance that the help that you need is there for free, and you might just not know about it.
1: Jennifer White is Senior Director of Financial Services Intelligence at J.D. Power. Thank you very much.
0: Thank you. Wonderful conversation. Happy to be here.
1: I'm Nova Safo with the Marketplace Morning Report. 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
4: It's coming up on 7 o'clock. Let's take a look at some lost and founds. Eva lost a black and white English setter named Breeze, about 40 pounds, lost from the trailside area on the 25th. 815-210-5296. Allison lost Huck, a 10-month-old male orange and white tabby with a distinctive kink at the top of his tail, at the tip of his tail. Last seen Thursday, the 21st. Near their home on Wallaway in Silver Creek, 206-618-5675. Cameron lost a SRAM Axis pod shifter on Park City Mountain, somewhere between the top of Jenny's and the top section of Loose Moose. That was back on the 20th, 435-640-4323. And Eric looking for a gold chain that was lost in the trailside East Lower Turf soccer field on the 19th. 989-513-0706. 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News is next.
5: Live from NPR News in Washington, I'm Corva Coleman. Texas Attorney General Ken Paxton has won the Republican nomination for the U.S. Senate in yesterday's runoff primary election. He defeated longtime incumbent U.S. Senator John Cornyn, who conceded last night.
6: I've said throughout this race that I trust the voters of Texas, and they've made their decision, and I must respect it.
5: Cornyn offered the concession after a drawn-out and heated race with Paxton. President Trump endorsed Paxton last week. The president blamed Cornyn, a longtime Republican stalwart, as insufficiently loyal to Trump himself. Paxton has fended off criminal indictments for alleged securities fraud. There have been whistleblower complaints filed against him. And Paxton was impeached by the Republican-led Texas State House for allegedly abusing his office to protect a political donor. He survived after the Texas State Senate acquitted him. Paxton says he is ready for Democratic attacks.
7: Without a shadow of a doubt, I will be the Democrats' number one target in November. Texas will be the radical left's number one priority. But if there's one thing I know about Texans, it's that we're not going to let them take it.
5: And Paxton's Democratic rival for the U.S. Senate seat is Texas State Senator James Tallarico. He lost no time in issuing his first negative ad.
8: The most corrupt politician in America just became the Republican nominee for the United States Senate. 3 years ago, Ken Paxton was impeached by his own party for using his public office

0: to enrich himself and his donors at the expense of the people. That kind of corruption is the rot at the core of this broken system.
1: Today is the third anniversary of Paxton's impeachment by the Texas State House. Over the weekend, President Trump announced a deal with Iran was imminent, but then he backed off and said there was no rush. NPR's Franco Ordonez reports on Trump's pattern of inconsistency about talking about a deal to end the war on Iran.
2: It's happened over a half dozen times dating back to late March. President Trump has repeated several variations that a deal is close, that an agreement was largely negotiated, that a framework exists, and then it doesn't happen. Just take this weekend, after nearly 3 months of war against Iran, now in a fragile ceasefire, Trump was talking about an almost finalized deal that would include reopening the Strait of Hormuz. He was almost taking a victory lap, even thanking intermediaries for their help with the negotiations, before backing off. This was perhaps the most emphatic he's been about an upcoming deal, but the reality is, while the president has repeatedly projected optimism, there's yet to be anything concrete or durable toward a resolution. Franco Ordonez, NPR News.
1: This is NPR. The sports car maker Ferrari has unveiled its newest model, and the company's share price promptly tanked. NPR's John Ruwitch explains why.
3: The new car is a sleek four-door sedan called the Ferrari Luce, which is Italian for light. It was designed by Apple's former top designer Johnny Ive's firm, Love From, has a price tag of $640,000, and it's something totally new for Ferrari. It's the company's first fully electric vehicle, so it won't have that signature engine growl. Critics and investors were not impressed. On X, Italy's deputy prime minister and transport minister Matteo Salvini called it extremely expensive and said it looks nothing like a Ferrari. And this is supposed to be innovation, he wrote, adding he wondered what the company's late founder Enzo Ferrari would think. Ferrari's Milan-listed shares skidded 8.4% after the car was revealed, and its New York-listed shares tumbled 5.3%. John Ruwitch, NPR News.
1: Officials in southwest Washington state say a chemical tank imploded yesterday at a paper mill. It killed one person and injured nine other people. Another nine people are still missing. The chemical tank is huge. It holds hundreds of thousands of gallons of a corrosive liquid. The cause of the implosion is not clear. Meanwhile, all evacuation orders have been lifted in a Los Angeles suburb after a potential chemical tank explosion was prevented. There were no injuries. At one point, some 50,000 people in the suburb of Garden Grove have been given evacuation orders. I'm Corva Coleman, NPR News.
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0: And good morning, I'm Leslie Thatcher, 7:06 on this Wednesday morning. It's May 27th. 48 degrees currently in Old Town Park City, looking for breezy sunshine and patchy blowing dust later this afternoon. As winds gust as high as 39 miles per hour, looking for a high today of 74. 53 degrees right now, and a similar forecast for the Heber Valley, again with sunshine, blowing dust and breezy, looking for wind gusts again as high as 40 miles an hour, expected high of 80. Stay tuned. Coming up in local news, a man found dead in Browns Canyon may have been murdered in the Wasatch Front, so why is Summit County prosecuting his alleged killers? And middle school students in Park City may have more sports opportunities starting this fall. We'll tell you why. Stay tuned. We've got NPR's Morning Edition coming up. Later on in the hour, we'll have Marketplace Morning Report. Local news and interviews next hour. We'll be talking with, we hope, the president and certainly the vice president of Summit Pride, Chris Campbell, about this year's Pride activities. Park City Chamber Bureau Senior Director of Partner Services, Scott House, with a monthly lodging update and a recap of the Wasatch Back Economic Summit. And Park City resident Jen Drummond is joined by her three teen boys about climbing Mont Blanc as her mom attempts to become the first woman to climb all first and second summits.
1: It's Morning Edition from NPR News. I'm Steve Inskeep in Washington, D.C.
2: And I'm A. Martinez in Culver City, California. A pair of Republican senators have lost their seats in less than 2 weeks.
1: Yeah, one of them is John Cornyn. Texas Attorney General Ken Paxton defeated Cornyn on Tuesday. He's been a senator for four terms. Paxton outpolled Cornyn by a margin of nearly 2-1. President Trump supported Paxton, endorsing him late after Paxton was leading in many polls. Trump also recently supported the successful primary challenge to Louisiana Republican Senator Bill Cassidy.
2: Houston Public Media's Andrew Schneider has been following all of this. So, Andrew, help us understand the scope of Paxton's victory over Cornyn.
3: Well, like many elections across Texas and around the country, the contest is very much about a potential changing of the guard. Cornyn is in his mid-70s. He's a staunch conservative, but he represents the establishment wing of the Texas Republican Party. The party's moved considerably to the right since he was first elected senator when George W. Bush was in the White House. Paxton's younger. He's long been a favorite with what has been developed into the MAGA wing of the party. He made the case over the course of the past year plus that Cornyn's time was past, and particularly that Cornyn wasn't enough of a supporter of President Trump. Now, Cornyn repeatedly countered that he's voted for Trump's agenda more than 99% of the time, but that's a message he wasn't able to get through to a majority of Republican primary voters.
2: Yeah, early voting was already happening when President's endorsement came. So how much of a role do you think that played in Paxton's win?
3: Well, Paxton gave Trump a lot of credit for pushing him over the top. Here's Paxton giving his victory speech in Plano, Texas.
4: President Trump is the leader of our party, and his endorsement in this is the most powerful force in politics. And I'm honored to have his support, and I look forward to working with him in the Senate to deliver for Texas.
3: Last month, Texas Public Opinion Research released a poll that suggested a Trump endorsement would propel Paxton to a double-digit victory over Cornyn, and that's exactly what happened.
2: Okay, now Paxton is the Republican candidate against the Democratic nominee, and that's State Representative James Tallarico. Did Paxton give any indication at all how he plans to campaign against Tallarico?
3: Paxton's already arguing that Tallarico is too far left to represent the state. He pointed to Tallarico's previous statements on issues ranging from immigration to the economy to transgender rights. Now, traditionally, that line of attack has been very effective for Republicans running statewide in Texas. The last time a Democrat won statewide office here was more than 30 years ago. But it's not clear how it will work this time. One of the ways Tallarico became the Democratic nominee was by pointing to his record of flipping a state House district that previously went for Trump by double digits. Tallarico's already launched his own campaign focusing on the corruption allegations that have dogged Paxton since he took the attorney general's office. In fact, today marks the third anniversary of Paxton's impeachment by the Republican-led Texas House on some of those charges. That's an impeachment that ended in his acquittal by the Texas Senate.
2: All right, should be a fascinating race. What are some of the other major developments that you saw in Tuesday's elections?
3: That changing of the guard phenomenon wasn't just limited to Republicans. Another race we saw called early and by a wide margin was in the Democratic primary runoff for the 18th Congressional District. Now, thanks to last year's mid-decade redistricting, Congressman Christian Menefee was forced into a race against Congressman Al Green. Menefee won that face-off. Republicans targeted Green as part of the redistricting, and this was their first real victory out of that. Menefee is in his late 30s and Green is in his late 70s. And while Green had seniority on his side, this is a district that hasn't had steady representation for a few years, and that was very fresh in voters' minds.
2: That's Houston Public Media's Andrew Schneider. Thanks a lot.
3: You're welcome.
1: Let's talk about last night's Texas primary with Brandon Rodinghouse, who is a professor of political science at the University of Houston. Welcome.
5: Good morning, Steve.
1: Did it surprise you that Paxton won by so much? The last I checked, he was around 64% of the vote.
5: The margin was surprising. The fact that it was called so early was surprising. But I think what wasn't surprising was that this is really the end of the Bush era of the Republican model. Cornyn symbolized the traditional Texas GOP that had come to power in the early 1990s and had been so successful for decades, that business-oriented, institutional conservative that has a pragmatic streak, was effectively defeated last night by Ken Paxton, but also as a proxy by Donald Trump.
1: Hmm. Well, I want a national audience to get to know Paxton a little. He is a big Trump supporter. He's a culture warrior, I think that's fair to say. He used his office to sue Obama once upon a time. He used his office to sue President Biden. But he also was indicted. What for?
5: Yeah, he has carried serious ethical and legal controversies for most of his tenure as attorney general. The biggest issue, as you mentioned, was a long-running securities fraud indictment that dated back to 2015, stemming from allegations that he misled investors before taking office. He also faced the FBI whistleblower investigations from top aides who accused him of abusing his office to help a donor. This triggered those impeachment proceedings in 2023. He also is at the center of a very high-profile extramarital affair that effectively led to the breakdown of his almost 40-year marriage. Paxton turned this impeachment into a loyalty test. So rather than letting it define him politically, he was able to convince Republican voters that the impeachment was a politically motivated attack. His allies came to his aid, and those legal troubles effectively became like a political armor in a lot of ways that were a kind of tool that Donald Trump had used.
1: I just want to recall that impeachment. He was impeached by the Texas House of Representatives, a very Republican body. So this was not partisan. And if I recall, he was expected to be convicted in the Senate, but somebody rode to his rescue. How did he get out of it?
5: In effect, the lieutenant governor was able to, as the judge by law and by the Constitution, put his finger on the scale and flip some of those votes. That's the way that he essentially was surviving this really important scandal. And I think it tells us that not only is Paxton a political survivor in this way through these multiple scandals, but that in a general way that scandals don't hit like they used to. Voters don't see these as disqualifying. And Republican voters are looking for ideological commitment over some kind of ethical purity.
1: Are there big donors in Texas who stood behind Paxton?
5: There are some big donors for sure that have been very vocal and who have been very generous financially to several of these big Republicans, and they've really moved the needle in Texas. That's always been the way that Texas has operated, but this is really a new world. And although they're not always successful politically, these big donors have been very successful at saving Ken Paxton.
1: Okay, so let's now talk about the general election. The initial assessment is, oh, Republicans have a little bit of a risk here. Paxton seems weak. Tallarico, the Democrats, seems strong, but I just want to begin by noting this guy has won multiple statewide general elections in Texas, has he not?
5: That's so true. And I think that the optimism for Democrats is definitely well placed. There are moments, and this is a time of a kind of perfect storm. But I think it's also the case that Republicans are still dominant in Texas, and Democrats getting a foothold is a big challenge in terms of money, in terms of messaging, and in terms of getting the voters mobilized. The Democrats have gained, I think, a psychological opening here in Texas. That's certainly the case that Cornyn's loss has exposed fractures in the GOP. And Democrats have a clear argument about why Texas Republicans maybe aren't the best to lead. But it's still the case that the Democrats' biggest problem is that they're often defined before they can define themselves.
1: And I'm also just thinking about the demographics. There was a time when demographics seemed to favor Democrats. They believed they were going to win Texas eventually. Didn't happen in 2018. Hasn't happened in more recent elections. And in fact, in 2024, the growing Hispanic vote, which Democrats thought was going to bring them Texas, leaned a little more in the Republican direction. Where's that Hispanic vote going now as we head into the 2026 voting?
5: Yes, you're totally right. The Democrats for decades talked about how demographics were destiny. And that, I think, is true. But the thing is that elections get in the way and you've got to be able to persuade people. So the Latino vote did shift significantly in 2024 to Donald Trump and the Republicans. We're seeing that shift back. Part of the reason is that you've got the issues that Donald Trump ran on didn't materialize in a way that a lot of those voters wanted. And there are new issues now that have come up that are problematic for Republicans in a midterm. That is specifically the economy, inflation, and jobs. So you're seeing a bit of a rebound here. Democrats are optimistic they can take some of these votes back. And if they can, and they can run up those numbers a little bit in places like big urban areas, then they can be successful.
1: Brandon Rodinghouse at the University of Houston, thanks so much.
5: Thanks, Steve.
2: The White House is saying little about President Trump's checkup at Walter Reed Medical Center, his third visit since April of last year. Critics say there has been a continual lack of transparency regarding the health of the president, who turns 80 next month. Here's NPR White House correspondent Deepa Shivaram.
6: The White House billed Trump's visit to Walter Reed as a routine medical exam after Trump posted on social media saying that, quote, everything checked out perfectly. But the White House has not yet released specifics on which doctors Trump saw Monday. It also hasn't released a medical summary from Trump's doctor, though the White House says that's in the works. Even previous reports on Trump's health, though, have been somewhat vague, saying he's in, quote, excellent condition, while also noting conditions like chronic venous insufficiency, which is when veins struggle to send blood to the heart and can cause swollen ankles. The lack of specifics about the health of the second oldest president in U.S. history has raised some concerns. Trump has kept a fairly busy schedule as president, but he's occasionally been seen on camera appearing to doze off during White House events. He also has a large bruise on his hand that he often covers with makeup. He says it's from taking too much aspirin.
7: I take the big aspirin. And when you take the big aspirin, they tell you you're bruised.
6: Trump's last annual physical exam was in April 2025. Then, last October, he went back to Walter Reed for a scheduled follow-up. The White House leader revealed that was for a CT scan, but it took 2 months for that information to come out. The president has sometimes mocked his political rivals for their age and lack of energy, but polling shows Americans are concerned about Trump's age. A February poll from Reuters Ipsos says a majority of Americans, including 30% of Republicans, say Trump has become erratic with age. Deepa Shivaram, NPR News, Washington.
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0: Good morning. I'm Leslie Thatcher. 7:20 on this Wednesday morning. It's May 27th, 49 degrees, currently in Old Town Park City. National Weather Service today calling for mostly sunny skies. You're going to see breezy conditions out there and gusty later this afternoon. Expected high about 74, winds gusting as high as 39 miles per hour, which is going to blow up a lot of dust, according to the National Weather Service. 49 is our overnight low, sunshine in 76 tomorrow, again with continued breezy conditions. And again, same thing in the Heber Valley, expected high up to 80 degrees, again with that blowing dust possible this afternoon and evening. An overnight low of 43, sunny, breezy tomorrow, a high of 81.
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0: Newstime 7:21. Good morning. Taking a look now at some local news. A man found dead in Browns Canyon may have been murdered on the Wasatch Front. So why is Summit County prosecuting his alleged killers? KPCW's Connor Thomas has more about that.
10: A Midvale woman and her boyfriend are accused of killing the woman's husband, then driving up from Salt Lake County to dump his body in Browns Canyon this spring. The Summit County Attorney's Office charged them both with murder in April. But on the heels of the high-profile Corey Richens trial, which required millions in county resources, a longtime county council member is asking whether local taxpayers should foot the bill. Roger Armstrong raised the issue at the council's May 6th meeting, noting that as a first-class county, Salt Lake is more populous and its budget is bigger. With 43,000 people, Summit County is a third-class county.
11: Why is a third-class county covering a first-class county murder with our third-class county budget?
10: Summit County Attorney Margaret Olson says the reason her office took the case is because the Summit County Sheriff's Office investigated.
12: When a case involves multiple offenses occurring in multiple counties, the prosecutor's office that has a habitual working relationship with the law enforcement agency that investigated the case most often prosecutes that case. Utah law provides for this practice because it best serves the interests of justice.
10: She also called the relationship between her office and the county sheriff's office strong and irreplaceable. If the cases go to trial, it's likely prosecutors will call Summit County deputies as witnesses. The two people accused in the Browns Canyon case can't afford their own attorneys, so Summit County is paying their public defenders. During the county council's discussion, Deputy County Manager Jana Young told Armstrong that murder cases require two attorneys per defendant, so the county brought in extra help.
13: But we have been very diligent in putting caps and costs about what they can spend on experts and on their time within that contract, so there are limitations.
10: The topic of public defense came up at the meeting since Richens, a Camas area mother of three, had just been convicted of killing her husband in 2022. May 13th, a third district court judge sentenced her to life in prison without the possibility of parole. The county spent more than $1 million on Richens' defense attorneys. It has applied for a state government program to cover the future costs of her expected appeal. Summit County is a financial supporter of KPCW. Connor Thomas, KPCW News.
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0: 7:24, good morning. Middle school students in Park City may have more sports opportunities starting this fall. KPCW's Christine Weller reports the Park City School District is considering a partnership with a new nonprofit.
14: Park City parent Chris Barris' family was at its breaking point a couple of years ago. Like many American families, his three kids opted to play club sports as middle schoolers because there were no school-based options. Club play is more competitive, but also more expensive and demanding for families. With Bear coaching and each child playing a different sport, the family never had time to eat dinner together. Things came to a head at a club tournament.
15: Some parents got together. We were club coaches and we said, hey, look, we're in Mesquite, Nevada at a tournament and the two Park City teams are playing against each other. So why are we leaving our town, much less our state, to do this?
14: So, Bear and other Park City parents created City League in 2025. The nonprofit partners with Basin Recreation to provide recreational sports for local kids in first through fifth grade, with over 800 kids participating during the first year. Now, City League is looking to partner with the Park City School District to expand its offerings to middle schoolers. Bear presented a proposal to the Board of Education May 19th. About 70% of American children stop playing organized sports by age 13 due to injury and burnout, according to the American Academy of Pediatrics. Those who quit can have a difficult time returning to sports. Kids who stay often must focus on a single sport with increased pressure to perform. In either case, young athletes can be more prone to injury.
15: The amount of reconstructive knee surgeries that we're seeing for high school athletes, it's unprecedented. All sports psychologists, physiologists are all about you should be a well-diversified athlete.
14: Through a City League and Park City School District partnership, Bear hopes to get more local middle schoolers back into sports. Every kid would get the chance to play, regardless of skill. The nonprofit ran a pilot this year with Eckerhill Middle School, putting together co-ed basketball and handball teams. For the 2026 to 2027 school year, they want to make the partnership official. The nonprofit plans to host soccer, cross country, and flag football in the fall, basketball, wrestling, and esports in the winter, and baseball, softball, and handball in the spring. Bear said families would still sign up through the Basin Recreation website, but the teams would be Eckerhill branded. Some coaches would be teachers, while others would be City League employees.
15: I think it would be more compelling for a sense of belonging for athletes, for a sense of identity, for a sense of kind of being part of the community, is to be on the Park City Middle School basketball team.
14: Board members were excited about the proposal, especially Eileen Gallagher, who's also a pediatrician. She said a lot of data show it's important to keep kids in multiple sports until at least middle school, if not through high school. A memorandum of understanding for the program is being drafted and will be presented to the board for approval in June. Christine Weller, KPCW News.
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0: The nation's top environmental official announced Saturday that President Donald Trump has asked Congress for $1 billion to help save the Great Salt Lake. The Salt Lake Tribune reports Environmental Protection Agency Administrator Lee Zeldin flew over the lake's receding waters over Memorial Day weekend. Other Utah leaders joined, including Republican U.S. Representative Mike Kennedy, who quipped that Utahns don't want to see the Great Salt Lake turn into the Bonneville Salt Flats. Zeldin says he's confident the funding could put far more than a dent in addressing the drying lake. In February, Trump pledged to help save the shrinking Great Salt Lake, but had not said what that aid might look like. After that vow, Utah Governor Spencer Cox said he was working on a $1 billion funding proposal for the president. The funding request, which Zeldin said is now awaiting congressional approval, includes payment for farmers and other water users to lease or sell their water rights, ecosystem restoration, and the removal of invasive plant species, support for water conservation projects in cities and town, and more. Newstime, 729.
19: Three Republicans are running to become Wasatch County Sheriff, and KPCW and the Wasatch Record are hosting a candidate forum to help voters decide. Join us Wednesday, May 27th from 6 to 7 p.m. at the Wasatch County Senior Center. Candidates will answer questions about public trust, investigations into the sheriff's office, growth, budgets, ICE, and the future of law enforcement in Wasatch County. We'll see you in Heber Wednesday, May 27th at 6 p.m. at the Wasatch County Senior Center.
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0: Live from NPR News in Washington, I'm Dave Mattingly. Four-term Republican Senator John Cornyn says he must respect the will of the voters in Texas after he lost yesterday's GOP Senate runoff election. Cornyn was beaten by the state's Attorney General, Ken Paxton, days after Paxton was endorsed by President Trump. In South Carolina, Senate lawmakers in Columbia have once again rejected efforts to redraw the state's congressional map, despite pressure from Trump to do so. Iran is threatening to retaliate as a result of this week's attacks by the U.S. military in southern Iran. U.S. Central Command says American forces hit missile launchers and boats placing mines in self-defense. NPR's Aya Batraoui has more from Dubai.
1: Iran's foreign ministry says this is yet another violation of the ceasefire and that, quote, once again, this exposes the malice and bad faith of the U.S. toward Iran. And they note that this happened alongside efforts at diplomacy. And Tehran says this is part of the criminal nature of the U.S. toward Iran. Also, the head of Iran's Revolutionary Guard Aerospace Force said they stand ready to respond upon the directive of Iran's supreme leader, Mujtaba Khamenei, who has not been seen or heard from since his father, the former supreme leader, his mother, wife and child, were killed on the first day of this war in Israeli airstrikes.
0: That's NPR's Aya Batraoui. This is NPR News. At least 7 heat-related deaths are being reported in France as much of Europe deals with record heat. Afternoon highs in the mid to upper 90s are occurring. The temperature hit 95 degrees in London yesterday, breaking a record set the day before. People riding commuter trains in the British capital have been doing so without air conditioning. A revival of Andrew Lloyd Webber's musical Evita is slated to open next year on Broadway, as Jeff London reports from New York.
2: Jamie Lloyd's minimalist production, which played a sold-out run at London's Palladium, will start performances at the end of February next year in New York. Rachel Zegler, who won an Olivier playing Ava Perón, will reprise the role here, though not at all performances. Evita will begin its run at the Winter Garden following a fall engagement of Lloyd's production of Shakespeare's Much Ado About Nothing, another London hit, starring Tom Hiddleston and Hayley Atwell. For NPR News, I'm Jeff London in New York.
0: Stocks on Wall Street opened higher this morning following yesterday's record-high closes for the S&P and the NASDAQ. I'm Dave Mattingly, NPR News in Washington.
3: It's 7:33. You're listening to KPCW Park City. Good morning. Stay tuned. We've got NPR's Morning Edition coming up later on. In local news, Park City Mountain introducing the same type of avalanche control skiers now see in the Cottonwood Canyons. And Utah voters can learn more about the candidates running in the state's newly drawn first congressional district at a debate later today. Those stories coming up.

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1: 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I'm Steve Inskeep in Washington, D.C.
2: And I'm A. Martinez in Culver City, California. A Republican running for mayor in the heavily Democratic city of Los Angeles is being boosted with the help of artificial intelligence videos. Former reality TV star Spencer Pratt is drawing comparisons to Donald Trump for his combative style and controversial online tactics. Here's NPR's Bobby Allen.
3: The video starts showing Spencer Pratt portrayed as Luke Skywalker from Star Wars, flying into a burning Los Angeles to save the day. LA Mayor Karen Bass, depicted as Darth Vader, has a lightsaber duel with Pratt. The video ends with the words, "LA is worth saving." The video wasn't commissioned by Pratt's campaign. It was made by a fan, but it's had more than 3 million views on X. Pratt, who played a villain on the reality TV show The Hills, is mounting an AI-fueled campaign as an outsider focused on law and order. He says government leaders are corrupt and the city's homelessness crisis isn't being addressed. As Pratt says in his TikTok videos, his home burned down in the devastating Palisades fires.
4: Did Karen Basura know fire aid money meant for wildfire victims was getting laundered to a political group that was backing her campaign?
3: Yes, he uses the Spanish word for trash to insult the city's mayor, and his allegation here distorts the facts. Still, his brash style and internet hijinks are bringing in more campaign dollars, and he's a top three contender in the race.
5: He's the most Trumpian candidate that's come on the scene as far as house style.
3: That's former Trump advisor Steve Bannon. He told me Pratt's use of AI videos, his direct-to-camera, influencer style, and name-calling makes people tune in who might not have otherwise.
5: Trump's superpower was the ability to bring in low-propensity, low-information voters. You make it accessible to people that hate politics. This is why Spencer has kind of come out of nowhere.
3: The top two vote-getters of the June 2nd nonpartisan primary will face off in November. Bass has a comfortable lead, but Pratt and progressive LA City Council member Nithya Raman are nearly even. Mike Bonin has been watching Pratt's campaign go viral online.
6: Winning the internet is not the same thing as winning an election.
3: But the former LA City Councilman says,
6: right-leaning candidates come into an internet media ecosystem that really is very well practiced in promoting itself.
3: Elon Musk is giving Pratt's campaign algorithm juice on X. Far-right influencers are sharing him. And right around the time Pratt announced his bid for mayor, the California Post launched and has boosted Pratt. It's a local version of the New York Post, conservative tabloid. Dan Kasson is a government professor at Fairleigh Dickinson University. He says Pratt's message is aimed at mobilizing young men who hang out in online communities that celebrate being anti-woke and macho.
7: That sort of thing does play very well in red pill forums, where there's this idea that, yes, everyone is in control of their own lives, and we need to embrace hard truths that they won't teach you in school.
3: Pratt didn't return a request for comment, neither did Bass's campaign. Raman said through a spokesman that Pratt's AI videos show how out of touch he is with the city's entertainment industry, quote, the very technology replacing the workers he claims to care about. When it comes to Trump and MAGA, Pratt has been walking a tightrope, so he's been distancing himself from Trump, even though the president recently signaled support for Pratt. Bannon told me these dynamics have influenced what he says publicly about Pratt.
5: Telling me I would endorse him, but I don't want to hurt his chances of winning.
3: Days have passed after Trump's supportive words, and the very online Pratt has yet to share them. Bobby Allen, NPR News, Los Angeles.
1: Another construction project is visible this week at the White House. Near President Trump's planned ballroom, workers are building a temporary outdoor arena for fights on June 14th. The event is put on by the Ultimate Fighting Championship, led by Trump's friend Dana White. Before construction started, White told us there couldn't be a greater honor. He also expressed some doubts when we met for NPR's video podcast Newsmakers.
8: There's two things I hate. I hate stadiums, and I hate, even worse than a stadium, is fighting outside. There's just so many different variables. You know, the worst obviously being rain and lightning.
1: Yeah.
8: And then bugs and, you know, temperatures and
1: could
8: lots
1: be
8: of
1: anything.
8: Different things that I don't like.
1: How involved has the president been in the details?
8: Not very. Not very. He put Ivanka on it.
1: Trump did suggest one of the fighters who ended up on the card. The president is a UFC fan who used to host fights in his casinos. In the NPR video interview, White talked a lot about UFC fighters, many of whom worked their way up from the bottom of society. Some are immigrants. And a champion defending his title on June 14 comes from a refugee family. They take a risk to get ahead.
8: You know, when you get punched in the head, it's not good for you. And everybody going into this knows it's not.
1: White himself is a former boxer who took blows to the head. He stepped away when he realized he would never be a champion.
8: It's like no different than AAA baseball players or guys that are trying to get into the NFL. At some point you go, you know what, I gotta pull the ripcord. I'm not going to make it, or I don't believe I'm going to make it. And if you stick around too long trying to make it, you might miss another opportunity.
1: Have you ever had to have that conversation with a fighter who wants to go on, and you're the one who has to tell him, no, you're done?
8: Yeah, I've had a lot of those. Not just guys that probably aren't going to be talented enough to stay here, but guys who are staying here too long past their prime, too. I've had to have all those types of conversations.
1: I'm thinking about, there was a lawsuit that you settled recently having to do with compensation for fighters. And one of the fighters said publicly, I need the money because I got CTE, which is a brain condition. And I can't take care of myself. That's why I need the money. You're right that a lot of sports have this problem. The military also has this problem.
8: Yep.
1: And they think about it and they study it and sometimes they change their practices. Have you changed anything to make this sport a little less risky in the long term?
8: Absolutely. Everything that we do in this business every day, nothing is more important than health and safety to us. Think about this. 30-year history of the UFC.
1: Mm-hmm.
8: Never a death or serious injury. In 30 years. Cheerleading can't say that, okay?
1: I gotcha, but there are guys like this guy with CTE who did have a long-term condition.
8: Yeah, well, later on in life, you know, when you are in a combat sport where you get hit in the head, this isn't like the NFL where, you know, they believe for years that helmets would protect your...
1: Yeah.
8: There's none of that here. You know exactly what you're getting into.
1: That's Dana White, whose UFC fighters will battle it out at the White House on June 14th.
2: And you know, Steve, what I'm seeing so far in the construction, I see a four-post canopy arch where I'm sure lights and cameras will be. The octagon is going to be centered directly underneath. There's seating going up around it. The White House right in the background. And Steve, I'm wondering, where will the fighters be before their fight? Will they be in the Oval Office stretching,
1: getting
2: ready?
1: I don't know. Maybe they could hang out in the Rose Garden where there's that restaurant area now. Anyway, this is an event with a lot of symbolic significance. It's supposed to be for the 250th anniversary of the country. It also falls on Trump's birthday, and it does speak to Trump's America. The president did well for a Republican among younger men like the ones who watch the UFC. And A, it is an open question how those younger men will vote in upcoming elections, and we talk about all that in the interview.
2: Yeah, so where can we see that video?
1: Thanks for asking. The NPR Newsmakers video interview with Dana White is on the NPR app. You can also find it at NPR's YouTube channel and elsewhere. This is NPR News.
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9: 51 degrees here in Old Town Park City. National Weather Service today calling for mostly sunny skies. Part of that, though, is that we're going to have breezy conditions. In fact, some blowing dust later this afternoon with gusts as high as 39 miles per hour. Expected high today about 74. Heber City currently at 55 degrees with a similar forecast in terms of the wind. Looking for sunshine, again, blowing dust. Later this afternoon, and again, expected high of about 80. Taking a look now at some local news, Park City Mountain is introducing the same type of avalanche control skiers now see in the Cottonwood Canyons. KPCW's Connor Thomas reports it may reduce Quicksilver gondola lift delays.
11: This summer, Park City Mountain is adding remote avalanche control systems to its winter arsenal. The Utah Department of Transportation and ski areas around the world use racks, as they're known, to trigger avalanches from a distance. That's so humans can travel through avalanche terrain safely.
12: You know, we can detonate these from our office with a button, so we're not hiking into terrain, so there's a lot of operational efficiencies.
11: Ski Patrol Director Andy Van Houten says the remote avalanche systems Park City is installing are intended to get the Quicksilver Gondola open more quickly. Two are going in the Limelight area on the east face of Pinecone Ridge, close to the gondola. Quicksilver is important because it connects Canyons Village to Mountain Village.
12: These large shots will expedite opening that lift on windy mornings, snowy mornings, when we don't plan on opening that for skiing, but we want to get that lift open.
11: The ground underneath lifts needs to be avalanche-free to allow for emergency evacuations or maintenance. The resort hasn't had racks before. Van Houten says patrollers will still need to toss some dynamite by hand to open Limelight and its surrounding areas for skiing. Park City is installing racks from Alpine Infrastructure that are part of what the company calls its Boom Whoosh system. They'll each have two tubular chambers, 36 inches in diameter, like twin rocket engines on a miniature lift tower. The fuel, hydrogen and oxygen, will be stored separately in a shelter a safe distance away.
12: They get run in through lines that are buried in the ground to these towers, and then they mix in the chamber, and then they're detonated there.
11: That's the boom. And the twin barrels send out a shockwave. Whoosh. Van Houten didn't say whether the resort plans to add more racks, but he says resort leaders will be watching to see how the two on Limelight affect operations. According to Ski Utah, Alta Ski Area, Jackson Hole Mountain Resort, and Wolf Creek Ski Area utilize similar remote avalanche systems. Vail Resort's Epic Promise Foundation is a financial supporter of KPCW. 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
9: Utah voters can learn more about the candidates running in the state's newly drawn 1st Congressional District at a debate today. The district covers much of northern Utah, including the Snyderville Basin and other parts of Summit County. The debate, hosted by the Utah Debate Commission, will feature Democratic candidates Liban Mohammed, Ben McAdams, Nate Lewin, and Michael Farrell, and will be streamed live starting at 6 p.m. this evening. Also tonight, KPCW and the Wasatch Record will be hosting a forum for the Wasatch County Sheriff primary at the Senior Center at 6 o'clock that will also be live streamed. Then on June 1st, Republican candidates in the 2nd and 3rd congressional districts will join the debate commission. Utah's primary election is June 23rd. Mail-in ballots go out to voters starting June 2nd. The deadline to register and to receive a ballot by mail for the 2026 primary election is June 12th. Residents can also register to vote in person on Election Day. News time, 7:47.
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9: Memorial Day marks the start of the summer boating season, and Utah officials were out on Utah's waterways to protect the state from invasive species. Utah Department of Natural Resource officers inspected more than 8,000 boats and decontaminated about 200 of those over Memorial Day weekend. Statewide, officers found several violations, including failing to take the mandatory muscle-aware boater program course and not paying the aquatic invasive species fees for motorized boats. Anyone taking watercraft into Utah waters must take the muscle-aware course that includes non-motorized watercraft like paddleboards and canoes. Lake Powell is the only Utah water body infected with invasive species like quagga mussels and the Eurasian water milfoil. Efforts to inspect and decontaminate boats keep the species from spreading to other waters in the state and damaging our ecosystems. News time, 7:48.
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9: 7:49, good morning. Well, the longest-serving Chief Justice on the Utah Supreme Court, Matthew Durant, will retire in August after serving 26 years. The Salt Lake Tribune reports the 69-year-old Durant announced his retirement last Friday after a recent kidney transplant. His departure comes amidst friction between GOP lawmakers and justices following a string of landmark rulings on abortion and redistricting. The court's decisions drew the ire of state leaders who then pushed for judicial reforms. In a February speech, Durant urged state lawmakers to respect judicial independence and warned that penalizing the courts for rulings they don't like would erode public confidence. He also opposed the Utah legislature's recent expansion of the court from 5 to 7 justices. With Durant's retirement, Utah Governor Spencer Cox now has 4 vacancies to fill on the court. 2 are for spots on the expanded court. The 3rd was created May 8th when Justice Diana Hagan resigned under pressure from Republican state leaders who had questioned her relationship with a lawyer in Utah's contentious redistricting case. Durant was named to the Utah Supreme Court by Governor Michael Lovett back in January 2000. He's been the Chief Justice for the past 14. His retirement takes effect August 31st. Durant is known for having modernized Utah's courts and implementing regulatory reforms that increased access to legal services. While chair of the Utah Judicial Council, he oversaw the creation of the Office of Fairness and Accountability. KPCW News Time now, 7:50.
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17: From Marketplace, I'm Novosofo. Good morning. First, there's news this morning from Iranian state TV of a U.S. proposal to withdraw military forces and end the conflict. Iran will be required to reopen the Strait of Hormuz to commercial shipping within a month of a deal being signed. There is no agreement yet and no confirmation from the U.S., but oil prices are down a bit. Details in a moment. Meanwhile, the Trump administration wants federal workers to sign new non-disclosure agreements. The White House Office of Personnel Management has published a draft notice seeking public comment on the idea. The administration says NDAs are needed to stop leaks. Marketplace's Nancy Marshall-Genzer has more.
18: The Office of Personnel Management says the non-disclosure agreement it's proposing could be used across the federal government. It says federal workers can't disclose non-public, confidential, or proprietary information. OPM says it's responding to a series of leaks. It says federal employees gave the New York Times and the Washington Post advance notice of the U.S. raid on Venezuela, although the Times says it didn't have verified details beforehand. OPM says federal agencies wouldn't be required to use the new NDA, and the agreement wouldn't restrict workers' rights under the Whistleblower Protection Act. But the main union for federal employees, the American Federation of Government Employees, says the federal government is trying to silence its workers, and OPM will pressure federal agencies to use the new NDA and fire workers who refuse to sign it.
19: There will be a 30-day public comment period on the proposed new agreement. OPM is requesting input on things like what information the NDA should cover and the appropriate actions, if any, if existing employees choose not to sign. I'm Nancy Marshall Genzer for Marketplace.
17: Let's do the numbers. Wall Street is meeting the latest Iran news with caution. Brent crude is down nearly 4% to $96 per barrel. West Texas Intermediate, the U.S. benchmark, is down 4%, just shy of $90 per barrel. In early trading, the Dow Jones Industrial Average is up 140 points, 0.3%. The S&P 500 is basically flat, and the NASDAQ Composite Index is down 0.4%.
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17: We're coming up on the time of year when the climate crisis tends to make itself known in the form of more severe heat waves, wildfires, and storms. And at a time when the United States is moving backwards on efforts to reduce greenhouse emissions, many are looking for other solutions. The new season of our podcast, How We Survive, looks at some pretty out there ideas. Here's one, dimming the sun. Marketplace's Amy Scott hosts How We Survive and joins me now. Good morning, Amy.
20: Good morning, Nova.
17: So first, Amy, would you please tell us about geoengineering?
20: So this is a term that refers to large-scale interventions in the Earth's atmosphere, oceans, and other natural systems to try to counteract some of the effects of climate change. So that includes efforts to remove carbon dioxide from the atmosphere, which is already happening, though at a relatively small scale. And then there's something more theoretical called solar geoengineering, which includes various tactics for basically reflecting sunlight away from the Earth to try to cool things down. And proponents of these solutions say basically we're just moving too slowly to decarbonize. And even if we do, the carbon we've already emitted will continue to cause harms for a long time. So we need to look at some other options.
17: And when it comes to solar geoengineering, I understand you tried it yourself. Could you tell us about that?
20: Yes, sort of. So we spent time with the co-founders of Make Sunsets, and that's a startup that sells what they call cooling credits. So for $1 a gram, they'll launch sulfur dioxide into the stratosphere via weather balloon. And up there, the sulfur dioxide reacts with water vapor to form reflective aerosols. Though the company is not really putting enough up there to make a difference at this point, but we did a launch with them from a rooftop in the Bay Area. Here's co-founder Luke Eisman.
21: It sounds crazy, and I'll be the first to agree that this should not be a private company doing this, but the only thing worse than a private company doing this is no one doing this at all.
20: And Luke points out that all of us are already doing geoengineering by driving cars and flying in airplanes that burn fossil fuels. This is just doing it intentionally. And there are some prominent scientists who think we should do this. And basically, they say the lives saved would far outweigh the potential harms.
17: So wait a minute. There are potential harms with this process. What would those be?
20: Yeah. So sulfur aerosols are toxic. Though a U.S.-Israeli company called Stardust Solutions recently announced it's developed proprietary non-toxic particles that could be used to do this. Critics say stratosphere

0: conversations with, you know, one simple trick. I think that rhetoric is extremely dangerous.
1: Also, this wouldn't solve other things like ocean acidification, you know, from absorbing too much carbon. And others worry that focusing on engineering solutions like these takes pressure off of us to stop burning fossil fuels, which is, of course, the root of the problem.
2: 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It launches today. Marketplace's Amy Scott, thank you very much.
1: Thank you.
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7: It's coming up on 8 o'clock. Let's take a look at some lost and founds. Christopher lost a sapphire and diamond ring with a silver and gold band, lost on Main Street or possibly at Harvest back on May 9th, 714-400-8481. Poppy found a Motorola Razr cell phone, gray, looks pretty new, found on Ute Boulevard near Basin Rec on the 14th. You can give us a call here, 435-649-9004. Rebecca lost a small stretchy wallet with a few credit cards and some cash inside, lost at Whole Foods back on May 16th, 303-601-0064. And Ashley lost a small dog wearing a collar, lost from Daly Avenue back on May 20th, 520-548-9473. This is KPCW Park City. Stay tuned. We've got headline news followed by local news hour.
8: Live from NPR News in Washington, I'm Corva Coleman. President Trump is scheduled to hold a cabinet meeting next hour. It was supposed to be at the Camp David presidential retreat, but Trump moved it to the White House, citing bad weather. It's not clear if he'll focus on negotiations with Iran to end the war. Trump has backed away from his weekend statement, saying a deal with Iran was essentially reached. In Gaza, the violence of war has collided with one of Islam's holiest holidays. Less than 2 weeks after Israel killed Hamas's top military wing commander, Israel has killed his successor. NPR's Anas Baba reports from Gaza City.
9: NPR observed three missiles leaving an apartment on one of Gaza's busiest streets Tuesday night. There was no warning. The strike killed Mohammed Aouda, who had only recently taken command of Hamas's armed wing. Gaza health officials say his wife, two sons, and daughter were also killed. Their funeral was held on the Muslim holiday Eid al-Adha. Just days ago, thousands gathered to bury his predecessor, Izzeddin al-Haddad. Israel describes these men as the architects of the October 7 attack in 2023. Even during one of the holiest moments of the year of the Muslims, the war does not pause. For now, the cycle of succession and the cycle of death continues. Anas Baba, NPR News, Gaza City.
8: In the U.S., Texas Attorney General Ken Paxton has defeated incumbent U.S. Senator John Cornyn in the state's runoff primary election. President Trump endorsed Paxton, a longtime Republican loyalist, last week. Brandon Rodinghouse is a professor of political science, rather science, at the University of Houston.
10: This is really the end of the Bush era of the Republican model. Cornyn symbolized the traditional Texas GOP that had come to power in the early 1990s and had been so successful for decades, that business-oriented, institutional conservative that has a pragmatic streak, was effectively defeated last night by Ken Paxton, but also as a proxy by Donald Trump.
8: He spoke to NPR's Morning Edition. Stocks opened higher this morning, extending a tech rally from yesterday. NPR's Scott Horsley reports the Dow Jones Industrials are up nearly 200 points.
11: Both the S&P

0: 500 index and the NASDAQ closed at record highs on Tuesday, while the Dow backtracked only slightly from its own record set last week. Tech stocks tied to artificial intelligence continue to drive the rally. Memory chip maker Micron Technology saw its market value top $1 trillion this week. The company's stock price has more than tripled this year. Crude oil prices continue to soften on hopes of a deal to end the stalemate in the Strait of Hormuz. The U.S. benchmark is now below $90 a barrel. Retail gasoline prices are still elevated, though, averaging just under $4.50 a gallon. A report from the Conference Board shows high gas prices are weighing on consumer confidence. Scott Horsley, NPR News, Washington.
1: You're listening to NPR News. Officials in southwestern Washington state are looking for 9 missing people from yesterday's industrial accident at a paper mill. A chemical tank imploded. It killed one person and injured 9 others. The U.S. military says it conducted another deadly strike on an alleged drug boat in the eastern Pacific. The Pentagon says one alleged drug trafficker was killed and 2 others survived. The Pentagon says the Coast Guard is looking for them. The U.S. has attacked dozens of similar boats and killed scores of people. The Trump administration has never provided evidence of their links to drug trafficking. Authorities in Democratic Republic of the Congo and Uganda continue to respond to the Ebola outbreak in their countries. Now, neighboring nations say they're ramping up preparedness and monitoring efforts. NPR's Michael Koloki has more.
2: Rwanda's government says it's maintaining surveillance along its borders. This follows a recent announcement that it would deny entry to foreign nationals who had traveled to the Democratic Republic of Congo within 30 days prior to their arrival in Rwanda. In neighboring Tanzania, the government has put in place enhanced public health measures at border points, with authorities in Kenya and Zambia undertaking similar actions. South Sudan's government recently said it is carrying out monitoring activities and has initiated response measures for any potential Ebola cases. Earlier this month, the Regional Economic Bloc, the East African Community, to which both affected countries hold membership, called on partner nations to intensify cross-border coordination. For NPR News, I'm Michael Kaluki in Nairobi.
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4: Good morning. I'm Leslie Thatcher. 8:06 on this Wednesday, May 27th, 52 degrees here under mostly sunny skies. Heber City reporting 57 degrees. And on the phone with us from the ABC Forecast Center, meteorologist Cedric Haynes. Good morning.
5: Happy Wednesday, KPCW listeners. It's time for your forecast for the Wasatch Back as we go throughout your Wednesday. The big story, well, it's going to be the wind out there. We're going to be looking at some gusty winds as we go throughout the day. We'll call it mostly sunny to partly sunny skies. Watch out for a little blowing dust from time to time as we go throughout the day with those gusty winds. Southerly winds anywhere from 20 to 35 miles per hour with some potential gust up to 50 miles per hour at times. Highs will be in the mid-70s for us in Park City. We'll see those high temperatures climbing to around 80 degrees in the Heber Valley. As we move into your Thursday, more of the same gusty winds, warm temperatures, little blowing dust. We'll see those high temperatures climbing into the mid-70s again in Park City, with high temperatures climbing into the low 80s in the Heber Valley. As we get into your Friday, we'll start to track some changes. An upper-level low that's going to be cut off to our west will finally start to move a little closer to northern Utah. That will bring in a few more clouds, so we'll call it partly cloudy skies for your Friday. Breezy conditions, we'll see those highs around 70 in Park City with highs in the mid-70s in the Heber Valley. There will be a chance of a few isolated showers and rumbles developing for your Friday afternoon. I think a little better chance of that Friday night into your Saturday morning as that low pressure moves by across northern Utah. We'll see that chance of scattered showers and thunder showers out there for the area. High temperatures will be much cooler for your Saturday with only low 60s expected in Park City with highs only in the upper 60s in the Heber Valley. So a true cool down heading our way. Now as we head into your Sunday, we'll call it partly cloudy skies. Should be drying out by that time with temperatures in the upper 60s for highs in Park City with highs in the mid-70s in the Heber Valley. Moving into next week, get ready for a big ridge of high pressure off to our east. It's actually going to retrograde back to the west and build in. That's going to mean lots of sunshine to kick off the first week of June, but also temperatures that will be warming up mid to upper 70s in Park City, highs in the low to mid 80s in the Heber Valley. That's what you love forecast for the Wasatch Back on ABC4 meteorologist Cedric Kane.
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4: Good morning. I'm Leslie Thatcher, 8:08 on this Wednesday morning. It's May 27th. Stay tuned. Coming up on the local news hour this morning, I'll be checking in with the vice president of Summit Pride Foundation, Chris Campbell. We hope that President Virginia Solomon can join us as well. Park City Chamber Bureau Senior Director of Partner Services, Scott House, with a monthly lodging update and a recap of the Wasatch Back Economic Summit. And later on, Park City resident Jen Drummond will be joined by two boys, her two sons, climbing Mount Blanc as their mom attempts to become the first woman to climb all seven summits and all second seven summits. Then stay tuned for the Mountain Life. Today's guests include therapist James Ott and Nicole Small of Red Willow Counseling and Recovery, talking about how to best support teens as they navigate the challenges of adolescence and how to know when to consider a therapeutic approach. Then Ivy Watrous and Kobe Summer of the Salted Roots will talk spices, salts, and embracing all the flavors of life as we head into the summer months. All of that coming up on The Mountain Life, heard, of course, every Wednesday from 9 to 10.
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4: It's 8:10 now. Good morning. Well, the Park City Farmers Market will celebrate its 25th anniversary when it opens for the season today. Local vendors will be selling fresh produce, baked goods, and more. The market is held in Park City Mountain's first-time parking lot. It'll be open every Wednesday from 11 a.m. to 5 p.m., rain or shine. Camus baker Volker Ritzinger started the market to share his artisan breads. The market was moved to the base of Canyons Resort in 2001 before returning to its original location at Park City Mountain in 2024 when construction began on the parking garage in the Cabriolet parking lot. Park City has a new set of rules for commercial recycling and trash hauling. KPCW's Christine Weller reports the guidelines are meant to divert more waste from the Summit County landfill.
8: The Park City Council approved code changes May 21st to increase recycling levels. The new rules require waste haulers to register with Park City, identify the items they haul, label bins, and report on weights annually. Sustainability Manager Luke Carton said haulers would start recording how much trash, food waste, recycling, cardboard, or other materials are being picked up starting in July.
9: If you are picking up recycling or food waste, we just want to make sure that you're taking it to a facility that recycles or takes that food waste. Because I guarantee you everyone hears that the trash truck picked up my trash bin, then picked up my recycling bin. They all go to the same spot.
8: If waste haulers don't comply, they may receive a written warning and a fine of up to $500. Businesses must comply to receive or renew a business license and have several options for doing so. Those include providing proof of active waste and recycling services with an authorized hauler or participation in a shared waste program, like the Historic Park City Alliance. Carton said this creates a paper trail if there are issues with businesses not following protocol.
9: If someone says, hey, so-and-so business is dumping in our bins, we can go talk to that business and say, hey, let's go through your waste bin. Let's see who you have accounts with.
8: Businesses can also self-haul their trash and recycling, but must register with the city. For example, a home-based business that exclusively uses residential curbside waste services. Businesses can also be fined for violations and must follow rules related to the timely cleanup of spills and overflowing containers. The city is providing information sessions on the new requirements. There are digital and in-person sessions June 9th, 12th, 17th, and 19th. Christine Weller, KPCW News.
10: 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I love our great community and all the amazing nonprofits that make it the fantastic place it is. And it's a pleasure to support the KPCW Local News Hour with Leslie Thatcher to stay up to date on the critical issues facing our community, as well as the human interest stories that are the heartbeat of our town. Real estate information, jhparkcity.com.
4: 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Good morning, I'm Leslie Thatcher. It's the KPCW Local News Hour. Well, Pride Month is coming up in Park City and Summit County. We'll be celebrating. In the studio with me, I have Vice President of the Summit Pride Foundation, Chris Campbell. Unfortunately, President Virginia Solomon couldn't meet with us. So, good morning, Chris.
11: Hi, Leslie. Thanks for having me on.
4: Yeah, so maybe just start a bit by telling us about the Summit Pride Foundation, what the mission is, and what the organization does.
11: Great. Yeah, we're an organization. We've been here for a few years. We were the task force, LGBTQ task force beforehand. Our goal is to work alongside our allies to sustain and expand LGBTQ plus inclusivity in the Wasatch Back so that all people can feel a genuine sense of belonging. And we do that through social events, local advocacy, and charitable programs.
4: Okay. Now, the Park City Council passed a resolution earlier this month affirming the city's commitment to advancing inclusion for LGBTQ plus residents and visitors. Why is that an important action for the council to take from your perspective?
11: It really helps us to feel the support of our community and to know that we have that and that it's a meaningful support, not just a a token support. That the official actions really help us feel like the community is behind us and is willing to support us when times get tough. And times have been tough over the past few years. We feel sometimes attacked, and so we appreciate knowing that our community says that's not okay here. That this community is for everybody.
4: Hmm. So let's talk a little bit about what this year's celebration might look like. I mean, what are the major and activities that the community can expect through basically the month of June, right?
11: Yeah, so we have a number of exciting events, starting with this Sunday, which is technically in May. It's the last day of May, but it will kick off the start of the June festivities. At 5 o'clock, we'll meet at the main lot of PCMR. There will be a march from there. We'll even have a marching band leading us to City Park. At 5:30, festivities will start in City Park. We've got local music. We've got food and desserts from local vendors. There will be a drag show. Our community partners will have information there. That includes Intermountain Health, the Utah League of Women Voters, Utah Pride Center, ACLU of Utah, and more.
4: All right. So the march and the gathering afterwards, all family-friendly activities?
11: Yep, family-friendly. This is a time to just come hang out with your neighbors, your allies, your friends, have a good time on a beautiful day, and enjoy community.
4: Yeah. Any events specifically designed for youth?
11: Not specifically at that mm-hmm. event. And this year, we don't have any specific youth events. We do, as part of our charitable programs, we do provide scholarships for youth. So we're very excited. This year, we gave scholarships to a student from South Summit, a student from Wasatch, and a student from Park City High School. And these are community builder scholarships for students who are leaders of their GSA and who are working to build community in their schools and in their surrounding community.
4: All right. So due to legislation by the state last year, there won't be any pride flag raising, as we have seen in years past. When Governor Cox was first elected, he was a big supporter of the LGBT community. Has he sort of rescinded that support? I mean, is that how you feel about it?
11: You know, it's been interesting to see how different leaders find ways and different organizations find ways to provide support for the community. One of the things that we really like to focus on is how we in the Wasatch Back can really support each other. And so with our Pride activities this month, and I can go into some more of those, we're really focused on how can we build that sense of community here, and starting with our local leaders. So our city council, our mayor, our county council have all been super supportive, and we find that organic support coming from the community up is what is important to focus on for us.
4: Okay. And I guess, what does Pride Month mean specifically in a community like Park City or here along the Wasatch Back?
11: Well, there's a great chance to explore that. So starting with that Park City Pride, which is our general community, come to that event. Then you can come on Friday the 26th, In partnership with Create PC and the Arts Council of PC and Summit County, we have a chance to showcase local LGBTQ artists. So you can come and get an experience, an understanding of how LGBTQ artists express their art and themselves through their art at that event.
4: So when and where is that going to be?
11: So that'll be at the Art Collective. There'll be a pop-up exhibit, and they're still accepting artists, I believe. So if you're a local LGBTQ artist, apply by June 5th or so if you want your art displayed in that event. We have on, it's the 23rd, Tuesday the 23rd, there'll be a Pride Bunch with SOAP, that's Seniors Out and Proud, at the Park City Library. And so that's a chance to come and learn the history of LGBTQ seniors and their organization, and how, you know, as representation visibility of the community has changed over the time, you can come hear the stories of some of those seniors and what their experience has been like. So that's a great way to learn from that. We're also going to have, in partnership with Park City Film, we're showing the 2026 Sundance film, Give Me the Ball, about Billie Jean King. And so this will be a chance to really understand the experience of LGBTQ athletes over the years. So we'll have the film showing Billie Jean King's story, and then we'll have a panel afterwards of local LGBTQ athletes sharing their experience as both a member of the LGBTQ community and an athlete, and how that mixes and what they've faced.
4: Yeah, what date is that?
11: That's on Sunday the 28th, and that'll be in the evening, 6 p.m. showing. Earlier in the day on that day, we have the Deer Valley Pride, which is a super fun activity on the mountain. We have downhill mountain biking. There's music. There's giveaways. Our partners will be there, food. It's a great time to come and hang out. So for your more active youth, that can be a good chance to participate there as well. Or for your more active adults, hop on your bike. If you don't ride, that's okay too. Just come hang out on the mountain, enjoy beautiful weather, end of June. And we're really appreciative of our hosts. Deer Valley and Park City Mountain Resort are both excellent hosts for us throughout the year. We really appreciate their partnership and their willingness to help give visibility to the community in really fun ways, getting on the mountain.
4: All right, so all of the event dates, times are online at?
11: Yep, at our website, summitpride.org. You can find out all about that. Some of those events have registrations. So the Pride Brunch, for instance, with SOAP, has registration through the Park City Library, and you can get a link there from our website.
4: Awesome. Okay. Some have questioned why the queer community gets a month to celebrate, and we only have other days for other important events like Memorial Day or 4th of July.
11: Well, we really enjoy having a great time as a community and getting out and having activities. So we encourage people, if you want to celebrate yourselves and your identities, please get out there and do so. There's nothing that says somebody can't have a month. We welcome everybody to celebrate whatever. And we just really enjoy being able to get out and get visible. It's important for us as a community to have joy, to have pride in ourselves as people, as identity, and to claim that space. But that doesn't mean that others can't also claim that the space and celebrate themselves. We encourage that sense. We want everybody to feel a sense of belonging and a sense of joy for who they are.
4: Yeah. Are there efforts underway to reach people in maybe some of the more rural parts of Summit and Wasatch Counties?
11: Yeah, so that's part of our outreach when we do the scholarship at South Summit. We want to connect with and support and be a community partner for the GSAs at various schools. I don't think North Summit has a GSA currently. But yes, we're very much interested. Summit Pride, our goal is to reach throughout the Wasatch Back. So we welcome the opportunities to partner with organizations and groups and people throughout the county and throughout the Wasatch Back.
4: Mm. And then what are you hearing from the LGBTQ youth in our community right now?
11: You know, I think there's a mixture of concern and also hope and joy. When you go and see just the positive ways, it was really, really cool to read through the applications for the scholarships from all the different schools and to see how these leaders in their community are really, really working to create positive moments of joy and celebration to work with their allies and to work within their communities to make change, not just for the LGBTQ community, but also for their communities at large. I think they sense, you know, some of the friction that has been around, but they're looking for positive ways to make a difference in their communities.
4: Yeah, so I'm guessing, I mean, the events like this that you have planned, I mean, do that helps foster the belonging? I mean, because we hear so much about just the fragile mental health of our LGBTQ youth community.
11: Exactly. Well, we know that belonging in a sense of community is a protective factor for things like suicide, mental health, all that kind of stuff. So the more that people can feel that sense of belonging, the more protected they are. So we really look for these opportunities to build a community, to experience community, to just have fun hanging out together, with our allies, hanging out, being able to be comfortable, visible in our community, and not feel threatened is a really powerful protective factor. And that's another reason why having the support of Park City and Summit County is really helpful. When we see the banners, when we see things on transit, that helps us to feel like it's a safe place to be visible and to be ourselves.
4: Okay. Are you still looking for volunteers? I know that you had put out a request for volunteers at some point.
11: Yeah, absolutely. We welcome volunteers for any of these events. In particular, we would love to have volunteers for the Park City Pride setup. You can go to our website and you'll see a volunteer page that has some sign-up details on the specific things. We also are an organization that welcomes people to jump in and help with our organization at any point. And then the final event, which is also not in Pride Month itself, but we do have an entry in the 4th of July parade each year. So we welcome people to come join us, march in the parade, celebrate our country. One of the really cool things about the Park City film that we're doing is that's one film in a series that Park City Film is doing that's part of America the Beautiful series, which is a full celebration of all the diversity of American experiences. And so with it being the 250th anniversary of the birth of our country, transitioning from that into the 4th of July and celebrating the fact that we are all Americans and being an American, you can be an American in a diverse and a variety of different ways. And so we really enjoy being able to be visible as LGBTQ Americans in that parade.
4: Okay. Chris, anything else that you want listeners to know about?
11: I just want to thank all our partners, all of our, donors, everybody that's supporting your efforts help increase that sense of belonging. They help support our youth through those scholarships. We just welcome you to come out if you've got questions, if you want to learn more about the community, or if you want to pitch in, come to one event, come to all the events, check it out, learn, ask questions, participate, and have fun this June. It should be a great time.
4: Okay. Again, that first event happening is Sunday, May 31st. Meet at Park City Mountain Resort main lot there at 5 p.m. and bring a picnic.
11: Yep, absolutely.
4: Okay. Chris Campbell, again, is the Vice President of Summit Pride Foundation. Thanks so much for your time.
11: Thank you, Leslie.
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4: News time, 8:26. Good morning. While Park City's official frost-free date is still several weeks away, renters at the 130-plot Summit Community Gardens can begin planting cold weather crops. Father's Day typically marks the final day of freezing overnight temperatures in this Park City, conditions that can destroy a garden in a single night. Summit Community Gardens Director Jess Collette says gardeners should still be cautious despite the recent warm weather.
13: Right now is a great time to plant all of your root vegetables and greens and these cold tolerant herbs like cilantro and dill and parsley. But I'm still holding off on those frost sensitive plants. So tomatoes, peppers, squash, all those summer veggies, just a little bit longer, probably more around mid-June. The nights are still going to get colder, even though they're kind of nice right now. I just know that we're going to have more frosty nights.
4: Collette says frost cloth can help protect fragile plants, but only raises temperatures by about 4 to 5 degrees above the outside air temperature. This season's garden plots are fully booked, but Collette says residents can still join a wait list.
13: Occasionally people move or need to return their plots throughout the season, so we do have a wait list if folks are interested.
4: The dates and participating restaurants and businesses for this season's Dinners in the Garden event have now been confirmed. Proceeds benefit the food pharmacy program. The garden also hosts education classes and workshops throughout the season. More information on the events page is online at kpcw.org. KPCW News Time now, 8:27.
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4: News time now, 8:28. Good morning, I'm Leslie Thatcher. It's the KPCW Local News Hour in the studio now with an update on the summer lodging numbers and a recap of this year's Wasatch Back Economic Summit. 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Good morning, Scott.
15: Good morning, Leslie.
4: Let's start with the lodging data. You have the numbers as of April 30th. As expected, the numbers way down due to the warm temperatures and, of course, lack of snow and the resorts closing down.
15: Yeah, so we saw in April occupancy was down 20% or 24% year over year. And like you said, really tough. We knew the snow wasn't there. Resorts closed early. And so that was a challenge. I think as we look at kind of the last 6 months in the rear view, certainly April was a tough month, but overall down 13%, which when you consider the winter isn't too bad, and room rates held remarkably well. So that average daily rate just down 1.7% at 880 through the past 6 months, which really speaks to kind of the resiliency in that lodging market. And then as we look forward, you know, the next 6 months only shows occupancy modestly down about 3.4% and rate is up 1.4% at 398. And that 3.4% is shrinking. So we're seeing that kind of backfill already and we're looking forward to a positive summer.
4: Okay. Yeah. I mean, I don't know. Winter's always been the area's busiest season, but it sounds like summer could be catching up.
15: Yeah, I think, you know, what we look at certainly is trying to smooth out those peaks and valleys over the year and not have as many eggs as maybe we used to in the winter basket. And one of the biggest things that we're seeing is our group sales and group meetings are really helping to kind of stabilize the market right now. Lots of interest in that group travel. Our group sales team is doing lots of work and filling kind of those shoulder season rooms. So from May all the way through October, November, they're willing to help to kind of plug that gap right now. And it's looking positive. So hopefully we see that 3.4% erased and we go positive.
4: All right. So what do these lodging numbers mean for the tax collections, which certainly help fund the Chamber Bureau?
15: Yeah. So local sales tax is a bright spot. It's up 10% for the month and up 5% year to date. So when we're talking year to date, that's January to April. And then we're obviously talking February performance. So up that 10%. It's a strong signal for us. Restaurant and lodging taxes are kind of linked and they reflect that softer winter. So restaurant tax was down about 6% for the month, but down just 0.7% year to date. So nearly flat. And TRT was down about 7% for the month, but again, only down 3% year to date. And that really tracks closely with that lodging occupancy. So not too surprising overall to see that. Recreation, arts, and parks is essentially flat, but trending positive, down just 4%, but up 2% for the year. So again, rough winter, but the horizon is looking positive, and I think we're feeling good about heading into spring and summer and where we're at.
4: Yeah, it'll be interesting, though, to see those next 2 months, March and April. Again, February looking okay, but
15: yep,
4: that's really going to take a hit, I think.
15: Yeah, and we kind of know that as an organization at the Park City Chamber. We know that March and April are going to be a struggle for us. We know that those are going to be tough tax receipt returns and tough on our budget, and we're already planning for that. But really what we're focused on is, you know, that's kind of in the rear view. We've done our planning. We've done everything we can to address that. And now it really is looking forward and looking to summer and really just ramping up and getting ready for the great weather we're about to have.
4: Okay. So another Wasatch Back Economic Summit has come and gone. How did we do 2026?
15: You tell me. How did we do?
4: Well, you know, I felt like it was so strong and then just so many people left after lunch.
15: Yeah, I think that's a common theme that we're always trying to work through with the Wasatch Back Economic Summit is how do we keep people engaged past that lunchtime keynote session. But to your question, I thought it was an excellent year. We had great sponsorship engagement, really happy. Great to see Zions Bank come back as our presenting sponsor. Of course, all the sponsors for that event that really made it possible. Deer Valley stepped up in a huge way to help us coordinate parking logistics. statistics this year, which was great. And then in terms of the content, I think this year's content really was a shift back to that traditional WBES focus, right? Really local, keeping it positive, keeping it forward-looking, and really trying to think about what we can do in the future to keep our economy strong.
4: Yeah, let's talk a little bit about that. The summit was structured differently this year. I mean, did you heard from some of the participants, I mean, did they prefer the sessions that were broken into basically three categories? I think it was business, economics, and workforce?
15: Yeah, so far, well, feedback has been overwhelmingly positive. We have a 85% excellent or good rating, with most of that falling into the excellent rating. We did find that attendees really liked having the breakout tracks defined so that you could kind of pick a track and follow that. We need to do some work around how we kind of message the breakout rooms during the event, but other than that, we felt pretty good. And then in terms of the topics, you know, workforce, that economic development or resiliency side, and kind of that tourism product side, these were conversations that maybe we've had in the past but haven't updated in the last couple years, so it felt like the right time. And especially given the winter that we came out of, it made a lot of sense to start looking forward and talk about, hey, we could dwell on a winter that maybe never was, or we could use this as a great inflection point as a community to say, hey, what did we learn? What do we see going forward? And how do we better prepare for a situation like this if it comes to us again, which we know it will with, you know, a changing world? And so, yeah, overall, we think the summit was very positive, great feedback so far. And I think we're always looking to tweak, right? Is it, does next year end at the lunchtime? Do we do, like a singular session in the big room next year? So all of that's always on the table in terms of planning.
4: All right. So it was the director of the Kempsey Gardner Policy Institute at the University of Utah, Natalie Gochnar, who was the keynote speaker at breakfast. She discussed the new Utah. I guess what were your takeaways from that? She's really an engaging speaker.
15: Yeah, she is excellent. And I think what I like most about Natalie is her focus on the data in a neutral way. It's not positive or negative. It's just the data, and we have to look at it and take it for what it is. But I do think, you know, the morning keynote and what Natalie spoke to in terms of the new Utah, at least for me personally, I think a lot of us that have been involved in the community and the business community, is we've been seeing and feeling this for some time now. And so it's great to kind of get that reassurance that, like, these shifts are happening and these are the ways that they're happening. I think the greatest thing of that is, Utah is Utah, and we shirk trends and we do things our own way. And I think from an economic perspective, it was great to hear that, well, yes, we do see some indicators of maybe some tougher times coming. Utah is poised more so than any other state to weather any storm in front of us.
4: Mm-hmm. Interestingly, she talked about migration, and this was surprising. I mean, birth rates have really come down, so the migration we're seeing in the state is from out of state.
15: Yeah, so that net population growth, which used to be driven by our birth rate, right? Young families having kids and increasing that population, that's now flipped. And so now it's in migration is driving that population increase, while birth rate or the growth in population due to birth rate has dropped. And so again, that's, if you think of Utah traditionally in the last, you know, 100 or 50 years, that birth rate's driven things. So that's definitely a big shift. And I think you see that, you know, maybe not as big as families, people moving here that not having those large families, you know, maybe one or two kids versus four or five kids. And I think that also helps what you see in Utah in terms of our diversity. We see it here in Park City. We see it in Salt Lake. We see it in the Heber Valley. Just a lot more diverse demographic. So we're seeing, you know, more ethnically diverse, more religiously diverse. And I think that speaks well to our state. And it really makes us resilient and strong as a community, just having that diverse voice in our state here.
4: And I guess something surprising to many of us was the fact how fast Morgan County is growing in terms of new jobs.
15: Yeah, wild, right? And I think these are some of the cool things that when you start to look at things versus number growth and percentage growth and how those two things play together, but the growth along the Wasatch Back and really Morgan on the job side and Wasatch County on the population side really driving a lot of that growth. And I think we can look at it in two different ways. You can say, well, there's a lot of pressure and we have to address it. And of course, that's a thing. But I also think we can look at it and say, look at this great opportunity we have in front of us. As a growing community, as a young economy, we have a lot of opportunity in the future to keep the Wasatch Back the place we know and we love.
4: Yeah. And it wasn't discussed, or at least that I recall, in terms of that job, what are the new jobs in Morgan?
15: I don't have that data in front of me. Okay. We can go through Natalie's report and follow up with that if you'd like.
4: I'm wondering if it has to do with the new ski resort there.
15: Wasatch Peaks, mm-hmm. I think, probably has some development there. You know, and you're seeing just more of that construction trade as Morgan grows out and there's more residential communities being built. And so, you know, as we start to kind of get built out, whether it's Summit County, the Wasatch Front, those developments mm-hmm. go into different areas where there's land, cheaper land available. And so I think we're seeing some of that as well.
4: Okay. And she also briefly mentioned the Olympics, of course, coming. And in terms of that, I mean, just optimism for the next 8 years?
15: Yeah, you know, that was an interesting one. I think our community always wants to hear about the games because we know it's on the horizon. But we're actually still far out to really talk like the nuts and bolts details of infrastructure and planning and volunteers. We're just not at a place for that yet. So I think the conversation we really wanted to have was around that optimism. And I think Dallin Kosher from the Heber Valley Chamber really said it best when he said, you know, in 2002, he wasn't as engaged with the game. He was a teenager in the Heber Valley, didn't really engage with it, and the games happened to him. And I think Dallin said it best when he said, if I can say one thing, I encourage everybody to engage. Don't let the games happen to you. Be part of them. Take part in this. It is an experience of the lifetime. I mean, we're talking 1% of the global population since the dawn of history has gotten to participate in an Olympic Games, either as an athlete or as a spectator. So it's just an incredible opportunity for our community, our families, everybody here, our businesses. And so like Dallin said, I think this is our opportunity to engage and not let the games happen to us, but to be part of them.
4: All right. Let's talk about a couple of the breakout sessions that you scheduled. One of those was titled Generational Dynamics in the Workplace. This was presented by a human resources expert, Deborah Stone. Why was this a subject that warranted a session? And I don't know, were you part of this one?
15: I was part of the planning of it, but okay. I wasn't actually part of, I had to moderate another panel at the same time, unfortunately.
4: Okay, well, part of that was that she separated us out by, you know, boomers, yeah. Gen X, you know, millennials and Gen Z. And it was fascinating. I mean, what have you heard about that?
15: Yeah, so we were really interested in this. This was our good friend Becca Gerber and I. Becca came up with this topic, and we were just brainstorming one day in the office, and we're like, you know, there's so much that has to do with communication and communication friction in the workplace, and oftentimes it's not that an employee isn't proficient or that they're not trying to be a good employee. They have different expectations of the workplace. They communicate in different ways. They view things from a different perspective. And so when we brought in Deborah, our goal was to say, let's highlight these differences. Let's try and get them all on the table in one room so that we can better understand how generationally we communicate different and how we value different things in our work environment and our workplace. And so actually, the feedback from that session was overwhelmingly positive. And so we're hoping to bring back Debbie to do a deep dive on that sometime in the coming future as like a lunch and learn, because so many people were like, there wasn't enough time. We didn't get to cover everything that we wanted to talk about. So definitely a conversation that we're going to revisit with Deborah Stone here in the next few months, hopefully.
4: Okay, yeah, and I'm going to take more of the Gen Z attitude. That's my goal. let's talk a little bit about another outbreak session, and that was the regional economic data. Jeff Jones, our economic development director for Summit County. We also heard from Wasatch County. Any takeaways here?
15: Yeah, you know, I think Jeff is an amazing statistician and data scientist. We're really fortunate to have Jeff. You know, I think it's really interesting just to see some of the contrasts between Summit and Wasatch in terms of like that population growth and pace. You know, but I think when we think about like Wasatch County, right, you're going to add 9,000 residents and just over 6,000 jobs in the coming decades. And when we look at Summit County, we're only going to add about 1,400 residents, but 13,000 jobs. And so we've got this significant labor gap that we're going to have to address. And we've known this across the Wasatch Back for some time. But it's interesting to see it come out in the data. And I think what it helps us understand is that, hey, there's work to be done here. It's an area where we need to remain focused. And we have to do a lot to make sure that we have the highly skilled and really well-trained workforce that makes our community run.
4: All right. Let's talk in our final few minutes about some of the upcoming chamber events. What's going on?
15: Yeah. So we've got Wasatch Back Business University coming up on June 3rd. That's next Wednesday at the Blair from 11:30 to 1. And we're going to be talking about SBA programs, funding, and free business support. We brainstorm topics for Wasatch Back Business University about every 3 to 4 months. We come up with a kind of track of courses. And so this was actually brainstormed towards the end of February, beginning of March, when we were all in the winter that never was. And we felt that there's a lot of SBA programs, Small Business Administration programs, funding programs that go underutilized by businesses. And as we're coming out of a tough winter, we're looking at a bright summer, hopefully. We felt this was a really relevant topic to maybe help businesses understand the tools and resources that are there to either help them bridge the gap or to make a strategic investment at a time when maybe others aren't, to get themselves ahead in the race. So should be a great topic. And like I said, June 3rd at the Blair, 11:30 to 1. You can register on parkcitychamber.com for that event.
4: And you don't have to be a member to be part of the university program?
15: No, the Wasatch Back Business University is a collaboration between the Heber Valley Chamber and the Park City Chamber. It's sponsored by America First Credit Union. Of course, we would love if you were a member, but we don't turn anybody away at the door. Our belief is, hey, we want to build a bigger table with more chairs so more people can sit at it. The more people that have this education, the stronger our economy and our businesses can be.
4: Okay. It is over the lunch hour, so does the $10?
15: Lunch is covered. Yep. Great. Nice. Food at the Blair, of course. Great team there. Good EAV, all that kind of stuff. Yeah.
4: Okay. And then what else you got coming up?
15: Yeah. And then we have a Green Business Lunch and Learn coming up on Wednesday, June 10th. This is going to be at Hotel Thanes from 10:30 a.m. to 2 p.m. So a bit longer, a little bit of a deep dive on writing sustainability content that people care about. So when we think about sustainability, I think we've all heard the term like greenwashing, sustainability. And it's like, what is sustainability? What is green? What are all these things? And so this is really working with businesses to get around skipping the jargon and the buzzwords and the keywords and really writing content both for your website, for your social media content, your blog, your newsletters that really represents the sustainability efforts of your business within the framing of your mission, vision, values, but speaks to a broad audience, right? We know that there's going to be some terms that maybe are triggering for individuals or can create conflict. And so what we want to try and do is avoid some of those catchy terms that maybe are a little bit create some friction, but still help you relay your message and get it across to a broad demographic.
4: Okay. Scott, anything else you wanted to mention?
15: No, it's just been awesome being here with you, Leslie. It's great to see you and get out in the spring. And I hope everybody's going to have a great start to their summer this coming weekend and just enjoy. The trails are running good. The weather's good. And summer's looking positive from a visitation and economic standpoint. So hopefully we're kicking things off well as we head towards June.
4: Okay, Scott, thanks.
15: Thank you so much.
4: Scott House is Park City Chamber Bureau Senior Director of Partner Services. 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
4: 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Good morning, I'm Leslie Thatcher. It's the KPCW Local News Hour. Well, Park City resident Jen Drummond just finished climbing two more of the world's tallest mountains. This time, she brought along two of her sons, three of her children for one of the climbs. She joins me now in studio along with two of her sons. I've got Joe and Jacob Hokanson. Good morning, guys. Thanks for being here.
18: Good morning. Thank you.
19: Yeah, thank you. Good morning.
20: Good morning.
4: Jen, let's just start by having you bring us up to date on your goal. It started out as being the first woman to climb the world's second tallest peaks. You finished that in 2023 and then set your sights to climb the world's tallest peak. So where are you at?
18: Yeah. So what happened is I dropped my son Jack off at school and boo-hooed when he went to college and realized these years go by so fast. And when I had scheduled the second summit record, they said, you know, you only have three mountains left and you'll be the first and only female to climb the highest and the second highest peaks. And when I looked at those last three mountains, two of the three my sons could join me on. I'm like, so now we get to train together and hang out together and have this experience together. So that was what allowed me to continue to pursue these. We just finished one together. I finished one by myself, and Jacob and I are headed to Denali in a few more days.
4: Okay. Let's see. You just finished Mount Blanc, the highest peak in Europe.
18: Yep.
4: If you exclude Russia, right?
18: Yes, yes.
4: So then you went into Russia.
18: I did. I did not bring the kids to that one.
4: Okay, to climb Mount Alvarez, which is the highest point in Europe, if you include Russia. So, again, three of the boys came to France to climb Mount Blanc. I guess, Jake or Joe, you want to start by telling us a little bit, how did that go for you?
20: Mount Blanc went pretty well, honestly. It was a lot bigger than I thought it would be. And, like, when you go out there, everything, you don't understand how big the mountains are until you get, like, someone skiing below them that you see in a distance and they look like a speck. It's, like, insane how real it is. And I don't feel like you can understand it until you're there.
4: Yeah. And how about for you, Jacob?
21: Yeah, for me, when I first got there, I say that it was pretty terrifying. I kind of realized what I just got myself into and what my mom pulled me in to do. So, but yeah. I mean, my mom was super confident about it, so even though I was a little bit nervous, I kind of took a little bit of her confidence for myself and just took it one step at a time.
4: Now, was this the first mountain that you had climbed with your mom? I mean, like, big mountain?
20: No, we did Kilimanjaro, which was super fun. It's, like, super pretty. You go through, like, every biome, and, like, it's just so cool to see the culture there and, like, how everyone's so nice and, like, uplifting. They're all, like, singing the way up the mountain and, like, carrying, like, you have, like, a person who carries some stuff up to help, and it's crazy how they do it. They're climbing these walls and flip-flops with more than double what you're carrying, and it's insane.
4: Yeah. Jen, though, you did have some concerns about it, and tell me a little bit about the workaround.
18: Yes. You know, like, sometimes we take for granted what we're exposed to often, and so I was used to seeing seracs and crevasses and different things, and when the boys saw those for the first time, I could see they're like, Mom, are you sure? And so when we got there, there was a serac that everybody was pretty concerned about. And when we looked at it over, like, the few days, we're like, you know what? That has a chance of calving. And so I knew I had to go from the base to the top to the base for it to count for the record. But we decided it probably wasn't safe enough to bring the boys up that route because it'd keep them exposed for too long because of the amount of time it would take on both directions. And so the window for me to summit came up April 29, April 30, came down April 30. And then they're like, well, the window is again right now. If you want to take the boys, there's no heli skiing in France. We'll have to drive to Italy, bump a helicopter above that serac, climb from the Italian side, and then ski back down into the French side. I'm like, you really want me to go May 1st? I just got down like 5 minutes ago. And so we actually drove over to Italy on the 1st, and God was looking out for me, and he said, hey, no weather window. You guys got to come back on the 2nd. And so we did. We went back on the 2nd. We got the bump above the serac. We hiked up to the top on crampons for most of it, and then we skied down, and the boys saw the serac because we avoided danger by one human. And I'll let one of them tell that story.
4: Jacob?
21: Yeah, I think that, I mean, that was definitely crazy. We decided to ski down the north face of Mont Blanc, which is definitely, like, a steeper part. And, yeah, right in front of us, you kind of have to traverse over this, like, serac debris field, which, like, the ice chunks are the size of cars. And right in front of us, this lady lost her footing and just slipped, just did not stop and just kept sliding down. And, yeah, we all decided to take off our skis and use our crampons to cross that section, and then yeah, I just kept on going.
4: Was she okay?
18: We're not sure. Mm-hmm. When you watch one of those events, it makes everything very real, and we were a little more cautious the rest of the route down. The neat thing about climbing in France is that their helicopter rescue system is unbelievable. And so while we saw that all happen, she was rescued within 15 minutes.
4: Yeah. So how long does it take to climb Mount Blanc? I mean, did you have to sleep on the mountain?
20: I mean, you can. So if you come up from the base, you like stay in a little hut, and then you climb for, I think, about 8 hours up, and then you summit, and then it's about four hours down. But we took a helicopter, and then we hiked from the Italian side for 4 hours up. And basically, we didn't even do any skinning. Normally, it's like a majority of skinning up. And then it like felt like we were like in a video game, basically. It was like the realness of you climbing in the crampons and just like seeing the vast size of this mountain, like, is, I don't know, it's just kind of, I don't even know how the words to describe it. But, and then once you get up there and then you realize that you're only halfway up, or halfway done, you have to prepare and ski all the way down for 4 hours again, so...
4: Yeah. Well, mountaineering, I know it involves discomfort, risk, and certainly some uncertainty. I mean, what did you learn about yourself, Jacob?
21: I would say myself, I really learned that, like, your environment is really important, the people you're around. I think that if I went and did that mountain all by myself, who knows if I actually, like, when I got there, I'd be like, oh, I don't know if this is for me. But I was able to, like, you know, definitely, like, get some confidence from, like, my family members. Like, my mom, she was definitely, like, ready for this. So, yeah, I think that your environment for, like, who you're around, like, if you're around good people, then it's definitely going to, like, shine on you.
4: Mm-hmm. And, Joe, what did you learn about your mom after climbing Mount Blanc?
20: I learned she's crazy. That's some crazy stuff to do. I don't know. Yeah, I was, like, it really brought, like, a realness to what she does and the risk that can occur. And I would say that I learned that how much I appreciate doing things with them, because, like, I don't know, just doing, like, real hard things with your family or the people you care about is, like, what truly gets you guys to build a connection. So, like, we do more than just mountaineer together. On vacation, we go, like, spear fishing. Like, obviously, we still hike, but we just all do things that we all want to, like, push ourselves to do. And I feel like I learned from this mountain was just, like, trusting in yourself. Because if you can't trust in yourself, then, like, you're not going to be able to, like, accede to your highest ability. And then, honestly, just, like, having the people around you help motivate you. Like, I wasn't going to give up because I was with my brothers there. I'm not going to be the one who brings them back. And then I knew if they saw me succeeding, they would push themselves to do that.
4: Yeah, and Jen, I guess, what did you learn about your three of your sons?
18: Yeah. You know, it's so fun watching them adapt to new cultures, watching them to adapt to different plans and strategies of what we came in there to do and what we ended up doing, and then seeing them be strong at different times. And every time whoever was strong was smart enough to know to lift the one who wasn't up. And so just watching them operate as a family and take on the challenge.
4: Well, you're now one mountain away from completing this goal, and as you mentioned, you're leaving June 6th with Jacob to climb Denali. What does this mean to you? I mean, at this point, to you personally, that you've come this far?
18: You know what? The human spirit and what we're capable of when we lean into discomfort and to each other, it's every time. I'm just in awe when we get to these places and see these sights and know what it took and show up for one another. It's the best part of life for me.
4: Yeah, so, Joe, Jacob is going. How come you decided not to?
20: Ooh, I was
18: senior,
20: like...
18: Senior grad parties is what he's saying.
20: No, I want to... Yeah. I don't know if I'm really one to freeze my butt off for that long up there. I liked it because I could ski, but that's a gnarly mountain. I'll give them props for doing that one. So I'm going to stay back and stay warm.
4: Okay, and then Jacob, you're the only one child that's coming along?
21: Yeah, I'm the only one. I'm going to be there for when my mom gets that world record, which I thought would be really cool. And it's kind of one of those experiences, especially after Mont Blanc, I definitely had like a different perspective on mountains, and I kind of understand why my mom likes them so much. It's kind of like one of my favorite quotes is like, if you feel like you're ever dreaming too big, go somewhere where you feel small. And I think that that's the perfect environment to do that.
4: Mm-hmm. So how are you preparing physically for and mentally, I guess, for the expedition?
21: Honest, physically, you know, just definitely stretching recently, especially after Mont Blanc. My muscles have been a little bit tight. But, yeah, honestly, just like endurance workouts, hikes with, you know, rucking, weight on your body, stuff like that. And then, yeah, honestly, other than that, mentally, you kind of just have to throw yourself in there and figure it out.
4: All right. So how long does it take to get up Denali? Because this is something you've tried
18: I've
4: before.
18: Tried, yes. So last year we did not have success. The guide got sick and our expedition got cut short. And so then this year I thought it'd be a fantastic idea to self-guide, which I'm like rethinking as I'm planning out all the meals and tracking all the weather reports. And I'm like, why did I add this to my plate? But I have a great team that I assembled of people, and we're all in it together. We're hoping the weather aligns. It could be as short as 14 days. If the weather throws something at us, it could be as long as 28. So there's a lot of variables that you're planning for, but we are going in with everything we've got.
4: Okay, so how do we follow along?
18: Yeah, so if you go to this website, jendrummond.com, there's a page called Climb Higher, and that will have the tracking device on us. We'll be giving you daily updates of what we're doing, experiencing, and thinking, and you are welcome to follow along. We'd really appreciate that.
4: And

0: Bag.
1: Yeah, and Jacob, any thoughts?
2: I don't know. I think that, yeah, growing up with my mom, I think that, like, one of the biggest things is, like, she really showed us that you can do any, like, you know, you can do anything you want, really, if you just dedicate your time to it. I mean, she's doing something that no one else in, like, the history of the world has ever done.
1: Yeah. Pretty impressive. Jen, we'll be following along. And I just want to note that your third son, Jonathan, unfortunately had to take a test. It's just that time of year. So he also completed Mont Blanc as
3: he
1: well.
3: He did. Then, so. He did. And all these kids were trained under Dar. And we, like, said stuff about Dar while we were climbing. Like, thank God we got ski skills from him, because that helped out a lot over here.
4: Yes, for sure.
5: Love Dar.
1: He'll be happy to know that. And the three boys are of the seven children you have?
3: Yes.
1: Okay. So. All right. Jen, Joe, Jacob, thanks so much for being with us this morning.
4: Thank you.
1: Good
4: so
1: luck.
4: Much.
1: Yeah.
2: Thank you.
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1: You've been listening to the Local News Hour here on KPCW Park City. Stay tuned. We've got headline news followed by the mountain life. 55 degrees here in Old Town, again looking for breezy, even blowing dust later this afternoon. Expected high of 74. We'll see a high of 80 in the Heber Valley. Time for news.
9: Washington, I'm Corva Coleman. President Trump is scheduled to hold a cabinet meeting this hour at the White House. This comes as the status of a peace deal between Iran and the Trump administration remains cloudy. Former President Joe Biden is suing the Trump administration. He says that in 2 weeks, the Justice Department is planning to release his private conversations. These were central to a special counsel investigation into Biden's handling of classified documents. NPR's Kristen Wright reports.
10: Biden says interviews with the ghostwriter of his 2017 memoir were personal conversations, recounting some of the most politically consequential and painful times of his life. The lawsuit claims the audio recordings and transcripts are private and exempt from disclosure. The Justice Department got the materials as part of an investigation into Biden's handling of classified documents after his vice presidency. Now, under President Trump, DOJ is planning to release the files to the Conservative Heritage Foundation, which made a public records request, and to Congress. Biden argues the House Judiciary Committee has no legitimate reason to have the records. Trump responded to Biden's lawsuit on Truth Social, calling him a crooked politician. Kristen Wright, NPR News.
9: There's more construction underway at the White House besides President Trump's ballroom. Workers are building a temporary arena outdoors. It will host events by the Ultimate Fighting Championship in honor of the nation's 250th birthday. The fights are scheduled for June 14th, also Trump's birthday. The fight events are organized by the head of the UFC and the president's friend, Dana White, who says safety is his main focus in mixed martial arts.
11: Nothing is more important than health and safety to us. Think about this. 30-year history of the UFC, never a death or serious injury. In 30 years, cheerleading can't say that.
9: He spoke in an NPR video interview. The National Weather Service says unseasonably hot weather is stuck over the northern plains and upper Midwest for the next few days. Forecasters say it will be 100 degrees or hotter in northern Montana today. Meanwhile, heat records are being shattered in much of Europe. That's where afternoon highs have been reaching the mid to upper 90s. And NPR's Eleanor Beardsley reports from Paris.
12: French authorities have linked 7 deaths to the unprecedented scorching temperatures. Much of Europe is under a heat dome originating in North Africa and trapped under a high-pressure system across the European continent. Climate scientists warn the extreme weather is a result of the effects of global warming. Europe is warming faster than the global average, partly due to ocean currents and air movements across the continent. Restrictions on outdoor work were imposed in parts of Italy, and temperatures have reached 95 degrees as far north as London. Eleanor Beard.

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1: On Wall Street, the Dow Jones Industrials are up about 300 points. This is NPR. Texas Attorney General Ken Paxton will be the Republican nominee for the U.S. Senate this fall. He defeated longtime U.S. Senator John Cornyn for the GOP nomination yesterday. Paxton had gotten President Trump's endorsement. He'll face Democratic State Senator James Tallarico in the fall election. NASA is unveiling plans for a more permanent presence on the moon's surface. NPR's William Jones reports.
2: The newly released renderings from NASA show astronauts, moon buggies, and hopping drones spread across the moon's surface. At an event in Washington to unveil the next stage of the Artemis program, Dr. Lori Glaze, who leads NASA's exploration missions, says they're eyeing a more sustained lunar presence.
3: With Moonbase, Artemis astronauts will stay longer, explore farther, and conduct the kinds of science that advances exploration itself.
2: It's a multi-decade effort, and NASA says the aim is to develop a lunar habitat at the moon's south pole by 2032. Here's Carlos Garcia Galan, who's heading up the mission.
4: Then we'll be able to say, hey, we're permanently here and we're not giving it up.
2: The hope is that this moon base will provide a hub for astronauts to work alongside robots to study the moon and also help prepare for future Mars missions. William Jones, NPR News.
1: Officials in Sydney, Australia say nearly 90 twinkling show drones crashed into the city's famous harbour Monday night during a festival display. No one was hurt. The drone company blamed radio interference for the mishap. Australian authorities are trying to fish the drones out of the Sydney harbor now. I'm Corva Coleman, NPR News.
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6: Welcome to The Mountain Life, Healthy Living in the Wasatch. I'm Mary Beth Maziarz. Before we get started with today's upcoming guests, I wanted to mention that there is a white dog on Bonanza and Iron Horse running around like a little bit of a crazy canine. It's been stopping traffic and people are really concerned. So if your white dog from that area is missing and you're out there looking for it, it, I guess, has run up Iron Horse at the last spotting. So good luck with that. And maybe other folks, if you happen to see this dog and want to let us know here at the station, that would be terrific. We're at 649-9004. So this morning on The Mountain Life, as part of our Live Like Sam Resilient Youth series, we'll be speaking with therapists James Ott and Nicole Small of Red Willow Counseling and Recovery. We're going to talk with them about how to best support teens as they navigate the challenges of adolescence, when to consider a therapeutic approach, and what to do when a teen says, I don't want to talk about it. Then Ivy Watrous of The Salted Roots will join us in studio to talk about her passion for special salts and unique spices and how a touch of just the right blend can make the flavors of summer really pop. 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
6: And I'm Mary Beth Maziarz.
11: Today on the show is part of our Resilient Youth series, focused not only on young people, but also on the families, schools, and communities that surround them. We explore the long shadow trauma can cast over our lives and what it really takes to begin healing. Joining us are therapists James Ott and Nicole Small of Red Willow Counseling and Recovery.
10: Red Willow, with offices here in Park City as well as in the Salt Lake Valley, is a practice dedicated to helping individuals navigate trauma, addiction, grief, anxiety, and recovery with compassion and evidence-based care. James and Nicole will talk about how trauma shapes the nervous system, relationships, and sense of self, and why healing often begins when people finally feel safe enough to tell the stories they've been carrying alone. James and Nicole, welcome to The Mountain Life.
12: Thank you.
13: Thank you. It's good to be here.
10: Well, it's great to have you, especially recognizing May is Mental Health Awareness Month. James, why don't I start with you? As I said in the intro, you have three offices, one in Murray, one in Salt Lake, and now here in Park City. Can you just give us a little background of why you went from maybe your own private practice into various offices?
13: Well, that's a good question, because I often describe myself as an accidental businessman, because I'm just a therapist and I love to do therapy. And 14 years ago, my practice was just so full, I just couldn't keep up. So I just, on a whim, decided to hire another therapist, and that led to hiring more therapists and more therapists. And we now take on a lot of interns. And with this growth, we have expanded to multiple locations. And so it really is more just good luck and fortitude that's created this expansion.
10: Right. Well, that gives testament to your skill as a therapist. If you were bursting at the seams with people wanting to get in to see you, and it strikes me that you obviously have therapists that specialize in different areas, and that might be the attractiveness for a patient to choose something like Red Willow, because you know that you can be sort of, funneled into the direction of someone who specializes in the thing that you're trying to change in your life.
13: Exactly. And at Red Willow, I think of therapy, any good therapist has got to have a good foundation of being able to work with depression, anxiety, life transitions, mood disorders. But we really specialize in trauma, in addiction recovery, especially with working with families and with helping the LGBTQ society. And we know that whether you're rich or poor, whether you're an adolescent or elderly person or in between, you're impacted by all of these things. These mental health concerns are not isolated to any population.
11: Right. You mentioned the LGBTQ community. You built a practice that explicitly welcomes clients in the LGBTQ+ community, and you operate here in Utah, where they're navigating an identity within a really many, many times very religious families and communities. What does it cost a young person to hold both of those identities at the same time? And what does strong clinical support look like when you work with them?
13: Wow, that's a big question.
11: It is a big question. Sorry, there's a lot in there.
13: No. It's. I mean, just because a member of the LGBTQ community, there's such a wide variation, and there's so many challenges that people face with that. So you probably take the whole podcast on that, and I'm actually probably not the best person to talk about that. Our office in Murray specializes in helping people navigate all these various difficulties. A lot of the therapists that we have in the Murray office are queer themselves, so that not only do they have the knowledge, but also the personal experience to address these issues.
11: I bet that's very comforting for a lot of families or patients themselves. Yeah.
13: Yes, very much so. And we really do a lot of collaboration with other practitioners that specialize with the LGBTQ community, especially with Flourish. We're creating a I don't mean this be a shameless plug here, but we are creating an adolescent group at the Murray office specifically for adolescent LGBTQ youth.
11: Oh, that's terrific.
13: Yeah.
11: And that's not a shameless plug at all. That's just sharing your information. So that's all right. Nicole, this is a question for you. I saw in your bio that you specialize in teens who feel stuck in cycles of anxiety or overthinking or find themselves questioning their worth or patterns of feeling like not enough. I think that that's such a common thing right now with social media showing these highlight moments of people's lives. It makes a lot of us, not even just teenagers, feel like we're not enough or that we're not measuring up. If you have a teenager in your life who seems to be spiraling and just really questioning self-worth, even though you as a parent or a family member know they're a terrific kid, what are some strategies we could use to help them through those moments?
12: Yeah, you know, I think it's so tough because, like you're saying, with social media, we are presented with so many different lives of people, but it's just that highlight reel. And so I do find that working with a lot of teens, they have become more aware that it is a highlight reel. But I think just with the way that things are developing, kids are developing so much earlier. And so things are coming about much earlier in their lives. And I think sometimes for parents, that can be a little bit off-putting because it's just so different from their own experience potentially. And so opening up the conversation, I think, is the most important first step of, you know, if a child or teen feels comfortable talking to their parents, that is what I always try to encourage, especially in working with the teens. I think figuring out, you know, we all have insecurities. We all have things that we struggle with, and normalizing that. And then I think exploring where that comes from, you know, trying to find ways of self-acceptance, doing things that make you feel good about yourself. And I think that translates into, you know, any population really with any age. But I really do think opening up the conversation, the open communication with parents is the most important piece of it. And hopefully, I know it can be hard because sometimes teens don't want to talk to their parents about what they're feeling. And I'm fine is kind of what comes up most times. But hopefully, you know, I do see a much stronger self-awareness in a lot of the teens that I work with these days.
10: I love to hear that. And, you know, for our last month's episode on resilient youth, we spoke with a woman who had written on this topic of this coming from a more optimistic place about our youth and what they are, that they are so much more self-aware now. And, you know, I don't know what it was like for you, Nicole, when you were an adolescent, but I know when I was, you didn't seek out therapy unless there was something really wrong. And it seems like today's youth, many, you know, lots and lot, like a greater percentage of them are seeking out therapy just to talk, like maybe our generation would go see a life coach now. And what does that mean for your practice?
12: Definitely. Yes. I have quite a few teens right now that their parents, you know, pushed them or said, I would really just like you to have somebody else to talk to in case there are things going on that you might feel shy or uncomfortable coming to us or me with. And, you know, it is interesting because I think in the beginning of this, as a therapist, we sometimes, or I'll say just for myself, I get into the habit of, okay, well, you're here. How can I help you? Like, what are the things we need to focus on? And it's really not quite so structured in that way. It really is just, hey, you're coming in. I'm somebody that can talk to you. You know, I've been there. I've been through this stuff. And we can maybe just work through some of the things that you're not going to talk to your parents about, this new person that you're talking to or texting, or how it makes you feel when it's really a weird dynamic too with cell phones and people taking videos and posting things online. It's the lack of privacy too is a huge issue that I've heard of recently. And so I think it just is nice for them to be able to talk to somebody with hopefully feeling not judged and just have the ability to share and have an open conversation.
10: So you are exclusively in the Park City office of Red Willow, is that right?
12: Yes.
10: And you are conveniently located right in the center of Prospect, or right near the Freshies Lobster, is that right?
12: Mm-hmm.
10: Okay, the building just to the west, I think, of Freshies.
13: It's just west, yes.
12: Yeah.
13: Right west. There.
14: And well, James, maybe I can kick this to you. What was your decision surrounding opening a center here in Park City? And how's that been going for you?
13: It's been going really well. I'm trying to think how long we've been here in Park City. 8 years we've had an office open. And one thing that I do is I specialize a lot in working with addiction and families. And we have a lot of people in Park City with addiction. It's such a, we talk about addiction as a family disease. Mm-hmm. Because of that, we ended up opening just a location in Park City to see how it went. And it's been great. And we continue to add more and more therapists up there. So we have quite a few therapists with all their specialties. So I love Park City. I love the people, the community. And I think that there's some very special challenges in Park City, especially with the youth. A lot of struggles with youth, identity, isolation, pressure, a lot of pressure more so than I think other communities. And then at the same time, you have a really tight-knit community, despite all the tourists, right? There's a very unique flavor for the people in, Park City and their mental health needs.
11: When a family comes to you because they're teenagers in crisis, whether it's substance use or depression or something they can't even name, it seems like maybe some parents just want you to fix the kid, make them feel better, make these problems disappear. But observing as a layperson, it seems like it's not usually just about the kid. How do you approach whether working with the individual teen or the whole family? How do you assess a situation like that?
12: I have an opinion on this because I started my career in working with adolescents at Newport Academy, just over in Oakley, Utah. And so that's a residential facility for teens, to come. And for those who don't know residential, that means, usually they're coming from either inpatient, which is a hospital, or, they're coming from a private practice that they just, the level of care isn't appropriate for their needs at that time. And so we would see kids coming in who, ages 13 to 17. And yes, I think, unfortunately, a lot of the time we would see these kids being dropped off and the parents saying, fix them. Like, something's wrong. I don't know what to do. Please help. But it's kind of their problem. And in that facility, one of the most important factors of the therapy was family therapy. We had a family therapist who worked specifically doing family work with the kid and the parents. And then we also had an individual therapist working with the kids. And then we would all come together as well. But I think it is so important because sometimes without even meaning to, parents try their best. We always want to do our best for our kids. But sometimes things happen. Sometimes we get so frustrated and we can't help but say things that maybe are inappropriate, but that stick with our kids. And so sometimes really helping to repair these ruptures in the relationship is the most important factor in moving forward and reestablishing, that secure attachment, secure base, so that the kids feel like they can come to you, come to the parents and talk to them about what's going on. And so, yeah, maybe it's not like, oh, we have to fix mom and dad and because they've completely messed up, but it's just repairing the relationship too, not solely focusing on the kid as the problem. Because when the kid feels like they're the problem, that's what's going to continue to present itself.
11: I bet sometimes it feels like pulling a thread. Like, there's so much going on at different levels with different members, and it's got to be a challenging thing. Well, Nicole, you mentioned earlier that privacy is a big concern for kids these days, and I get that. But it's also a concern for parents, because when a child seems to be closing off, or when you ask them what's wrong and they're clearly upset and they say, I don't want to talk about it, it makes you feel even more helpless and more concerned sometimes. Is there a good response to that, or whether behavioral or verbal response? Like, what should we do as a parent if our kid is upset and they don't want to talk about it?
12: I think on some level, there are nuances to this, right? Depending on what's going on. If there's safety, self-harm being involved, that's kind of another conversation to have. If we're talking emotionally, if a kid is, frustrated and doesn't want to talk about what's going on in their life at that specific moment, I think, you can think about it in the sense of, if somebody were to do this to you, sometimes we just need to take a moment to kind of sit in what's going on and process it a little bit. So I think allowing space sometimes is good. And though, hopefully having the relationship in place in order to come back and say, I'm here if you need to talk to me, you know, or asking, are you safe? Questions like that, just to kind of suss out what's going on. But I do think sometimes pushing, poking pushes people, kids, in the opposite direction of feeling like, oh, I can come to you. It's more of a avoidance.
14: If you're just joining us on The Mountain Life, we're having a conversation with therapists James Ott and Nicole Small. They're therapists with Red Willow Counseling. That's redwillowcounseling.com. There's an office here in Park City and two offices in the Salt Lake Valley. James, you were talking about something a little bit ago about some special challenges that you see in Park City specifically, maybe, I don't know, if, you know, wider in Summit County. I guess I would ask, because my thought goes immediately to the problems of affluence, which doesn't seem like that would be a huge issue, but it, you know, when we're talking about pressure to perform and things like that. And I just wondered if that's kind of what you're referring to, or, you know, is that just an oversimplification? And could you expand on that?
13: Yeah, I'd be happy to. First off, Mary Beth was talking about, you know, fix my kid. And I think that there is that that mindset at times. But I also think a lot of times that mindset is about, I don't know what to do. You know, when we were in high school, we have our courses, you know, history and math and English. There's not a course on what to do if my family member has a drug addiction or is depressed or has suicidal thoughts. A lot of times families just don't know what to do. And so I think of a lot of the help that I do, or that I should say we do, a lot of it is just education and teaching and helping families to connect to each other, kind of like what Nicole was saying. How do we reconnect the family system? And I think part of the challenges of Park City as a community, there is the affluence, and that can create a lot of opportunity. That also creates a lot of demand for perfection as well as performance. Which is incredibly stressful for youth, for children and youth and adolescents. And in and of itself, that also can create a sense of isolation, this need to perform, or this need to say everything's okay. Affluence can also create a barrier to having natural consequences happen, which is how children learn, especially adolescents. You know, adolescence is about experimentation and screwing up and making really bad decisions. Again, kind of that learning how, when to step in and protect, and when is it a good idea to let some natural consequences happen so that our youth grow up smarter. So I think those are some of the specific challenges. It's kind of that they are unique to Summit County. And, you know, there is data that there's a higher risk of incidence of people attempting suicide, especially with the youth. And that's a huge concern. I think that's just a testament of the stress that the youth in Summit County are facing.
14: Right. And Nicole, maybe you could expand on that, especially having had this experience out at the residential facility in Oakley. And I guess that we've been talking for a long time about, you know, this striving for perfection and parents putting that burden on their kids. And then we've been talking about social media for a long time. And I'm wondering, are we getting to a point where young people and their parents and the wider community is figuring it out? I would hope so. I would hope that we can sort of look in the rearview mirror and say, oh, remember back when we didn't know what to do with social media and it kind of ruined our lives? What are your thoughts on that?
12: No, I do think it is moving in the right direction. I think, like I said previously, I think there is a much greater awareness with teens now of, okay, this is fake. You know, this is a highlight reel. I understand what I'm looking at now, not just seeing these things and immediately going to comparison about what's not good about me, what's better about them. But I do think, I guess, kind of taking this in a different direction, I think there's a lot still of danger around certain platforms of social media as far as chat features. A lot of the times when I would hear kids getting into drugs or just engaging in kind of risky behaviors, it's, oh, I met this person on Snapchat, or I talked to this person on TikTok. And, you know, I think I'm truly actually not too familiar with the parental regulations on these apps, but I know that a lot of the kids get around them quite easily. And so I think for that, that is what I've seen as kind of the biggest issue still. With the actual comparison, that has greatly improved, but these risky behaviors are coming from chatting with somebody that you have no idea who they are.
11: I guess in kind of wrapping up a little bit, I'm wondering, how do you know when a kid who is acting out or having some troubles, how do you know when this is just a phase and they're going to work it out themselves, or if this is a time to bring in some professional help, Nicole?
12: I don't know that there's a specific answer for that. Unfortunately, you know, you would hope that it is a phase. I think sometimes when we see a teen or adolescent's behavior, we immediately attribute it as a problem. This is something that's wrong. But I think the shift in thinking that's really important is what are they trying to communicate with this behavior? Are they having explosive anger? Like, what is going on that's causing that, versus, oh, they're bad and they're swearing at me and they're acting inappropriately. And it can be hard. You know, I know that's really hard to sometimes not get caught up in the moment, but I would say trying, like I said, to not look at the behavior as just a behavior, asking what's going on.
11: That makes sense.
13: Please. I feel really strongly about this, that we don't pathologize. I think we look at people and, you know, even parents and having high expectations on their kids, they just want them to succeed. You know, most of the time they just want them to have a good life and to be happy and succeed. So I'm always thinking, what are the needs here? What is the need for this family? What's this need for the parents? What are the needs for this adolescent or this young person? What needs are creating these behaviors or these dysfunctions, or what are we really trying to accomplish, and how do we get them met in a healthy way?
11: Well, James, a minute ago you said something, I had to write it down because I think it might be the quote of the interview for me, is that adolescence is about experimentation and making really bad decisions. And the idea that, like, learning to face and navigate consequences is a part of life. You shouldn't go through life making no risks, making no bad decisions. It's part of the wild and crazy ride, which is growing up. And in this Live Like Sam related resilient youth series, we do like to highlight the fact that our youth are largely great and they're bringing so much energy and great stuff. Can you both just maybe share one thing that makes you hopeful about today's youth?
13: I'm going to say that the curiosity, the willingness to explore, and I think that stems from a desire to be me. Who am I? And I'm trying to explore who I am and what that really means, and what do I want to do? And, you know, when youth have that sort of, they're on fire with that, that gives me a lot of hope.
12: Yeah, I definitely want to echo that. And I think that is really something that you see here in Park City too, with a lot of the youth. They have so many goals and so many things that they want to accomplish. And it is so amazing to see that they just don't want to be bystanders. They want to be active participants in the community. They want to help and they volunteer. And I think along with the social media thing, you know, they can use it for positive advantages of communicating and also sharing likes, dislikes, and things like that. So I definitely agree with that.
14: Well, those are wonderful thoughts. Thank you for sharing that. Just to wrap up here, you know, if someone is listening to this interview now and is a parent and thinking, gosh, I really think that my kid could benefit from some therapy, some counseling, and I just don't know how to broach the topic because they're not really struggling with anything in particular, either one of you can just chime in and say what, you know, what we might say to our kid.
13: One thing I would say is I think a lot of times we're scared to say what we need to say. And so just simple words like, hey, I'm really concerned about you. You've seemed down lately, or I'm seeing a lot of stress in you, and I really worry, and I care. And just a simple invitation: would you like to talk to somebody about that? You know, and if they, whether they do or don't, I think also that expression of hope, like, hey, I believe you can get through this, and you know, I believe in you. You can make it. So that kind of that, I care. This is what I'm seeing. An invitation to get help. And then that expression of hope and faith in the person themselves. I know you can do this, and there's a lot of people who support you. Let me know if you want to go talk to someone.
14: Thank you. And how about you, Nicole? You want to throw something else in there?
12: I think James pretty much covered it. I think that, you know, the invitation, and again, sometimes, because a lot of the time as teens, they feel confined and like they don't have a voice. And so giving them the opportunity to make the choice for themselves is really important.
14: Great. Well, James Ott and Nicole Small of Red Willow Counseling and Recovery, thank you so much for joining us today on The Mountain Life. These are great words that we all need, whether we are a kid, a parent, a person in the community. Thank you so much.
12: Thank you.
13: Thank you. Thank you for having us.
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6: Welcome back to The Mountain Life. I'm Mary Beth Maziarz. What if a pinch of salt could carry a memory? For Ivy and Kobe Summer, that's not a metaphor. It's a business model. Growing up in Utah, Ivy was cooking full meals for her family by the time she was 8 years old, driven by a belief that food is one of the most powerful ways human beings connect with each other. And after 15 years working nearly every job in the restaurant industry, Ivy took that conviction and distilled it into something you can hold in your hand, a jar of small batch, handcrafted, infused salts and sugars. The resulting company, The Salted Roots, started with a single red wine salt made for friends and family, and has grown into one of Utah's most beloved artisan food brands, now found in specialty shops across the state and beyond. Ivy and Kobe join us now to talk about flavor, craft, and what it really means to feed people well. Ivy and Kobe Summer, welcome to the program.
17: Thank you for having us.
18: We're so excited.
6: Me too. Well, let's start with you, Ivy. You were cooking full meals for your family as a really young kid. I mean, what was happening in that kitchen, and what did food mean to you as a child? How did that shape the person you've become?
18: It was definitely something, you know, my grandma was a huge baker, passed down to my mom, and it was just something that made sense in my head. So, you know, I was cooking birthday cakes, and I was making full breakfast, you know, at 7, 8 years old. And my mom would always look at me and be like, what are you? You know, because it's like she loved it, but she just couldn't see that that was something I really wanted to do. And then I was a self-taught pastry chef by 18. I owned my own wedding cake business at 18.
6: Wow.
18: And then I turned that into specialty cake pops.
6: Oh,
18: so
6: great.
18: I was doing that.
6: And those were really exploding. So that
18: yes.
6: must have been fun.
18: And there were like some detailed, you know, I was hand painting chocolate on these cake pops and doing themes and all that. And then when I moved from St. George to Salt Lake, I got to be the lead pastry chef for a 5-star gastropub in Draper.
6: Wow.
18: And the chef trusted me enough to just say, hey, make a menu and let's run with it.
6: Wow. That's
18: so
6: amazing.
18: Yeah.
6: And pastry, I mean, that is, my grandmother actually made wedding cakes. She didn't call herself a pastry chef because that was a different era.
13: Mm-hmm.
6: But And I know how much goes into that. That must have been quite a process.
18: It's a science, especially, you know, when you're making 200 creme brulees at a time. If you mess up one tray, you know, there goes a ton of them.
6: Yeah.
18: And so it was a lot of focus on that. And then I think I started leaning into more of the cooking, sautéing, all of that with my older years because I wanted to have that freedom mm-hmm. and not have to micro measure stuff out. So I wanted to have a little bit more of that. Oh, sprinkle of this here, sprinkle of that here.
6: A little more looseness, mm-hmm. a little more of zen.
18: Yep,
6: right?
18: Yep, 100%.
6: Well, it sounds like the origin of salted roots is pretty simple. It was a jar of red wine salt. Can you take us back to that experiment and what made you think this is something?
18: Yes. So it's actually kind of a silly, funny story. You know, this was in, so I actually started making this in 2020 when everyone was bored and watching TikTok, right?
6: Oh, yeah.
18: And I saw a guy who was camping pour red wine over salt. And I'm like, well, where's the flavor? I could, you know, what are you doing? I could do that so much better. And so then I was like, let's add some rosemary, peppercorn, garlic. And then now all of a sudden I have this all-in-one steak seasoning.
6: Mm.
18: And then my brain went, well, if I can infuse red wine, maybe I can infuse tequila into it and make a spicy one. So I made an all-natural tahine, and then it turned into sugars as well, and that's my pastry background. So it's all kind of been a really big science project for us, wouldn't you say?
17: Mm-hmm.
18: Like just testing out flavors, testing out what works.
17: And I think that's why, like, when we do that, we come up with some of these the most unique flavors and options for people
18: right.
17: because we really are just experimenting and having fun.
18: Now we have like 16, I think, with seasonals.
6: Mm-hmm. Oh, that's so great. Yeah. And do you, is it mostly the two of your palates or do you have like a little taste test team that you like to throw things by?
18: I think a little bit of both, but I think we come up with an idea and go, yeah, let's run with that.
6: Nice.
18: You
6: know? Yeah. You got to trust
18: yourself.
6: Breakfast
18: salts are best
17: seller. It's usually her brain, and then we fine-tune it together. Right?
6: Well, hey, that's a good partnership. So, all right, so you mentioned breakfast salt. What is in a breakfast salt?
18: So it's our number one seller. I woke up from a nap, and I told Kobe I wanted waffles for dinner, and he's like, no, we're having steaks. And I was like, well, what if I just made a salt that tastes like breakfast? And so it's a maple bacon vanilla bean salt.
6: Oh, my gosh.
18: And it's infused with Pendleton whiskey, so you get a lot of that carameliness to it.
6: Oh, my mouth is watering.
18: It's so weird. Smell that just for fun.
6: See, I will.
18: And then Kobe smokes the bacon.
6: It's smoky. Yep. And I just want to, like, just dump that on my tongue.
18: Right?
6: My gosh.
17: Not
6: that
17: different than what the reaction is off.
6: Wow. Right? And you know what's interesting is that I'm one of those people, I just am very sensitive to artificial flavors or artificial sugars, any of that stuff. It just doesn't work with my body very well. And that smells real. I feel like I just walked into a breakfast kitchen, like in a camp or something.
18: Yep.
6: It's just delicious.
18: Yeah, that was kind of one of the main source like items and ideas that I had when we first started is I don't want to cut any quarters. Like, we don't have to have artificial colors and flavors. Like, there's too much of that out there.
6: Yeah.
18: So every fruit, veggie, citrus, vanilla bean, we hand cut. And put in these huge
6: batches.
18: Oh, that
6: doesn't sound work intensive at all.
18: I mean, you kind of zen out. And you're like, all right, I'm peeling a case of lemons.
17: We love it now.
18: But like, we're so fast at it now that it's like, okay. And then now that we have help, you know, that that makes it a lot easier too.
6: And you taste the love. I mean, you taste that humanity in foods where people have taken an artisan hands-on approach, I think.
18: Yeah
17: often and it's night and day.
6: It really
17: with
6: is.
17: With those flavors, right?
6: And cutting that corner, like you said, I mean, it's very tempting, especially as you try to scale up, to think, well, maybe we could just get this or we could just do that. So I really commend you for trying your best to keep it pure.
18: Yeah.
6: You know?
18: Yeah.
6: Well, Kobe, let me ask you this. You came into Ivy's life around the same time. The salted roots was coming to life. And you famously tasted the red wine salt on your first date. How did that? What did you think about that?
17: Well, I just remember smelling it. Well, she didn't even tell me she was doing this until, you know, a few hours in. And then she pulls one out and I smell it.
6: Here, look what I have in my purse.
17: And I was like, what is a red wine salt? This is even, what is this? And then I smelled it and I was like, how is this possible? How did you do this?
18: Yeah.
17: And it's like that proprietary whatever she does that just was like different. And I'm like, I've never heard of this before. And if I'm feeling like this right now, I know a bunch of other people are too. So I was like, let's hit the ground running. Because I really was like in between jobs too. So I was like, this is an opportunity to do something that I always wanted to try, which was start a small business. Right.
6: Wow.
18: Got married over a medium rare steak with red wine salt.
6: I love
17: this.
6: Well, so you've been married a couple years now.
17: Uh-huh. Yep.
6: That can be both challenging and amazingly convenient to be working together in life and in your business. How do you divide the many, many tasks and roles that come with being in a small business?
17: Yeah, I do the back end of stuff, right? The website, the social media.
18: He's my tech guy.
17: But also that, like, when she comes up with something, I'm like, we can fine tune this just right here. It can be better right here. Add more of it at this time, whatever. But, you know, at the end of the day, she's the master scientist.
6: It's good to have a truth teller, though.
17: Yeah.
6: Like, maybe if you're driving it, Ivy, though, even if you've got a great palate, Kobe, and you can be like, I'm doing this, you know when that resonates with you, right? And you're like, you know what? I wondered about that. And so now I know how I want to fine tune it.
18: I think he's one of the only people that can be like, hey, what are you? And, you know, most people, I'm like, nah. No, you don't understand that.
6: Thank you for your opinions, but
18: thank you. Thanks, bye. And then he'll say it, and I go, okay, I'll look into this.
17: Which is flattering because she has so much background in this for her to listen to me. I must have a good palate.
6: You must.
18: Well, and it's crazy that, you know, we live together, work together, all of that, you know, and people that have been married forever, like, how do you guys do this all day, every
17: day? Don't you hate each other? Like, no. This is great.
18: It's great.
17: This is everything I wanted.
18: I mean, we got married after going to Burning Man together during Mud Man, so it's like, if we can get through that, we'll get through anything.
17: Everybody's breaking up around us. We're just like,
18: let's go make some food.
6: Yeah, Burning Man can be an interesting litmus test for the health of a relationship.
18: Especially that year.
6: Oh, the mud. Oh,
18: mud God. Man.
6: Oh, so true. You've faced people who've called this just a hobby. Those people drive me nuts.
18: Yes.
17: Yep.
6: But when self-doubt creeps in, on those dark moments when you're really under the gun, you're really being challenged, what keeps you going? And is there a moment when you just knew that this was meant to be not only an interesting business thing, but maybe the direction of the next decade of your life?
18: I think we hear those, you know, often, oh, well, this is just, you know, but it's not, you know, but you can't really convince someone if they want to believe something. Mm-hmm. And I hope that you kind of feel the same, is that we have so many people that are religious followers. I mean, they have one of everything, first edition, second edition, they're all on their stuff. They've bought all of our merch. They show up to the markets wearing our hats.
17: Our friends either.
18: Yeah, not just
6: your moms.
17: Not just our moms.
18: But it's people that, like, even our friends across the country, they've been telling everyone in Maryland about it, and now all of their friends have everything. And so, you know, one comment like that isn't going to stir me, because we have all of these other positive comments to think about, and people that come up with these crazy recipes, you know, and we're on some bar menus now. You know, for some, like at Pico down in Salt Lake, they have Pico. Their entire cocktail menu is our salts and sugars on it.
6: Oh, how fun is that?
18: Yeah. And so we're getting more coffee shops, you know, and so that's kind of the route I would love to go as well.
17: Right now that is really the push, is like, we've done the farmers markets and we're going to continue doing those, but getting into the more commercial area, you know, because I feel like it really shines in those areas too. And people get to see it a little bit, like,
18: in action, kinda.
17: Propped up, you know?
18: Yep.
17: So,
6: yeah. If you're just joining us, I'm talking with Ivy and Kobe Summer of The Salted Roots, a wonderful product out of Salt Lake and in many of the markets around town, salts and sugars and flavors and lots of great stuff. And so your products are actually available up here in Park City. If people are interested, what are some of the ways that they might find it up here?
18: So we do sell at Indigo Highway, which we all know.
6: Love Indigo Highway.
18: I know, love that store so much. We're going to be at the Park City Summer Market every Sunday that they have it. And then, I mean, there's so many other little, they're all on the website traveling.
6: All right. And you do have a website, thesaltedroots.com.
17: You have to put the in there.
6: Yes. Fair enough. URLs are harder and harder to get these days. thesaltedroots.com. And then, you're also in markets all over Salt Lake or throughout Utah, right? Where else might people see you?
18: Ogden. Downtown.
17: We're even in Vegas coming up in October.
18: Yeah.
17: Yeah, we're starting to branch out. We do Idaho, a little bit of Idaho. Yep.
18: And then Wheeler Farm. Mm-hmm. So Wheeler, Ogden, Park City.
6: Nice.
18: Doing a few out-of-state ones.
6: Did I hear that you were even in a pop-up in New York?
18: We did that for a three-month stint in
6: How
18: pop-up
6: fun.
18: Grocer.
6: Yeah. Wow, what did that feel like to have a Utah-made product in the big city?
18: It was surreal. I'm like, wait, What? We're right in New York City.
17: I wish we could have gone out there to see it, but we were just so busy with markets here. But then somebody go out there and like do some recordings for
18: they
17: us.
18: They said it was just like right in the center of their spices. Aww. And I'm like, yay. Yeah. So definitely, I mean, all over the state though, we're in Escalante at Wild Desert Rose Boutique. Aww. We're at Mojave in St. George.
17: The Neighborhood Hive.
18: Neighborhood Hive. And then we just got into the Wasatch Co-op.
19: Great. Mm-hmm.
18: So
19: great.
18: First members owned awesome grocery store.
19: We were just talking about that before we came on air. The Wasatch Co-op, this is a big deal. It's in Salt Lake. It's officially the ninth area, but it's actually a couple blocks west of there.
18: Yes.
19: And is it all Utah-made products or mostly?
18: Local produce, mostly. Local. I mean, they do have some other, but it's mainly all local produce, foods, coffees, teas, mm-hmm. you know, all the stuff that you would find like at a really nice farmer's market, all in one spot.
19: Oh,
18: and
19: great.
18: It's member owned too, which is one of the coolest parts. So
19: I love that.
18: Yeah
19: it's so nice to have it affect not only your personal health and well-being, but also the community.
18: That's exactly. Mm-hmm. Yep.
19: Let me ask you about your home garden. It sounds like it's full of heirloom, non-GMO herbs, vegetables that make it into your products. How does where something is grown change how it tastes and makes you feel, in your opinion?
18: I mean, we all know the difference of getting a Walmart tomato versus like this beautiful heirloom tomato. You can just eat it straight and it's like, it's obvious. With all of the free time that I have, I start we have a greenhouse at the house, so I'll start all of my heirloom tomato seeds in there, baby them from January on. Mm. We just moved to a new house though, so this year we're trying to re-up that
19: kind of building year for the garden.
18: Took a year to kind of get that mulch going, all that. And so this year, I think, I mean, it's our tomatoes are already 2 feet tall.
19: Oh, my goodness.
18: Yeah.
19: Well, and this is going to be a challenging year for a lot of growers. So whatever you can do at home and tend to yourself, I think is really wise.
18: Yep.
17: I agree. Right.
18: And usually, you know, I'll do the cold weather ones, but this year I just stuck to the guys that like the heat. Lots of peppers, tomatoes, and zucchini.
17: Yeah.
18: For now.
19: Yep. Thank God for zoodles.
17: Like. Zoodles.
18: Oodles of zoodles.
19: Well, you were mentioning earlier that you do a lot of this hand zesting, hand peeling, stuff like that. And you've said that you've chosen the hardest path for every product. Hours of hand peeling, full reductions, double infusions. Why not simplify? What would be lost?
18: My dignity? I don't There's no way I could do that. You know?
17: It is our biggest selling point. Yeah. Just how hard it is to make it.
18: It was so off the cuff, but I was like, that is the honest answer.
19: Fair
18: you
19: enough.
18: Know, I can't Your sell soul? Something in the beginning. Yeah. My soul will be gone. But it's like for the people that have bought this since the beginning and know and love it, I honestly know they would see a difference in it. And it's like, I don't want to create that. Oh, well, now they're adding
17: so one of the this, biggest this to it. One of the biggest like differences we always say at farmers markets is this isn't just dry on dry mixed stuff, like putting the salt in there, getting the ingredients powdered probably, and just tossing it in and mixing it and calling it a day, right? So those reductions themselves, and when we pour them in and how everything is introduced back into the salt at certain times, some of it's even smoked, but only a portion of it at the end, not to like take over all the other flavor. So it's really a very fine-tuned balance that we it's all on purpose. So having that lost, it'd just be another thing on the shelf.
18: And I feel like we'd be kind of bored at the kitchen, honestly.
17: It's, it's
18: like,
17: too much time.
19: This additive and this additive and
18: here
19: this
18: you
19: additive.
18: Go. There's this natural flavor, which nobody knows what
19: natural
18: are.
19: Doesn't even mean anything anymore.
18: Nobody knows what that is.
19: Well, anybody who has ever, you know, like we have a lot of dedicated home cooks and home chefs around here, you know, people who are really into a gourmet experience. They know how tricky it is to, even if you're doing something yourself, like I'm going to chop up a little rosemary and put it with some salt, or I'm going to put some lemon zest in my sugar to top a pie or something. But they should try your stuff.
18: Oh, 100%.
19: Because it's a whole nother level. It's layers of flavor, and it's not just one note.
18: Yeah.
19: It's a symphony happening.
17: Very well said.
18: Yeah. Yep.
19: Right? And so what were some of the blends that you come up with that have some of those layers that people are really responding to right now?
18: The prickly pear chipotle, it's called Prickly Chipotle. It's one of my, that's my ode to St. George. You know, I love it.
19: That sounds like it has to go on the rim
18: sweet,
19: of a margarita.
18: Smoky,
19: right?
17: Exactly.
18: But then some sauteed butter shrimp, you know, or any. So when I made these, I really wanted them to be multi-use.
19: Yeah.
18: So like, I don't want it to just be like, oh, this is a margarita.
19: Yeah.
18: You know,
19: yeah, yeah.
18: Have fun with it. Sprinkle it on a cookie. Put it on like, you know, anything, some buttered toast.
19: Mm.
18: So people have gotten really creative with how they use them. And that was kind of what I wanted to do, is inspire people to get creative, you know, not go with the status quo. Like, obviously breakfast salt is good on eggs and hash browns,
19: sure,
18: but put it on some sweet potatoes, you know. Put it on a baked potato.
17: One of our nephews likes avocado toast.
18: Yeah, right? Avocado toast
17: could be anything.
18: Like, just try it,
17: experiment.
18: Yeah, have fun with it.
19: Yeah,
18: just,
19: and look,
18: like creating the recipes.
19: Yeah, like, and look how everything seasoning went from just kind of a random one-off at Trader Joe's, and now it's across number of industries. I mean,
17: everybody,
19: it's incredible.
17: Talks about that, for
19: right?
17: sure.
19: Right? Yeah.
18: Our newest high-end one, though, I don't know if I should explain.
19: Oh, go ahead,
17: do it.
18: We started doing our top-tier truffle salt.
19: Ooh.
18: So we are using a Celtic salt base on it, hand-shaved black truffles, has a Josh Cellar Prosecco base since we started working with them a little bit.
19: Nice.
18: Have you tried their Prosecco? It's so good.
19: I love all the Josh wines.
18: Yes, so good.
17: No.
18: And then it has tarragon, shallots, white pepper, and parsley.
19: I could just imagine that on a plate of handmade buttered pasta.
18: Yep.
19: Just like super easy, right?
17: Yep. Nice
18: just
17: accent.
18: Some creamy risotto.
19: Oh.
18: Yep, we've done a steak with it. We even did like chicken and rice with it. We're like, let's try this.
19: Right, with rice and risotto and chicken with rice. That sounds so good.
18: But another of those on not cutting corners. We could have just used a truffle oil, right? But instead, I go to Caputo's and I buy them out, you know, and I'm like, hey, don't tell anyone it's me. I bought out all your truffles.
17: Again.
18: But yeah, like having that, for me, that beauty of shaving them in there, and then you can see the little chunks, and we have little grinder attachments now.
19: Nice.
18: So then you can grind it and get all of that flavor in one go. But it's been a huge hit.
17: Yeah.
19: Well, I remember years ago, my family, we were on vacation. We were at a really nice vacation rental on the East Coast, and they had a fully equipped gourmet kitchen and even all their spices and stuff. And they had a container of Falk salt, F-A-L-K, and I think it's from like, I don't know, Iceland or Finland or something. And it almost looks like little pyramids. It's got like a very strong structure to the salt. It was a revelation. I could not stop eating buttered toast with this stuff. I mean, I was waking up excited, and I just had no idea that salt had so many different possibilities for flavor, even without adding things. Like, there is a uniqueness to where a salt is mined from, where what minerals are in it. Do you use a base salt, or do you use different kinds? How does that work?
18: So we have two that are Hawaiian salts. We have a Hawaiian Alia clay salt, a Hawaiian black lava salt, and then a coarse kosher salt. And through the summer, very soon, we are going to be partnering with the Redmond's Real Salt.
19: That's exciting.
17: Yeah, already partnered, technically.
18: Partnered, but yes.
17: It's the shift on the labeling and how we present that new collaboration, really.
18: So excited about
19: it,
18: though.
19: Oh, my gosh.
18: Even more Utah at that point.
19: It is. And anybody who's ever had thyroid issues, I'm looking at you, all my midlife women friends, they tell you to have mineral-rich salts because they really support the thyroid and have iodine, natural iodine, things like that in them.
17: Mm-hmm.
19: So that's a very exciting partnership.
18: Very, very excited.
17: Yeah.
18: It took a few years to finally solidify, but now we're like, yes, finally.
17: That was an interesting part of doing farmers markets, too, was people would ask, like, why no iodine? I'm like, I don't know why. It's like
18: you need it, but it's like it's probably in everything else that we're eating that's salted,
19: absolutely.
18: You know?
19: Yes, absolutely.
18: So it's not as like dire
19: all the commercial
18: as it used
19: foods,
18: to be when,
19: you
18: know?
19: When people are getting rickets or whatever they...
18: Goiters.
19: Yes,
18: So we don't have that problem anymore, just like we don't have scurvy anymore, you know? Thank goodness.
17: Right.
18: But
19: my kids might have scurvy. They don't eat a lot of fruit.
18: Give them some of our salt with the citrus.
19: I will.
17: Yeah, there you go.
19: You have said that food can lift a moment and even a life. Has a customer ever told you stories about your salt or sugar that really affected you?
18: There's a few. Do you want to go first?
17: No, you go first.
18: Okay.
17: Go for it.
18: One of our customers, she has POTS syndrome.
6: Oh, yeah.
18: And they give, you know, these crappy sodium packets that are just blah. And so when she found that she could eat these salts straight like she needed to, it was this revelation for her, like, oh my gosh, you guys made my life delicious. Like, thank you so much.
17: Yeah, on the verge of tears.
18: Yeah, yes. Like this, and she gets the prickly chipotle salt more often than not. And she'll just sit there and eat it. And it's just like, that was one of the really like heartwarming ones, I think.
19: Mm-hmm. You make our my life delicious.
18: Yeah.
19: That should be on your shirt. Oh my gosh. That that's amazing. Slogan.
17: So many things like that. Really? Like, I have a huge note in my phone that just like goes on and on and on and on and on. Like,
18: yeah, like you've changed the way I see certain dishes, or, yeah, you know, I'm cooking for my family more, you know, just kind of those things. But they meet Kobe and I, and it's like, if other people that didn't really know the product were selling it, they might not get that, I don't know, full tour, I guess, yeah, to mm-hmm. say. And so mm-hmm. I think he's been really great at saying, hey, have you thought about trying it with this or this? And yeah, so it's been really cool. We have a lot of return people that are like, thank you.
19: Oh, yeah. That's so gratifying, because even yeah. though you know you're making a quality product and doing the work, to hear that directly back is really powerful.
18: Yeah,
19: isn't mm-hmm. it?
18: Yeah. We have yeah. those moments. You know, I can't remember which one it was that made me like tear up. I think we were in Ogden. Aww.

0: relationship, which is really cool.
1: Fantastic.
0: Yeah.
1: Well, this has been a delight speaking with Ivy and Kobe Summer of the Salted Roots, Utah-based cottage industry artisan salt and sugar and flavor company. It's such a joy to have you on the show, and I encourage all of us to check you out at the Park City Market at Indigo Highway and all the number of stores that you're in and markets in the entire state and beyond. Thank you so much for being
0: on
1: the program.
0: Of course, thank you. Yeah, I was going to say, too, the saltedroots.com has our newsletter, and you can see all of the markets. So.
1: Fantastic.
2: Yep. Things are ramping up on there. I'd honestly get on it.
1: Oh, that's wonderful. Thanks so much for being with us. We'll be right back with a word from our sponsors.
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6: Live from NPR News, I'm Lakshmi Singh. President Trump's televised cabinet meeting is underway. He is addressing aggressive immigration enforcement in the U.S., tax cuts, and ongoing U.S. attempts to get Iran to negotiate an end to hostilities and a reopening of the Strait of Hormuz. Trump's facing mounting pressure at home to get Iran to reopen that key waterway where stalled shipments are part of the reason people are paying higher energy prices. NPR's Frank Ordonez reports that over the weekend, the president said a groundbreaking deal with Iran was imminent. Then a day later, U.S. forces attacked Iranian speedboats suspected of attempting to lay mines, continuing to send mixed signals about ending the war.
7: He was almost actually taking a victory lap, thanking intermediaries for their help with negotiations. And then, of course, you had the blowback from Republicans in Israel. I would say that this was the most emphatic he's been about an upcoming deal, but it's happened before. I mean, last month, Trump said they were very close to a deal and that the two sides agreed to even dig up Iran's enriched uranium. The reality is, while the president has repeatedly projected this kind of optimism, there is yet to be anything really concrete or durable toward a resolution.
6: That's Frank Ordonez reporting. The Israeli military is warning residents in one of Lebanon's biggest cities to leave. NPR's Jane Arraf reports the alert applies to nearly all of Tyre.
8: Israeli forces have pushed further into Lebanon and escalated their attacks since Tuesday, killing dozens of people, including women and children. The Israeli prime minister says they intend to crush Iran-backed Hezbollah. In a new warning, Israel told residents of Tyre, the second biggest city in southern Lebanon, to evacuate immediately or risk being killed. The warning covers tens of thousands of residents, including in Palestinian refugee camps. More than 1.2 million people have already been displaced by fighting between Israel and Hezbollah, leaving many families with nowhere to go. Jane Arraf, NPR News, Beirut.
6: For the first time since 2013, there will be a new U.S. senator for Texas after incumbent John Cornyn was defeated by Attorney General Ken Paxton in yesterday's primary. The Texas newsroom's Blaise Ganey reports a Democrat in the race, James Tallarico, is already out with anti-Paxton messaging.
9: Minutes after the winner was cleared, Tallarico's campaign sent an email out featuring a new video where he highlights Paxton's impeachment.
10: 3 years ago, Ken Paxton was impeached by his own party for using his public office to enrich himself and his donors at the expense of the people.
9: Paxton also quickly came out with his own bar, calling Tallarico the most well-funded radical Democrat in America.
6: That's Blaise Ganey reporting on yesterday's runoff. From Washington, this is NPR News. A rescue operation is underway in Laos for two people believed to be trapped deep inside a flooded cave for more than a week. But covering developments from Taipei, Jan Kamenzin Brumby reports there was cause for celebration today after several people were found alive.
11: A cry of joy from some of the rescue workers as they announce five people have been found. Video filmed by one of the rescuers shows the group huddled together underground.

0: found seemingly in good health. The group of seven entered the cave last week, possibly looking for gold, although authorities have repeatedly warned against entering the cave because of safety concerns. Heavy rain and a landslide blocked their exit. Rescuers have shared on social media challenges to reach the group due to the mountainous terrain and heavy rain. For NPR News, I'm Jan Kanensen-Brumby in Taipei.
1: The start of the Men's World Cup soccer tournament is just 2 weeks away. The U.S., Canada, and Mexico are co-hosting. NPR's Becky Sullivan reports the U.S. national team has unveiled its 26-man roster.
2: The roster was rolled out with all the bells and whistles at a public fan event in New York City. One by one, the players were called to the stage and introduced to a cheering crowd. Among the veterans on the team are midfielders Weston McKennie and Tyler Adams, plus defender Tim Ream, and, of course, forward Christian Pulisic, the country's biggest soccer star.
3: You only have a World Cup in your home country once in your life, so I'm going to take advantage of these opportunities, and I'm grateful I get to do this.
2: Hopes are high for this U.S. squad with the World Cup here on home soil. They have two tune-up friendly matches in the coming days before their first World Cup game on June 12th. Becky Sullivan, NPR News, New York.
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7: 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And on this show, we'll bring you a lot of great music. We'll talk about some upcoming community events, lost and found at the bottom of each hour, and might just have a little fun along the way as well. First, a look at the weather. The operative word today is wind. For the next several days, actually, we're at 63 degrees right now here in Old Town Park City, headed for a high today of 74, and we're talking about patchy blowing dust in the forecast today afternoon. Saying the wind is around 18 to 23 miles an hour and gusts as high as 39 miles an hour this afternoon, so pretty windy all day today, pretty much the same thing for tomorrow. We're looking at mostly clear tonight with a low of 49. Tomorrow, we're looking at sunny skies with a high of 76. And then the weather changes a bit Friday afternoon with about a 20% chance of showers in the afternoon. And then a little bit of a wet pattern going into Friday night and into the weekend. Heber Valley right now is showing 67 degrees out at the airport, 80 for the forecast high today. Sunny and patchy blowing dust and breezy all day today. Gusts as high as 39 miles an hour in the Heber Valley. And we're looking at mostly clear skies tonight. Wind continues through the evening, a low of 43. And then tomorrow, a high of 81 in the Heber Valley. A little disturbance comes into the forecast for Friday evening and into the weekend for the Heber Valley as well. All right, we got lots of great music on the lineup today. Hope you can stay with us all morning. We'll kick off this set of music with the Doobie Brothers on KPCW.

0: Bruce Springsteen on KPCW. That's Thunder Road. Before that, the Doobie Brothers and Eyes of Silver. It's 10:16 in beautiful Park City, Utah. Hope you've gotten off to a great start on this beautiful Wednesday morning, although a little bit windy. That's okay. We'll take it. All right, so we got some concerts coming in and around the local area in the next several days. Keller Williams will be playing at the Egyptian Theater Thursday, Friday, Saturday night. And that is right here on Main Street in Park City, and should be a great concert. I have tickets for that one of those nights. K-Bong and Johnny Cosmic will be playing at Soundwell in Salt Lake City on Thursday the 28th. That's tomorrow night. Sister Wives will be playing at the State Room, Salt Lake City, and that's Friday night. Saturday night at the Sandy Amphitheater, Tash Sultana will be performing. Big Head Todd and the Monsters will be playing at Red Butte Gardens, Red Butte Garden Amphitheater on Sunday evening. And Ringo Starr will be in town on Monday evening, June the 1st at Eccles Theater down in Salt Lake City. Lots more music coming your way. I'll be right back.
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0: In addition to Fresh Tracks, we also like to feature local singer-songwriters and local bands here on KPCW. Coming up next is one of the local singer-songwriters on our music library. This is Brian Friedman, the song called Red-Handed.

That's Beck, the song called Ride Lonesome on KPCW. Hey, just got a text from somebody from Comhout, Belgium. You know, you can listen to KPCW online anywhere in the world. Thank you all so much for the text. Yo, this one's for you all.

0: Van Morrison, Moon Dance on KPCW, going out to Johan Lute in Kamerhout, Belgium. It's 10:30 Mountain Time in beautiful Park City, Utah, and time to look at the lost and found on the KPCW.org website. Jackie Swan lost an iPhone 13, red and black, lost while biking yesterday, somewhere between the health department and the transit center on the rail trail over by Kimball Junction, I guess. Area code 801-598-8984, if you found this. Let's see, Marianne lost a very timid cream-colored male shepherd mix dog. Please contact Cause Dogs at causcaws.org or text this number, 385-999-1175, with any sightings. Marianne says, please do not chase. Okay. Anyway, so if you see this dog somewhere around 385-999-1175, please text that number and let them know. You can go to cause.org, C-A-W-S.org. All right, that was over by Empire Avenue yesterday. All right, Ava lost a black and white English setter yesterday named Breeze. Appropriate for what's going on outside right now. Breeze is the name, 40 pounds, black and English Irish setter. And Ava lost this pup day before yesterday over at Trailside, somewhere around Trailside. Area code 815-210-5296 if you found this pup. These and all of our lost and found can be found on our website. 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
0: I just got a text from one of our illustrious KPCW DJs, Jack Footer, wanted to hear a little Steely Dan. Jack, thanks so much for your text. Here you go.

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1: Jack Johnson, Gone on KPCW. Before that, Steely Dan and Hey 19 by request from Jack Footer, one of our KPCW DJs. All right, coming up next, we have Coldplay, and then we'll talk about the significance of the 27th of May.

0: That's Coldplay and Fix You on KPCW. It's 10:45 in beautiful Park City, Utah. Hope you've gotten off to a great start on this beautiful Wednesday morning. And, of course, every day is a special day in Park City. Today is no exception. Today is Wednesday, the 27th of May, 2026, and courtesy of the daysoftheyear.com website, today is National Senior Health and Fitness Day. 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So happy National Senior Health and Fitness Day. And if you're celebrating a birthday today, this is also your day, so make it a great one. 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
0: 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Coming up next is one of those Fresh Track Friday replays, this song by Josh Kelly, and the song called Love Saved a Sinner. We'll follow Josh by His Golden Messenger.

0: Wake up to the Marketplace Morning Report every weekday during Morning Edition in the local news hour here on KPCW. 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
3: Live from NPR News, I'm Lakshmi Singh. President Trump is huddling with his top aides as his administration weighs its options for ending the war the U.S. and Israel began with Iran in late February. At today's cabinet meeting, Trump is expressing confidence both sides will reach a deal.
4: Iran is very much intent. They want very much to make a deal. So far, they haven't gotten there. We're not satisfied with it, but we will be. We will be either that or we'll have to just finish the job.
3: It is a marked contrast from over the weekend when Trump projected a breakthrough was imminent. U.S. forces later launched attacks on Iranian missile launch sites and suspected mine-laying boats that the Pentagon described as defensive strikes. Iran accused the United States of acting in bad faith. In the fallout of the war with Iran, the impact on shrimpers, Americans eat more than 5 pounds of shrimp per person every year on average. But as Drew Hawkins from the Gulf States Newsroom tells us, southern shrimpers are getting squeezed by imported seafood and skyrocketing fuel costs.
5: A.C. Cooper has shrimped the Gulf for more than 50 years. Now his boat sits tied to the dock in Port Sulphur, Louisiana. He's taken a second job ferrying oil rig workers to make ends meet.
6: You know, you can't make enough money during this shrimp season in order to make it all year. So we have to supplement our way of life.
5: Diesel has spiked to over $5 a gallon. Cooper says he has to catch at least 1,000 pounds of shrimp just to break even on fuel costs. He says he hopes he can get back to shrimping, to doing what he loves. Until then, his boat remains tied to the docks. For NPR News, I'm Drew Hawkins in Port Sulphur, Louisiana.
3: The Minneapolis police chief tasked with reforming the department after the 2020 high-profile murder of George Floyd has resigned. Kari Spencer reports the official stepped down after facing discipline from the mayor.
7: An investigation found that Brian O'Hara likely interfered with a prior investigation into allegations that he had sexual relationships with city employees. Investigators said that those allegations were not substantiated, but Mayor Jacob Frey said the investigation interference was a breach of trust.
8: When you serve as chief of the Minneapolis Police Department, trust is not secondary to the job, it is the job. And when trust is broken, it becomes extremely difficult to continue leading effectively.
7: O'Hara came to Minneapolis in 2022, bringing with him the promise of rebuilding MPD and trust with the city's residents. For NPR News, I'm Kari Spencer in Minneapolis.
3: Texas Attorney General Ken Paxton advances to the general election for U.S. Senate after defeating four-term Senator John Cornyn in yesterday's runoff. It's NPR. Emergency personnel responding to the site of yesterday's tank implosion at a Washington State paper mill have at least two major tasks today. Keep the collapsed tank at Longview's Nippon Dynawave Packaging from leaking more of the dangerous chemical mixture known as white liquor, then locate nine workers who've not been seen since the tank implosion killed at least one person and injured several others, including a responding firefighter. Authorities say they do not expect to find any more survivors. They also say there is no threat to public health. Ferrari unveiled its newest model. The share price in the sports car maker promptly tanked after the announcement. NPR's John Ruich on what happened.
9: The new car is a sleek four-door sedan called the Ferrari Luce, which is Italian for light. It was designed by Apple's former top designer Johnny Ive's firm, Love From, has a price tag of $640,000.

0: And it's something totally new for Ferrari. It's the company's first fully electric vehicle, so it won't have that signature engine growl. Critics and investors were not impressed. On X, Italy's deputy prime minister and transport minister Matteo Salvini called it extremely expensive and said it looks nothing like a Ferrari. And this is supposed to be innovation, he wrote, adding he wondered what the company's late founder Enzo Ferrari would think. John Ruich, NPR News.
1: U.S. stocks are mixed this hour, with the Dow now up 190 points. 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
4: It's 6 minutes past 11 o'clock. Good morning. Thank you for listening to KPCW Park City. Rudy on the radio with you till noon today, bringing you great music, lost and found, and other information along the way. First, a look at the weather before we get back into the music. We're at 63 degrees in Old Town Park City. 75 is our forecast high today. Patchy, blowing dust, and then breezing. And then breezy. Well, I think the breeze causes the blowing dust. Anyway, we're looking at 38-mile-an-hour gusts today in the Park City area. Mostly clear tonight, 48 for the low tonight, 76 for the high tomorrow. Another windy day tomorrow, and 46 for the low tomorrow night. We're looking at a damp weather system coming into the area around Friday evening at about 40%, increasing into Friday evening and into Saturday morning to about 70% of precipitation potential. Heber Valley right now is showing 70 degrees out at the Russ McConnell Airport, headed for 80 for the high today. Patchy blowing dust, breezy with gusts as high as 39 miles an hour today, they're saying. Tonight they're saying 42 for the low, and tomorrow 81 for the high, sunny and breezy as well tomorrow in the Heber Valley. About a 60% chance of rain in the forecast for the Heber Valley on Saturday. Lots more great music headed your way. We have a song request that just came in on the DJ line for some Jack Johnson. Thanks for your request.

0: Bruce Hornsby, Rainbow's Cadillac on KPCW. It's 11:15 in beautiful Park City, Utah, and the Troublemakers Spring Concerts are coming up May 23rd. That was actually just passed, but also coming up on May the 31st. Park City Troublemakers celebrate the semi-quincentennial of the United States of America Sings in two concerts. The Salon Concert was already happened on the 23rd, but the community concert on Sunday, May the 31st, will be at 4 p.m. at the Park City Community Church. The tickets are $12 in advance or $15 at the door. Children are $5. And you can Venmo. 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Reception with the refreshments will immediately follow the concert. This is a great singing group, and if you haven't ever seen the Troublemakers, see them in concert on the 31st. That's Sunday, the 31st of May.
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9: Three Republicans are running to become Wasatch County Sheriff, and KPCW and the Wasatch Record are hosting a candidate forum to help voters decide. Join us Wednesday, May 27th from 6 to 7 p.m. at the Wasatch County Senior Center. Candidates will answer questions about public trust, investigations into the sheriff's office, growth, budgets, ICE, and the future of law enforcement in Wasatch County. We'll see you in Heber Wednesday, May 27th at 6 p.m. at the Wasatch County Senior Center.
0: And your votes are very, very important. Okay, coming up next, John Denver on KPCW.

Billy Joel by request from Tom. That's the entertainer on KPCW. Before that, John Denver and Rocky Mountain High. Okay, coming up next, we have Mumford & Sons, and right after Mumford & Sons, we'll do the Lost and Found.

0: That's Mumford & Sons, a song called Here on KPCW. It's 11:30 Mountain Time in beautiful Park City, and it's time to look at the lost and found on the kpcw.org website. We have 15 of them on the list. Let me read you a couple here. Martha lost, or found rather, an EarPod charger. This was on a spin cycle somewhere in town. Not sure which gym that was, but anyway, if you've lost your EarPod charger, give Martha a call. Area code 831-601-4081. All right, Celia found a clip wallet that belongs to Kevin Thumb, T-H-U-M, from Michigan. Kevin Thumb, are you listening? If you, or do you know him? This was found on the 24th of May at the Utah Olympic Park bike trail. Area code 801-514-3677 if you know Kevin Thumb. All right. Rush found a pair of Foster Grant reading glasses in a soft case. This was on the 24th of May. Didn't say where he found them, but somewhere in town. Area code 435-901-3492. These and all of our lost and found can be found on our website, kpcw.org. 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
0: 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Stay tuned for NPR News coming up again just after the top of the hour. 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
3: Hey!

The Beatles on KPCW. Of course, Hey Jude, you recognize that one. That one going out to Stephanie in Murfreesboro, Tennessee, listening in online on kpcw.org. And also Stan listening in online somewhere in Tennessee on his tractor. Also a regular listener. Thank you all so much for listening. All right, those are honorable mentions. And also Jo and Lute listening in from Kalmhout, Belgium. And they requested Dire Straits. Thank you all for listening.

0: Dire Straits, The Sultans of Swing, by request. Change to the lineup today. We'll have, after the local news at noon, we'll have Dave Clark as the afternoon DJ from 12:30 till 3. And Joe Neff will be filling in for Claire Wiley on the local view from 3 until 6:30 today. It's 11:45 in beautiful Park City, Utah. Hope we've got enough for a great start this Wednesday morning. And, of course, every day is a special day in Park City. Today, no exception, being the 27th of May, 2026, according to the nationaldaycalendar.com and daysoftheyear.com. Today is National Sunscreen Day. A wise person once said, if I could offer you only one tip for the future, sunscreen would be it. Sunscreen defends the skin from damaging ultraviolet rays by forming a protective barrier. Used properly, sunscreen can help prevent skin cancer. We all know that sun exposure can damage the skin and worsen signs of aging. Wearing sunscreen will help keep your skin and you looking younger. And if you're celebrating a birthday today, this is also your day, so make it a great one. Happy birthday.
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0: You know, this next song is a title track off of a movie that came out late last year and starring Hugh Jackman and Kate Hudson, and you know, I think Hugh Jackman does a better Neil Diamond than Neil Diamond does, actually. Well, just kidding. Anyway, Neil Diamond on KPCW.

That's the Revivalists and Heart Stop on KPCW, the Revivalists from New Orleans. And before that, Neil Diamond, the song Sung Blue. Coming up next, we have Jason Mraz. That'll be the last one prior to the top of the hour. Here's Jason Mraz, KPCW.

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Hey, so here's something for you. Two Republicans are running to become Wasatch County Sheriff, and KPCW and the Wasatch Record are hosting a candidate forum to help voters decide. Join us tonight, Wednesday, the 27th of May, from 6 to 7 p.m. at the Wasatch County Senior Center. Candidates will answer questions about public trust, investigations into the sheriff's office, growth, budgets, ICE, and the future of law enforcement in Wasatch County. We'll see you at Hebert tonight at 6 p.m. at the Wasatch County Senior Center. And, you know, something that's been in the news lately and something that I'm interested in because I'm from Texas, just a couple of facts to consider with the news that's been happening lately. The population of Texas is just over 34 million. About 17 million of them usually vote in the general elections. That's the one where the president is elected, usually not the midterms. But sadly, that's the norm across in that's generally the norm across the U.S. In the Republican primary that just happened in Texas, 1 million people voted total, and that's for both candidates. In the Texas Democratic primary a few weeks ago, 2 million voted total. That's a total of 3 million total who voted in the Texas primaries, which is less than 10% of the population. Those kinds of numbers are not unique for Texas. And so here's the takeaway. You need to vote in every election, including the primaries, maybe especially the primaries. The message is, don't let just 10% of the population determine who your next representatives are. Your democracy depends on it. So Rudy on the radio signing off for another week here. I'll be back in 2 weeks from 10 on Wednesday from 10 until noon. Until

0: Live from NPR News, I'm Lakshmi Singh. As President Trump pursues an end to the war that the U.S. and Israel began with Iran in late February, the Republican leader is also attempting to expand the Abraham Accords. Speaking to reporters during today's cabinet meeting in Washington, D.C., Trump called on Saudi Arabia, Qatar, and others to sign on to agreements normalizing diplomatic ties with Israel.
1: I'm not sure we should make the deal if they don't sign. You want to know the truth? If they don't sign to join the Abraham Accords, I don't know that we, you know, we have countries in there already. UAE, great. Great countries, bold countries, and it's turned out to be so good, so effective, and so we're, you know, requesting strongly that they join.
0: However, President Trump stopped short of saying an Iran deal might be contingent on more countries joining the Abraham Accords. Former President Joe Biden is suing the Trump administration. He says that in 2 weeks, the Justice Department is planning to release his private conversations. These were central to a special counsel investigation into Biden's handling of classified documents. NPR's Kristen Wright has details.
2: Biden says interviews with the ghostwriter of his 2017 memoir were personal conversations, recounting some of the most politically consequential and painful times of his life. The lawsuit claims the audio recordings and transcripts are private and exempt from disclosure. The Justice Department got the materials as part of an investigation into Biden's handling of classified documents after his vice presidency. Now, under President Trump, DOJ is planning to release the files to the Conservative Heritage Foundation, which made a public records request, and to Congress. Biden argues the House Judiciary Committee has no legitimate reason to have the records. Trump responded to Biden's lawsuit on Truth Social, calling him a crooked politician. Kristen Wright, NPR News.
0: The American Cancer Society is now adding blood testing in its screening recommendations for colorectal cancer. Here's NPR's Yuki Noguchi.
3: The Cancer Society, along with the influential U.S. Preventative Services Task Force, already recommends adults with no family history of colon cancer to begin getting colonoscopy screenings at age 45. But people are getting diagnosed with the disease at earlier ages, often at advanced stages. It's now the top cancer killer among those under age 50. Yet colorectal cancers are slow-growing and highly treatable if caught early. So the American Cancer Society is changing its guideline to add a blood test screening. Technologies that use chemical or genetic markers to detect cancers are improving the ability to identify and treat the disease generally. Yuki Noguchi, NPR News.
0: It's NPR. The head of one of the U.S.'s largest teachers' unions is advising educators to adopt a 10-point plan for teaching and learning in the era of artificial intelligence. The first one, no screens for students until the third grade, except in certain cases such as special needs. At the National Press Club in Washington, D.C. today, Randy Weingarten, president of the American Federation of Teachers, went down a list of teaching and learning tips. They also include no student-facing AI in elementary schools. Muslims around the world are marking the end of the Hajj pilgrimage with Eid celebrations. The holiday honors of Prophet Ibrahim through the slaughter of livestock to feed the poor. But as NPR's Anas Baba reports, most there cannot afford the ritual.
4: Worshippers chant Muslim prayers for the holiday in the streets of Gaza. Eid al-Adha is traditionally marked by the smell of roasted meats and shared meals with family. Children wear new clothes and receive gifts. But as people were preparing for the holiday, four deadly Israeli airstrikes hit different areas of Gaza on Tuesday. Gaza's markets are also missing one of Eid's central traditions, the ritual animal sacrifice shared with the poor. A single sheep, worth $300 in neighboring Egypt, is now selling in Gaza for nearly $5,000 due to the destruction of agricultural land and Israeli restriction on livestock entering Gaza. Instead of day of celebration, most families here are surviving on meals served by charity kitchens. Anas Baba, NPR News, Gaza City.
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2: You're listening to KPCW's Noon Report. It's 12:06. I'm Christine Weller. We've got 66 degrees Fahrenheit right now in the Park City area. The high today is 75 degrees. Over in the Heber Valley, we've got 72 degrees with a high of 80. And there's some patchy and blowing dust throughout the Wasatch back today. It's breezy, and so just be aware of that dust. And tonight should be clear up, but some winds will continue. Tomorrow should be sunny throughout the Wasatch back with a high of 81 in Heber and a high of 76 in Park City. And as for traffic, we've got some slowdowns on Highway 40 south of Heber City. So if you're headed that way, be aware of that. And this just in, we've got an update. One of the candidates in the Wasatch County Sheriff's race has just announced that he's leaving the race, and here with more is KPCW's Grace Dorfler.
3: Welcome. Hi, Christine.
2: Yeah, so you just got a text about this. What's happening? Tell us.
3: Yeah, so a little bit of background here. The incumbent sheriff, Jared Rigby, is running for a third term, and up to this point, he has had two Republican opponents in the race, Eric Maynard and Jeremy Hales. Eric Maynard just reached out and said that he has chosen to withdraw. He's a Summit County detective. He's worked in Wasatch County law enforcement agencies in the past, and he was one of the challengers. I want to share a little bit of his statement. He said, and I quote, "I believe that if both Jeremy Hales and I remain in this race, we will split the vote and allow the incumbent to remain in office, because meaningful change at the Wasatch County Sheriff's Office is too important to risk. I am formally announcing my withdrawal from the race." And he thanked everybody who supported him. He has really been running on a platform of change in the sheriff's office and feels that the incumbent, Jared Rigby, shouldn't get another term. And he felt that withdrawing from the race was the best way to achieve that goal. So that's a major shakeup in what's already been a very eventful race. I also want to mention that tonight we're doing a candidate forum with the now two candidates. This is big news.
2: Yeah, I'm wondering, because you've mentioned this has been kind of a contentious race. People have been paying attention, which I don't know if that is super usual for a sheriff's office race, but can you talk a little bit about why there's been some contention?
3: First of all, there were a couple of investigations last year into the sheriff's office and Sheriff Rigby's leadership. One was done by a retired judge. The other was done by another sheriff's office, Cache County. So those were kind of looming over the race headed into election season. And then we recently learned from the Summit County Attorney's Office that the Sheriff Rigby is under investigation for alleged felony obstruction of justice. And that was related to his alleged actions during the Corey Richens murder trial in Summit County. Again, these are still allegations at this point. There's no charges that have been filed at this point, and we're still continuing to follow that. But Eric Maynard, who was a detective involved in the Richens case, I think that investigation kind of highlighted the tension between those two candidates.
2: Yeah, and like you mentioned, KPCW is holding a forum tonight along with the Wasatch Record to talk with these candidates, and now there will be only two. Is there anything else you want to mention about the forum tonight?
3: Yeah, I mean, even though the field is smaller, the forum is still on, and I think it'll be a great evening of hearing from our candidates. Jeremy Hales, I didn't share his background, but he's currently leading the Division of Emergency Management in Wasatch County. So both he and Sheriff Rigby are currently working in law enforcement in Wasatch County. They both have a lot to share on why they're running and what they hope to achieve if they're elected. That forum starts at 6 p.m. It won't be on the radio, but it will be live streamed online. You can find a link at kpcw.org. It'll be about an hour, so we'll keep you in and out of there pretty quickly. But yeah, we're looking forward to a great evening with the candidates.
2: Yeah, and if you want to show up in person, it's at the Senior Center.
3: Right? Yeah, location would help. Yeah, Wasatch County Senior Center, that's by the library in Heber. So yeah, we really hope you can join us.
2: Yeah, anything else you think we should know?
3: That's all. Thank you so much.
2: All right, we'll be right back.
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2: 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You're listening to the Noon Report. I'm Christine Weller. A Summit County tax policy that should help homeowners isn't reaching some who need it most. KPCW's Connor Thomas reports property tax bills for dozens of affordable homes are double what they should be.
4: About 1 year ago, Silver Creek Village resident Danny Guanipa went before the Summit County Council to ask for a tax break. Hidden in his affordable condo's mortgage, the bus driver discovered a property tax bill twice as high as he expected. The problem was, Guanipa was not listed as a full-time primary resident in Summit County tax records. That's despite the fact that only full-timers qualify to buy an affordable home.
5: I didn't know that that I was going to have any issues because, like I said, it's affordable housing. So if that was like non-primary resident, I wouldn't get the loan.
4: The Utah Constitution entitles every Utah homeowner to a 45% property tax discount if they live in their home full time. But in Summit County, it's the responsibility of homeowners to apply for that discount at the assessor's office. The county council denied Guanipa's appeal because he failed to do that, and he's not alone. According to Assessor Stephanie Pace, 16% of the roughly 500 affordable homes countywide were classified as secondary as of February. Guanipa's mortgage lender, Ian Poor, dug into the issue after his client lost out on $818. He found the stakes for others are much higher.
6: Significant dollar amounts for a lot of people. We're talking thousands of dollars for one homeowner. It was upwards of $15,000 going back to, I think, 2010, maybe even earlier than that, that the property had been classified as a second home and the homeowner had no idea.
4: Another Silver Creek Village resident, Molly Segru, is in the same boat. She's been paying $1,200 in property taxes for years instead of $600.
7: I mean, it's my car insurance payment for 6 months. It's probably more than that. But, like, I am a nurse. I find it kind of hard living in Park City to, like, contribute a ton to my savings, so any little bit helps.
4: Guanipa's experience sparked a months-long policy debate last year. In August, the nascent Summit County Housing Authority voted to increase education, not change the tax policy. That's disappointing to Mountainlands Community Housing Trust housing navigator Angelica Espinoza. She says the current policy, quote, undermines the intent of affordable housing programs and creates significant confusion for homeowners. County staff try to educate residents. Staff include information in English and Spanish about tax discounts in the multiple notices they mail to property owners annually.
7: So I feel a little silly for not paying more attention to them, but they kind of came sandwiched in between things that said, like, reaching out to you because they're redoing your roof, and, like, that's not true. And, you know, like, things about, like, renting my apartment, but I can't rent it. So I feel like, unfortunately, I kind of wrote them off as, like, just another advertisement.
4: Homeowners can check their primary or non-primary status online. If it's non-primary, information on how to apply for the discount by November 30th is available at kpcw.org, as is more information on the policy debate. Connor Thomas, KPCW News.
2: While Park City's official frost-free date is still several weeks away, renters at the 130-plot Summit Community Gardens can begin planting cold-weather crops. KPCW's Leslie Thatcher has details.
8: Father's Day typically marks the final day of freezing overnight temperatures in Park City, conditions that can destroy a garden in a single night. Summit Community Gardens Director Jess Collette says gardeners should still be cautious despite the recent warm weather.
9: Right now is a great time to plant all of your root vegetables and greens and these cold-tolerant herbs like cilantro and dill and parsley. But I'm still holding off on those frost-sensitive plants, so tomatoes, peppers, squash, all those summer veggies, just a little bit longer, probably more around mid-June. The nights are still going to get colder, even though they're kind of nice right now. I just know that we're going to have more frosty nights.
8: Colette says frost cloth can help protect fragile plants, but only raises temperatures by about 4 to 5 degrees above the outside air temperature. The season's garden plots are fully booked, but Colette says residents can still join a wait list.
9: Occasionally people move or need to return their plots throughout the season, so we do have a wait list if folks are interested.
8: The dates and participating restaurants and businesses for this season's Dinners in the Garden events have now been confirmed. Proceeds benefit the Food Pharmacy Program. The Garden also hosts education classes and workshops throughout the season. More information on the events page is at kpcw.org. Leslie Thatcher, KPCW News.
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2: 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This is the Noon Report. Park City Mountain is introducing the same type of avalanche control skiers now see in the Cottonwood Canyons. KPCW's Connor Thomas reports it may reduce Quicksilver gondola delays.
4: This summer, Park City Mountain is adding remote avalanche control systems to its winter arsenal. The Utah Department of Transportation and ski areas around the world use racks, as they're known, to trigger avalanches from a distance. That's so humans can travel through avalanche terrain safely.
11: You know, we can detonate these from our office with a button, so we're not hiking into terrain, so there's a lot of operational efficiencies.
4: Ski Patrol Director Andy Van Houten says the remote avalanche systems Park City is installing are intended to get the Quicksilver gondola open more quickly. Two are going in the Limelight area on the east face of Pinecone Ridge, close to the gondola. Quicksilver is important because it connects Canyons Village to Mountain Village.
11: These large shots will expedite opening that lift on windy mornings, snowy mornings, when we don't plan on opening that for skiing, but we want to get that lift open.
4: The ground underneath lifts needs to be avalanche-free to allow for emergency evacuations or maintenance. The resort hasn't had racks before. Van Houten says patrollers will still need to toss some dynamite by hand to open Limelight and its surrounding areas for skiing. Park City is installing racks from Alpine Infrastructure that are part of what the company calls its Boom Whoosh system. They'll each have two tubular chambers, 36 inches in diameter, like twin rocket engines on a miniature lift tower. The fuel, hydrogen and oxygen, will be stored separately in a shelter a safe distance away.
11: They get run in through lines that are buried in the ground to these towers, and then they mix in the chamber, and then they're detonated there.
4: That's the boom. And the twin barrels send out a shockwave. Whoosh. Van Houten didn't say whether the resort plans to add more racks, but he says resort leaders will be watching to see how the two on Limelight affect operations. According to Ski Utah, Alta Ski Area, Jackson Hole Mountain Resort, and Wolf Creek Ski Area utilize similar remote avalanche systems. Vail Resort's Epic Promise Foundation is a financial supporter of KPCW. Connor Thomas, KPCW News.
2: Middle school students in Park City may have more sports opportunities starting this fall. The Park City School District is considering a partnership with a new nonprofit. Park City parent Chris Bear's family was at its breaking point a couple of years ago. Like many American families, his three kids opted to play club sports as middle schoolers because there were no school-based options. Club play is more competitive, but also more expensive and demanding for families. With Bear coaching and each child playing a different sport, the family never had time to eat dinner together. Things came to a head at a club tournament.
12: Some parents got together, we were club coaches, and we said, hey, look, we're in Mesquite, Nevada at a tournament, and the two Park City teams are playing against each other. So why are we leaving our town, much less our state, to do this?
2: So, Bear and other Park City parents created City League in 2025. The nonprofit partners with Basin Recreation to provide recreational sports for local kids in first through fifth grade, with over 800 kids participating during the first year. Now, City League is looking to partner with the Park City School District to expand offerings to middle schoolers. Bear presented a proposal to the Board of Education May 19th. About 70% of American children stop playing organized sports by age 13 due to injury and burnout, according to the American Academy of Pediatrics. Those who quit can have a difficult time returning to sports. Kids who stay often must focus on a single sport with increased pressure to perform. In either case, young athletes can be more prone to injury.
12: The amount of reconstructive knee surgeries that we're seeing for high school athletes, it's unprecedented. All sports psychologists, physiologists are all about you should be a well-diversified athlete.
2: Through a City League and Park City School District partnership, Bear hopes to get more local middle schoolers back into sports. Every kid would get the chance to play, regardless of skill. The nonprofit ran a pilot this year with Ecker Hill Middle School, putting together co-ed basketball and handball teams. For the 2026 to 2027 school year, they want to make the partnership official. The nonprofit plans to host soccer, cross-country, and flag football in the fall, basketball, wrestling, and esports in the winter, and baseball, softball, and handball in spring. Bear said families would still sign up through the Basin Recreation website, but the teams would be Ecker Hill branded. Some coaches would be teachers, while others would be City League employees.
12: I think it would be more compelling for a sense of belonging for athletes, for a sense of identity, for a sense of kind of being part of the community, is to be on the Park City Middle School basketball team.
2: Board members were excited about the proposal, especially Eileen Gallagher, who's also a pediatrician. She said a lot of data show it's important to keep kids in multiple sports until at least middle school, if not through high school. A memorandum of understanding for the program is being drafted and will be presented to the board for approval in June. We'll be right back.
13: Keller Williams and the Keels. Keller built his reputation initially on his engaging live performances, no two of which are ever alike. Joining him on stage is award-winning flat picker Larry Keel and his rock-solid, in-the-pocket bass-playing wife, Jenny Keel, on the Egyptian Theater stage May 28th through the 30th. For more information, you can go online to parkcityshows.com or call the box office at 855-745-SHOW. The Egyptian Theater is a nonprofit organization and a KPCW supporter.
2: This is the KPCW Noon Report. I'm Christine Weller. A man found dead in Browns Canyon may have been murdered on the Wasatch Front. So why is Summit County prosecuting his alleged killers? KPCW's Connor Thomas has more.
4: A Midvale woman and her boyfriend are accused of killing the woman's husband, then driving up from Salt Lake County to dump his body in Browns Canyon this spring. The Summit County Attorney's Office charged them both with murder in April. But on the heels of the high-profile Corey Richens trial, which required millions in county resources, a longtime county council member is asking whether local taxpayers should foot the bill. Roger Armstrong raised the issue at the council's May 6th meeting, noting that as a first-class county, Salt Lake is more populous and its budget is bigger. With 43,000 people, Summit County is a third-class county.
14: Why is a third-class county covering a first-class county murder with our third-class county budget?
4: Summit County Attorney Margaret Olson says the reason her office took the case is because the Summit County Sheriff's Office investigated.
15: When a case involves multiple offenses occurring in multiple counties, the prosecutor's office that has a habitual working relationship with the law enforcement agency that investigated the case most often prosecutes that case. Utah law provides for this practice because it best serves the interests of justice.
4: She also called the relationship between her office and the county sheriff's office strong and irreplaceable. If the cases go to trial, it's likely prosecutors will call Summit County deputies as witnesses. The two people accused in the Browns Canyon case can't afford their own attorneys, so Summit County is paying their public defenders. During the county council's discussion, Deputy County Manager Jana Young told Armstrong that murder cases require two attorneys per defendant, so the county brought in extra help.
16: But we have been very diligent in putting caps and costs about what they can spend on experts and on their time within that contract. So there are limitations.
4: The topic of public defense came up at the meeting since Richens, a Camas area mother of three, had just been convicted of killing her husband in 2022. May 13th, a third district court judge sentenced her to life in prison without the possibility of parole. The county spent more than $1 million on Richens' defense attorneys. It has applied for a state government program to cover the future costs of her expected appeal. Summit County is a financial supporter of KPCW. Connor Thomas, KPCW News.
2: 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It will be open every Wednesday from 11 a.m. to 5 p.m., rain or shine. Camas baker Volker Ritzinger started the market to share his artisan breads. The market was moved to the base of Canyons Resort in 2001 before returning to its original location at Park City Mountain in 2024 when construction began on the parking garage in the Cabriolet lot. We'll be right back after a message from one of our underwriters.
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2: 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Memorial Day marks the start of the summer boating season, and Utah officials were out on Utah waters to protect the state from invasive species. Utah Department of Natural Resource officers inspected more than 8,000 boats and decontaminated about 200 over Memorial Day weekend. Statewide, officers found several violations, including failing to take the mandatory muscle-aware boater program course and not paying the aquatic invasive species fee for motorized boats. Anyone taking watercraft onto Utah waters must take the muscle-aware course. That includes non-motorized watercraft like paddleboards and canoes. Lake Powell is the only Utah water body infected with invasive species like quagga mussels and the Eurasian water milfoil. Efforts to inspect and decontaminate boats keep the species from spreading to other waters in the state and damaging ecosystems. Utah voters can learn more about the candidates running in the state's newly drawn 1st Congressional District at a debate today. The district covers much of northern Utah, including the Snyderville Basin and other parts of Summit County. The debate, hosted by the Utah Debate Commission, will feature Democratic candidates Lebon Mohammed, Ben McAdams, Nate Bluen, and Michael Farrell, and will be streamed live starting at 6 p.m. Also Wednesday, KPCW and the Wasatch Record will host a forum for the Wasatch County Sheriff primary at the Senior Center at 6 p.m. That will also be live streamed. Then on June 1st, Republican candidates in the 2nd and 3rd Congressional Districts will join the debate commission. Utah's primary election is June 23rd. Mail-in ballots go out to voters starting June 2nd. The deadline to register and receive a ballot by mail for the 2026 primary election is June 12th. Residents can also register to vote in person on Election Day. You've been listening to the KPCW Noon Report. I'm Christine Weller. Thank you so much for joining me. Coming up next is Minuto Hispano.
19: Hola, KPCW is your source for what's happening around town. We are pleased to share information in both English and Spanish. Soy Marcela Pomadoro con Minuto Hispano de hoy. La Biblioteca de Park City ofrece dos mañanas a la semana de cuentos y música en español. 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

0: Good afternoon, Park City. This is Dave heading into the studio to spend a few hours with you this afternoon, and what a gorgeous one it is. In that set, you heard Backed in Love by Suki Waterhouse, If It Makes You Happy by Sheryl Crow, and Fool's Gold by Buffalo Traffic Jam. And we'll be right back after these messages.
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0: Let's take a look at the community calendar. Coming up on May 31st, it's Summit Pride Foundation that will host the second annual Park City Pride in City Park on Sunday, May 31st from 5:30 p.m. to 8:30 p.m. It is at Park City Mountain Village and City Park. 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All right, we've got great music lined up this afternoon, but I'd love to hear from you. If there's something you want to hear, you can give me a call or text in the studio at 435-655-8255. It's 2:44. Let's get back to the music, and here's Fleetwood Mac with Tust.

0: KPCW, this is Dave. Hope you're having a great afternoon. That said, we heard Tusk by Fleetwood Mac, Dracula by Tame Impala, and Heads Will Roll by the Yeah Yeah Yeahs. It's a gorgeous day out there. I hope you're finding something great to do outside. It's sunny and it's windy, and in my book that says go fly a kite. Let's see, we got a couple of announcements here and then back to the music.
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1: 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We can also be heard via translator facility K201AE Colville and K220AY Heber City.
2: So in that set, we heard Left Hand Free by Alt-J, and Pat called in a request for On the Road Again from one of her faves, Willie.

0: tens of thousands of residents to flee the city before the bombing began. NPR's Jane Arraf has details from the ground.
1: We're on a main highway from the south, and it's just choked with vehicles, cars, trucks, buses, minivans, some people on motorcycles. A lot of people have packed everything they can into these cars, but one of the women we just spoke with said they left with food still on the table. This is a major holiday, one of the biggest holidays in the Muslim calendar. But people are fleeing for their lives, not just the city of Tyre, but other cities in the south as well. And most of these people we talk to say they don't know where they'll go. Jane Arraf, NPR News, in Sidon, Lebanon.
0: Texas Attorney General Ken Paxton is now the Republican nominee for U.S. Senate. He defeated longtime incumbent Senator John Cornyn in the Republican runoff. The Texas Newsroom's Blaise Gainey has the latest.
2: Before the endorsement from President Trump came in last week, Paxton had already been launching attacks toward his Democratic opponent, Texas State Representative James Tallarico. While polls show the race will be close, Paxton says he believes Texans won't let him down.
3: Texas will be the radical left's number one priority. But if there's one thing I know about Texans, it's that we're not going to let them take it.
2: Tallarico has already come out with an ad against Paxton, saying the race is now the people versus Paxton, who he calls the most corrupt politician in America. I'm Blaise Gainey in Austin.
0: Alabama's asking the Supreme Court to allow it to use a congressional map that favors Republicans in this year's midterms. The state's GOP leadership has filed an emergency appeal after a court found that a Republican-backed redistricting plan intentionally discriminated against black people. More people in the U.S. are going hungry now than they did during the depths of a pandemic. NPR's Scott Horsley reports on a new survey from the New York Federal Reserve Bank.
4: The New York Fed periodically asks Americans if they're having to skip meals, rely on food donations, or receiving federal assistance to buy groceries. Results from the most recent survey show higher levels of food insecurity now than during the summer of 2020, when the coronavirus pandemic triggered double-digit unemployment. In February, 1 out of 10 families missed meals for lack of food, but hunger was twice as common among families earning less than $50,000 a year. The results highlight what observers have called the K-shaped economy, with rich households thriving while poor families struggle. The Agriculture Department, which oversees the food assistance program, halted its own research on food insecurity last year. Scott Horsley, NPR News, Washington.
0: This is NPR. Emergency personnel responding to the site of yesterday's tank implosion at a Washington State paper mill have at least two major tasks ahead of them today. Keep the collapsed tank at Longview's Nippon Dynawave packaging from leaking more of a dangerous chemical mixture, and then locate 9 workers who've not been seen since the tank implosion killed at least one person and injured several others, including a responding firefighter. Authorities say they do not expect to find any more survivors. They also say there was no threat to public health. NASA is unveiling plans for a more permanent presence on the moon surface. NPR's William Jones explains.
5: The newly released renderings from NASA show astronauts, moon buggies, and hopping drones spread across the moon's surface. At an event in Washington to unveil the next stage of the Artemis program, Dr. Lori Glaze, who leads NASA's exploration missions, says they're eyeing a more sustained lunar presence.
6: With Moonbase, Artemis astronauts will stay longer, explore farther, and conduct the kinds of science that advances exploration itself.
5: It's a multi-decade effort, and NASA says the aim is to develop a lunar habitat at the moon's south pole by 2032. Here's Carlos Garcia Galan, who's heading up the mission.
7: Then we'll be able to say, hey, we're permanently here and we're not giving it up.
5: The hope is that this moon base will provide a hub for astronauts to work alongside robots to study the moon and also help prepare for future Mars missions. William Jones, NPR News.
0: I'm Lakshmi Singh, NPR News.
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9: 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It's 106, and you're listening to KPCW. This is Dave. I'm hanging out with you till 3 o'clock. We're going to play some great music ahead. If there's something you want to hear to put a soundtrack on this day, give me a text or give me a call at 435-655-8255.

0: 855. Before we go on with the music, let's take a look at the weather. Here in Park City, it is a gorgeous day. It's 68 degrees right now. They're saying it's going to get up to 75. We'll see. Patchy, dusty, and breezy with gusts up to about 38 miles per hour. But I'll tell you, if you're outside, you know it feels really good. Tonight, it's mostly clear. Lows down around 48. And some of those gusty winds continuing. Tomorrow and Friday, sunny. 76 is the high for Thursday, and then a low of 46 Thursday night. Friday, 69, sunny, but then a chance of showers later in the afternoon, a low on Friday night. A little chilly, 39 degrees. Over in the Heber Valley, it is 74 degrees. With a high today of 80, and pretty windy over there as well. Tonight, down to 42 degrees with that wind continuing. Tomorrow, bright, sunshiny, clear skies, 81 degrees, and continued breezy, a low tomorrow night of 41. And Friday, sunny with a high of 75 and a chance of showers and a low of 35 degrees. So looking like a pretty nice end to the week. Let's get back to the music. Here comes an announcement, and then we'll move on to Bee Gees.
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0: Man, are you like me and love hearing David Byrne back on the radio? That is a great one by David Byrne, What is the Reason for It? And before that, Staying Alive by the Bee Gees. Excuse me, the Bee Gees. 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This week, Andrea sits down with Park City's volunteer extraordinaire Daniel Lewis to find out how he manages to be everywhere all at once and negative carbon neutral. Coach Skinner and Madeline wrap up the week in local sports, and local musician Alicia Stockman previews the release of her new album with an in-studio performance. 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I want to hear your voice. I want to hear what you want to hear this afternoon. You can give me a call or text me in the studio, 435-655-8255. 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

0: KPCW. This is Dave. That set we heard from heard Cobra from Geese, Hungersight from Goose, and One of These Nights from the Eagles. See what I did there? The three bird set knocks it out. And it is time for the Lost and Found Report. Jackie lost an iPhone 13. It's red on the back, and she lost it while biking somewhere between the health department and the transit center on the rail trail. If you have found Jackie's iPhone 13, it's 801-598-8984. Mary Ann has lost her very timid cream-colored male shepherd mix. Please contact Cause Dogs, CAWSDOGS, at cause.org, or text 385-999-1175 with any sightings. Please don't chase this guy. And that dog was lost yesterday. And then Eva also lost a black and white English setter named Breeze. Breeze is 40 pounds and was lost near Trailside. If you have spotted Breeze, please give Eva a call at 815-210-5296. I hate hearing about these poor dogs that are lost out there. If you've seen them, help them get them back home. And we're going to continue the music right after this.
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0: This is Dave hanging out with you till 3 o'clock, high atop Park City in the KPCW studios. If there's something you want to hear, let me know, 435-655-8255. Otherwise, we're going to move on with the music. Here is Led Zeppelin.

0: KPCW, this is Dave. In that set, we heard Dire Maker by Led Zeppelin, Ice Cream, Payphone by Black Pumas, and Butterflies by Casey Musgraves. All right, let's take a look at the community calendar. Treble Makers Spring Concerts are coming up May 23rd through May 31st. The Park City Community Church is sponsoring Park City Treble Makers to celebrate the semi-quincentennial of the United States with America Sings in two concerts. The first concert is the Salon Concert on Saturday, May 23rd at 5 p.m. in a private home with sparkling beverages and appetizer buffet. That's $25 a person. It's limited to 60 guests with reservations through LAG1106 at hotmail.com. The second concert is open to the public. It's a community concert on Sunday, May 31st at 4 p.m. It's going to be at Park City Community Church. Tickets for that are $12 in advance or $15 at the door. Children are just $5. You can Venmo your tickets to Venmo at PC Treble, T-R-E-B-L-E, dash Makers. And send your Venmo there, and then a reception with refreshments will follow immediately after the concert. All right, it's a great day here in Park City. I'm hanging out with you till 3 o'clock. Would love to play anything that you want to hear. If we've got it, I'll play it. It's 435-655-8255. You can text or call that number, and we'll see what we can do. Let's take a quick break for a message, and then we'll get back to the music.
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0: KPCW, you're hanging out with Dave. That was 4 out of 5 by the Arctic Monkeys, and thanks to Summer for that Kylie Minogue request, Can't Get You Out of My Head, and the new one by Weezer, Go Away, and River Cuomo's and his band still making great music after all these years. It's really something. 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We've got NPR news coming up here in 1 minute. It's 2 o'clock and 68 degrees in Park City. If you've got a request, I'm here for another hour, and I'd love to play it. That number is 435-655-8255, and we're going to turn it over to NPR News and then back with more music.
1: Live from NPR News, I'm Lakshmi Singh. President Trump says Iran is intent on making a deal to end the war, but adds they are, quote, negotiating on fumes. NPR's Mara Lyson has more on Trump's remarks during his lengthy

0: Kroll. Mara Liasson, NPR News.
1: The president is supporting prediction market companies in their fight with state gambling regulators. NPR's Bobby Allen reports Trump's family has come under increased scrutiny over its ties to the industry.
2: Trump wrote in a Truth Social post that companies like Kalshi and Polymarket will thrive under his leadership. He wrote, quote, "We are setting the rules of the road that are the gold standard for the states," before disparaging the governors of several states that have tried to rein in the companies. Trump in his second term has embraced the prediction market industry, where people bet billions of dollars a week on sports, elections, news events, and federal policy. The administration has rolled back regulations and sued states that have attempted to apply gambling laws to the sites. Trump's son, Donald Trump Jr., is an advisor to Kalshi and Polymarket, and his venture capital firm, 1789 Capital, is a major Polymarket investor. Bobby Allen, NPR News.
1: The deadly shooting last week at a mosque in San Diego has been linked to suspects who appear to hold neo-Nazi white nationalist views. But writings that they are believed to have left behind also highlight an area of conspiratorial thinking that is often overlooked and that increasingly ties to extremist violence. Here's NPR's Odette Youssef.
3: The writings lay out grievances against a wide spectrum of people, but at the top, they identify two primary sources of anger, Jews and women. Alex DeBranco of the Institute for Research on Male Supremacism says that increasingly, the scaffolding of those narratives is being mapped onto women to similarly justify attacks on a broad range of targets.
4: As we have seen the growth in anti-feminist movements, we've seen similar kind of conspiratorial thinking about women pulling the strings behind the scenes as well.
3: DeBranco says that in addition to the San Diego attack, anti-woman conspiracies drove a 2011 attack on a summer camp in Norway. Odette Youssef, NPR News.
1: A rescue operation is underway in Laos for two people believed to be trapped in a cave. Several were rescued. It's NPR News. The attorneys general of New York and New Jersey are investigating FIFA's World Cup ticketing practices. Arun Venugopal with member station WNYC says soccer's governing body was served with a subpoena this morning.
5: New York Attorney General Letitia James and her New Jersey counterpart Jennifer Davenport say their investigation follows widespread complaints from fans about high ticket prices and complaints that some fans paid for premium seats only to learn they'd been placed in cheaper sections. Tickets for the eight games at MetLife Stadium are averaging $2,800. That's more than twice the rate of other host cities. In a statement, James said New Yorkers have been waiting years for the World Cup to come to their backyard, and they deserve a fair shot at affordable tickets. FIFA declined to comment on the investigation, but has in the past defended high ticket prices as reflective of market forces. For NPR News, I'm Arun Venugopal in New York.
1: In the nation's capital, students from across the U.S. and U.S. territories are battling it out word by word, letter by letter, for a shot at becoming champion of the annual Scripps National Spelling Bee. Hundreds of contestants, such as Illinois teen Yaya Muhammad, have taken the stage, faced down the clock, and took the leap to spell out a dictionary word they may never hear again, like Orissa Mucoid from the Scripps preliminary round this year.
6: Definition one more time, please.
7: A plasma glycoprotein believed to be associated with inflammation.
1: Oh, the pressure. The National Spelling Bee is now 101, and for the first time in years, it's being held in Washington, D.C. instead of Maryland. The finals are tomorrow. This is NPR.
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9: 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You're listening to KPCW Park City. I'm Dave. I'm here with you till 3 and ready to play some great music. But before we do that, let's take a look at the weather. If you're outside, I don't have to tell you it's a beautiful day. If you're inside, you should get out there. It's 69 degrees in Park City with a high today. We're going to try and stretch it up to 75. It's a little patchy with some gusts of wind out there, but I tell you, it feels really nice. Tonight, it's going to be down to 48 degrees and mostly clear with some continued gusts of wind from time to time. And Thursday and Friday also looking good. Thursday, clear skies, 76 degrees and still a little breezy. Low tomorrow night of 46 and mostly clear. Then Friday, it's going to be a high of 69 with a chance of showers in the afternoon. And looking out into the weekend, let's hope Saturday is going to improve. It's a little bit far out, 60 degrees and showers likely.

0: and maybe a rebound on Sunday. We'll see how it goes. Over in the Heber Valley, 73 degrees with a high of 80. They're having some gusts of wind over there too, up to about 39 miles per hour. Tonight, down to 42 with some continued winds. Tomorrow, again, beautiful sunny day, 81 degrees and a little bit breezy. Tomorrow night's low 41. And then Friday, 75, sunny with a chance of showers and looking like some rain on Saturday there as well. But we'll keep our fingers crossed. A lot can change between now and then, as you know, in this area. So let's get back to the music. We got some a few messages and then some great music ahead. I'm going to leave you with a question. I was reading an article. It was about a study for what decade had the best music. Could there be a more controversial topic? Well, they actually came to an answer we might all be able to agree on. I'm going to tell you what it is in a little bit, but first let's hear this message and then into a little Death Cab for Cutie.
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0: KPCW, this is Dave. That was Riptide by Death Cab for Cutie, followed by Made to Be King by Ryan Enns and Burn Boy. So I told you a minute ago about a study I read about when music was at its best. I'm going to give you that answer right after this.
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0: 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Registration is now open for River Rafting Adult Adventure for a day in with Basin Recreation. It's on June 12th. Don't let the kids have all the fun this summer. 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Transportation is provided. Again, it's Friday, June 12th from 9 until 1. You can learn more or register at basinrecreationutah.gov, or you can call 435-655-0999. All right, we're going to get back to the music, but first I'm going to answer my question, which is, when was American music at its best? Well, it turns out the answer to that question depends on whatever you were listening to between the ages of 10 and 20. That's what you think was the best period for American music. And as a proud Gen Zer, 20% of you will agree with me that this upcoming set is three of the best songs ever made. Here we go, R.E.M.

There you have it, Radio Free Europe by REM, Girlfriend in a Coma by the Smiths, and These Are Days by the 10,000 Maniacs. They certainly are. Thank you for indulging me in that Gen X set. That is the decade I believe the music was the best, but you know what? There's still great stuff coming out all the time, and we've got some of it ahead. But right now, let's do a bit of a throwback and some Beatles.

Paperback writer by the Beatles. This is Dave at KPCW Park City. Let's take a look at the Lost and Found report. Celia found, she found a Clip wallet that belongs to Kevin from Michigan. If you are Kevin from Michigan or you know Kevin from Michigan, Celia has a wallet. She found it over on the UOP bike trail on the 24th. And you can reach Celia at 801-514-3677. Martha found an EarPod charger, and she found it at Spin Cycle on the 25th. If you are missing an EarPod charger, those things are hard to replace. You can get Martha to get it back to you, 831-601-4081. And Rush found a pair of Foster Grant reader glasses in a soft case. It didn't say where he found it, but he found it on the 24th. And if you are the owner of those Foster Grant glasses, you can give Rush a call at 435-901-3492. All right, let's go back to the music. I got a request from Mike over in Midway for some Food Fighters. So, Mike, this one's for you.

0: All right, and that's it. Mike over in Midway wanted to hear My Hero by Foo Fighters, followed up by your DJ pick, X and Y by Coldplay. Great song. We've got a couple of announcements, and we'll be back to the music. I'm Dave here at KPCW. It is 2:40.
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0: All right, let's get back to the music. If there's something you want to hear, I'm here for about 19 more minutes. You've got a shot. 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I'll do my best to get it on. In the meantime, let's listen to Cage.

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Let's get right back to the music. Here is Joe Jackson stepping out.

0: KPCW, that was Black Madonna by Cage the Elephant, followed by Steppin' Out, Joe Jackson, and finishing that set with Serpentine Fire, Earth, Wind, and Fire. This is Dave. 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It's 2:54. I'm almost out of here, but we got a few messages from our sponsors and a little bit more music before we hit NPR.
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0: All right, it's 2:55. This is Dave. I'm about to wrap up my set. It's been great spending the afternoon with you. We've got a couple songs left here, and then NPR ahead, followed by The Local View. I hope you have a great afternoon, and I'll be back next Monday and look forward to hanging with you then.

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2: So you ever wonder why a DJ would play the Munsters theme? Well, that's what happens when he mismanages his time. So I threw that one in just for fun. 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I'm Dave. It's been great hanging out with you this afternoon. I'll be back on Monday. Until then, we've got NPR News coming up, followed by The Local View. I hope you have a great afternoon. Get outside and enjoy it.
3: Live from NPR News in Washington, I'm Ryland Barton. President Trump says Iran is negotiating on fumes and insists the midterm elections won't make him rush into a deal to end the war. He continues to say a deal is near. Over the weekend, he even declared that Tehran had largely negotiated a settlement, but the negotiations are clearly still in flux. Trump wants a deal to reopen the Strait of Hormuz and provide him a credible argument that Iran's nuclear capability has been diminished. Yesterday's runoff elections in Texas saw three incumbent members of Congress defeated. That includes Republican Senator John Cornyn, the second U.S. senator to lose in as many weeks. NPR's Stephen Fowler reports on the results.
4: Embattled Attorney General Ken Paxton handily won the runoff and will face Democrat James Tallarico in November. Paxton's got Trump support, but also numerous legal and personal scandals. So is

0: The lower court ordered Alabama to use a court-ordered map with two districts with large black populations. The appeal is the latest development following last month's Supreme Court ruling weakening the Voting Rights Act. The American Cancer Society is now adding blood testing in its screening recommendations for colorectal cancer, NPR's Yuki Noguchi reports.
1: The Cancer Society, along with the influential U.S. Preventative Services Task Force, already recommends adults with no family history of colon cancer to begin getting colonoscopy screenings at age 45. But people are getting diagnosed with the disease at earlier ages, often at advanced stages. It's now the top cancer killer among those under age 50. Yet colorectal cancers are slow-growing and highly treatable if caught early. So the American Cancer Society is changing its guideline to add a blood test screening. Technologies that use chemical or genetic markers to detect cancers are improving the ability to identify and treat the disease generally. Yuki Noguchi, NPR News.
0: The typical CEO compensation package rose nearly 6% in 2025 to $17.7 million as company boards rewarded their top executives for bigger profits and higher stock prices. The median employee salary at those companies increased less to $89,744, a 4.7% increase. This is NPR News.
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5: 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It's 3:06, and it's Jonef. I'm sitting in for Claire Wiley on the Local View on this Wednesday, May 27th. And we're going to take a look at the weather. We are currently at 66 degrees here in Park City.

0: And that was Men at Work, It's a Mistake. Before that, B.B. Stockwell, Minor Inconveniences, and Holy Water Buffalo, local artist, Lamborghinis in Space. They kicked everything off. It's 3:16, and I hope you're having a wonderful midweek, Wednesday, May 27th. Didn't get to talk about the weather before, so I'll talk about it now, as well as the traffic. It's 66 degrees currently in Park City. We've got gusting winds out there. They say that we've got some blowing dust as well. If you're out and about, you know it's true. Low tonight of 48 tomorrow. We're still going to have that breeze hanging around. High of 76, overnight low of 46. And on Friday, sunny, chance of showers, and a high of 69, overnight low of 39. In Heber Valley, it is currently 72 degrees. They're going to get as high as 80. Very similar weather pattern, patchy blowing dust, breezy as can be. A low of 42 tonight. Tomorrow, a high of 81, sunny and breezy. Thursday night, dipping down to 41, and then Friday, a high of 75, 30% chance of showers, and Friday evening, those showers are going to stick around. All right, locally, we've got a little bit of heavy traffic on 224, 248, nothing to really talk about. It is the same thing that we see every day. A little bit of a slowdown, red by 189 down by River Road. Otherwise, the roads are looking pretty good. And if there's something that you see, be sure to text or call me, Jonah, 435-655-8255, and we can share that with our listeners. 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And of course, we always have Lost and Found and community calendar events. 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
1: 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So thanks for tuning in. Right now, it's 3:29. Before BBC headline news, we're going to get into Lost and Found, and that is one of our favorites here. So stay with us, and hopefully you will hear something or that you've lost or found and get reunited with it. We've got an iPhone 13. It's red on the back. Lost while biking today between Health Department and the Transit Center on the rail trail. That was lost by Jackie. If you have seen that and can get it back to her, number to call is 801-598-8984. Then Marianne lost a very timid cream-colored male shepherd mix today over at 1530 Empire Ave. Please contact CAWS Dogs at CAWS.org or text 385-999-1175. If you've seen it, don't chase it. And again, you can give Marianne a call at 801-414-8490 if you have seen that dog. Anything that you haven't heard, go to KPCW.org, click on the community tab, and then you can look our list.
2: BBC News with Moira Alderson. The Israeli military has issued an evacuation order that covers the entirety of southern Lebanon. The IDF urged residents to move north of the Hazarani River, saying all areas south of it were considered combat zones. The IDF says it's targeting Hezbollah command centres. The Palestine Red Crescent and hospital sources say an Israeli airstrike on a home in Gaza City has killed 7 people, including 2 young girls, and wounded at least 15 others. The Israeli military said it had struck 2 senior Hamas militants in northern Gaza. President Trump has said he's not satisfied yet with the terms of the deal being negotiated with Iran. Mr. Trump insisted that no country would have control over the Strait of Hormuz, despite a report on Iranian state TV of a draft US-Iran agreement that would see the reopening of the strait, jointly managed by Iran and Oman. The World Health Organization has called for an immediate ceasefire in the Eastern Democratic Republic of the Congo so that health workers can contain the Ebola outbreak. DR Congo's health ministry has announced the first confirmed recovery from the disease. The US states of New York and New Jersey have launched an investigation into FIFA's ticketing practices for the Football World Cup. It follows anger from fans over high prices. Bolivia's president Rodrigo Paz has warned the country is at breaking point after a month of anti-government protests that have led to 7 deaths. The demonstrators want a reinstatement of fuel subsidies. Norway is joining the French nuclear umbrella, becoming the latest country to take up France's offer of extended protection to European allies. A defence pact was signed in Paris by President Macron and the Norwegian Prime Minister Jonas Gahr Støre. A Russian-flagged fuel tanker originally bound for Cuba has diverted course away from the Caribbean, according to maritime trackers. BBC News.
3: Oh, a human made that ad? We want to know how hard it was. From American Public Media, this is Marketplace Tech. I'm Stephanie Hughes.
4: Marketplace Tech is supported by GEP, helping companies navigate global supply chain challenges through procurement and supply chain strategies, services, and its AI-native platform, GEP Quantum Intelligence.
3: These days, people seem to always be questioning if something was made by humans or made by AI. So brands that hire actual people to make advertisements for them are now emphasizing the role those people play. One of those humans is Ash Shu. She gets hired by brands to make commercials. And then the company will also pay her to make a behind-the-scenes video about how she made the commercial. I asked for some examples of brands she's worked with.
5: The thing about this specific kind of content is that it's so applicable to all kinds of brands. So I've worked with Microsoft.
6: I drew this little guy and Co-Creator and Paint made him so cute. Except for this one. This one freaks me out. Anyway.
5: Taco Bell I've done.
6: This entire campaign was to highlight the Cantina chicken menu. I'm a big fan of
5: it. Sprite was one that really took off for me.
6: For this shot, I stuck a lemon slice on a paintbrush, spun it around, and masked it in with a Sprite.
5: That one was just for fun.
3: Right. Sprite didn't actually hire you to make that one. You just did it on your own and it really launched your career. How much do you feel the demand for these behind the scenes videos showing your human work coincides with the rise of artificial intelligence?
5: Oh my gosh, I think they both go hand in hand. I think as AI has exploded, I think so has behind the scenes content. And they for sure, I believe, are directly correlated. People are always drawn to storytelling. People are drawn to things that speak to them. When you are just generating something out of a computer, there's not really a story. There's not really something that human beings can really grasp and like relate to emotionally. Versus if you're seeing someone on the internet be like, I'm pulling my third all-nighter this week because I have a deadline and I am trying to like throw this piece of chocolate in the exact perfect spot on my to like hit focus. And it's just so there's so much like storytelling. There's struggle in it. There's a story. And that's what people really grasp onto.
3: Ash, how are you seeing other marketers emphasize their humanness in their work?
5: Yeah, I mean, we're seeing a huge trend in really, really big companies just start really pivoting their content to the behind the scenes process. So what comes to mind is Apple, specifically, where they honestly, I feel like in the past they've really made a effort to not emphasize their humanness, that Apple is just like this whole otherworldly, like, oh, like we're all perfect and all of our products are like, you know, like the next generation, et cetera. So I think it's very ironic. And also it speaks to how desperately people nowadays want to see other human beings at work, other human beings in creation.
3: That's commercial director Ash Hsu. You can see her work on the different social media platforms at Ash Has a Camera. Courtney Bergseeker produced this episode. I'm Stephanie Hughes, and that's Marketplace Tech. This is APM.

0: And that was Eva Essence, and that was a request by Jay wanting to hear Sweet Sacrifice. All right, and that came out in 2007 off their second album, The Open Door, and they are out of Little Rock, Arkansas. There you go. All right, Casey Musgraves, before that, Dry Spell and the Melodians, classic there, Rivers of Babylon. It's 3:47, and all right, we've got tonight the 2026 Wasatch County Sheriff Forum. We've got two Republicans running to become Wasatch County Sheriff, and KPCW and the Wasatch Record are hosting a candidate forum to help voters decide. Join us tonight, Wednesday, May 27th, from 6 to 7 p.m. at the Wasatch County Senior Center. Candidates will answer questions about public trust, investigations into the sheriff's office, growth, budgets, ICE, and the future of law enforcement in Wasatch County. We'll see you in Heber tonight, 6 p.m. at the Wasatch County Senior Center. Hope you can get over there. Definitely know before you vote, right? All right, we've got the Sunrise Rotary Community Grant applications. 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We're going to hear from our underwriters. Then we've got Kaleo with A Lonely Cowboy. He's got an upcoming concert at Red Butte Gardens. Dawes will be performing with him July 12th, and that's a Sunday. Stay with us. Thanks for tuning in. And, of course, if there's something that's going to make your Wednesday, middle of the weekday, even better, text or call 435-655-8255.
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think I've come much too far. It's a wretched gone now. Please don't let me go, Lord, don't let me go.

You just heard Kaleo, and he's going to be performing at Red Butte Gardens Sunday, July 12th, if you liked what you heard, and Dawes will be performing with him. All right, wrapping it up, before we have NPR News at the top of the hour, followed by local KPCW News, weather, traffic, and of course more music, lost and found at the bottom of the hour, and community calendar events. You gotta stay with us, all right? We're gonna hear Andy Grammer and Fitz and the Tantrums with The Wrong Party, Madness, The Prince, and then I'll be back. Hang with us. Thanks for listening like a local.

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2: Live from NPR News in Washington, I'm Ryland Barton. President Trump says Iran is intent on making a deal to end the war, but that they are negotiating on fumes. NPR's Mara Liasson reports.
3: The threat was a familiar one from President Trump. Either Iran, quote, gives us what we want, or we'll finish them off. The president and his party are under pressure to end the war, which has sent gas prices soaring. That's hurt Republican candidates in the midterm elections. But when the president was asked why he hadn't moved faster to end the war, given the financial pain it's causing Americans, he said this.
4: I don't care about the midterms.
3: The president also laid out another red line for Iran. He says he wants the Strait of Hormuz to be open without any tolls. He said the strait was international waters that no single country should control. Mara Liasson, NPR News.
2: About 1 in 5 pregnancies now result in adverse outcomes like gestational diabetes, preeclampsia, and preterm births. As NPR's Maria Godoy reports, new research in the journal JAMA suggests the risks can be reduced by moving more and sitting less.
5: As society has become more sedentary, researchers wanted to know how all that sitting affects pregnancy outcomes. So they recruited 500 women to wear activity trackers throughout their pregnancies. They found that people who spent more than 10 hours a day sitting had twice the risk of pregnancy complications compared to those who sat about 7 hours a day. Here's lead study author Bethany Barone Gibbs of West Virginia University.
6: It

0: from the most recent survey show higher levels of food insecurity now than during the summer of 2020, when the coronavirus pandemic triggered double-digit unemployment. In February, 1 out of 10 families missed meals for lack of food, but hunger was twice as common among families earning less than $50,000 a year. The results highlight what observers have called the K-shaped economy, with rich households thriving while poor families struggle. The Agriculture Department, which oversees the Food Assistance Program, halted its own research on food insecurity last year. Scott Horsley, NPR News, Washington.
1: Senators are introducing a bipartisan bill to regulate payments to college sports players, limit them to one free transfer over their careers, and restrict coach movement during the season. Republican Ted Cruz and Democrat Maria Cantwell are trying to overcome more than a year of inaction in Congress since a lawsuit settlement started allowing players to be paid. This is NPR News.
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5: 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I'm Christine Weller, and this is your local news on The Local View. Republican Eric Maynard is withdrawing from the race for Wasatch County Sheriff. KPCW's Grace Dorfler reports the Summit County detective says he doesn't want to split the vote.
6: Just hours before the candidates for Wasatch County Sheriff were set to take the stage at a political forum, Summit County Detective Eric Maynard announced he is leaving the race.
7: I believe that if Jeremy Hales and I stay in this race, that we split the votes and the incumbent stays. And I just believe that there needs to be some real change at the Wasatch County Sheriff's Office. So for that reason, I'm going to step back and see if we can't get that done.
6: Maynard's decision narrows the field to two candidates, both Republicans. Jeremy Hales is the Director of Emergency Management at the Wasatch County Sheriff's Office. He's running against incumbent Sheriff Jared Rigby, who's seeking a third term. Maynard says he has not yet endorsed Hales, but hopes to meet with the candidate to discuss his campaign. The primary election is June 23rd. Ballots will be mailed to voters June 2nd. Maynard's name will still appear, but votes cast for him will not be counted. Grace Dorfler, KPCW News.
5: A Summit County tax policy that should help homeowners isn't reaching some who need it most. KPCW's Connor Thomas reports property tax bills for dozens of affordable homes are double what they should be.
8: About 1 year ago, Silver Creek Village resident Danny Guanipa went before the Summit County Council to ask for a tax break. Hidden in his affordable condo's mortgage, the bus driver discovered a property tax bill twice as high as he expected. The problem was Guanipa was not listed as a full-time primary resident in Summit County tax records. That's despite the fact that only full-timers qualify to buy an affordable home.
9: It's affordable housing, so if that was like non-primary resident, I wouldn't get the loan.
8: The Utah Constitution entitles every Utah homeowner to a 45% property tax discount if they live in their home full-time. But in Summit County, it's the responsibility of homeowners to apply for that discount at the assessor's office. The county council denied Guanipa's appeal because he failed to do that, and he's not alone. According to assessor Stephanie Pace, 16% of the roughly 500 affordable homes countywide were classified as secondary as of February. Guanipa's mortgage lender, Ian Poor, dug into the issue after his client lost out on $818. He found the stakes for others are much higher.
10: For one homeowner, it was upwards of $15,000 going back to, I think, 2010.
8: Guanipa's experience sparked a months-long policy debate last year. In August, the nascent Summit County Housing Authority voted to increase education, not change the tax policy. Information on how to apply for the discount by November.

0: 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Connor Thomas, KPCW News.
1: Park City resident Jen Drummond is one mountain away from becoming the first woman to climb the tallest and second tallest mountains on every continent. KPCW's Leslie Thatcher reports one of her five children will join her as she attempts the feat in June.
2: The only thing standing between Jen Drummond and her goal is a 20,310-foot climb to the summit of Denali, North America's tallest peak. The mountain is federally designated as Mount McKinley. Drummond and her 16-year-old son, Jacob Hokanson, leave Park City for Alaska on June 6th to attempt the climb. It'll be Drummond's second try after last year's expedition was cut short when her guide became ill.
3: We're hoping the weather aligns. It could be as short as 14 days. If the weather throws something at us, it could be as long as 28.
2: While three of her five teenage sons recently climbed Mont Blanc with her, only Jacob will be joining her on Denali.
4: I'm going to be there for when my mom gets that world record, which I thought would be really cool. Especially after Mont Blanc, I definitely had like a different perspective on mountains, and I kind of understand why my mom likes them so much.
2: Jacob says he's been preparing for the climb under his mom's guidance with endurance workouts and weighted hikes. After climbing Mont Blanc with his mom, 18-year-old Joe says the experience gave him a new appreciation for the risks and rewards of mountaineering.
5: She's crazy. It really brought like a realness to what she does and the risk that can occur. And doing real hard things with your family or the people you care about is like what truly gets you guys to build a connection.
2: For those who want to follow along, Drummond and Hokanson will be wearing tracking devices and sharing daily updates from their Denali climb. Leslie Thatcher, KPCW News.
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All right, nothing better than a little Jack Johnson while you're out fishing. We had somebody text in out up by Trial Lake in the Uintas, catching some good fish and wanting to hear some Jack Johnson, and that was Holes to Heaven. It's 4:13. I didn't get in the weather or the traffic, and I got to keep you informed. So it's 71 in Park City, 78 in Heber Valley. We will get down to 48 in Park City tomorrow. Another breezy day, high of 78, sunny. Overnight low again, 46. Friday, sunny, then a chance of showers, a high of 69, and overnight low of 39. Heber Valley, they will reach an high of 81 tomorrow. It's going to be breezy. That wind is sticking around, and at least for the next couple of days. And Thursday night will be a low 41, 75, sunny, and a chance of showers on Friday, and 60% chance of showers Friday evening with a low of 35. Now, I'm going to talk about traffic because we've got a vehicle fire eastbound 18 on I-80, and it is just a short bit, maybe by Immigration Canyon. It's mile marker 130.5, and they are showing that it is closed. I am seeing a lot of red heading all the way back past almost to Sugar House, so if you are coming up the mountain, you know you are going to be sitting in a little bit of traffic. And then we've got slow traffic around town and on 189 down by River Road. So just stay tuned to KPCW. If you see something, be sure to share it. We'd love to share it with our listeners. Number to text or call is 435-655-8255. All right. I've got Hootie and the Blowfish next with Roland. We'll get back to community calendar events. And, of course, Lost and Found at the bottom of the hour. We've got BBC Headline News, KPCW Local News. 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Joan F. sitting in for Claire Wiley. Here we go. Hootie and the Blowfish.

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2: 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You're listening to The Local View, Joe Neff in for Claire Wiley. And I'm going to talk about tonight's Wasatch County Sheriff's Forum. There are two Republicans running to become Wasatch County Sheriff, and KPCW and the Wasatch Record are hosting a candidate forum to help voters like you decide. Join us tonight, 6 to 7 p.m. at the Wasatch County Senior Center. Candidates will answer questions about public trust, investigations into the sheriff's office, growth, budgets, ICE, and the future of law enforcement in Wasatch County. We hope to see you in Heber tonight, 6 p.m. at the Wasatch County Senior Center. And if you can't get there, you can watch it live. It's going to be streamed, and you can go to KPCW for that. Wasatch County Sheriff Primary Candidate Forum at 6 p.m. Get back into the music now. All right, before Lost and Found, I've got a Fresh Track Friday replay, Ghost Towns with Justified. Got a local listener wanting to hear a little mix-up of Ed Sheeran and Khalid. I've got Beautiful People, so thanks for tuning in. And we'll wrap everything up with the Black Keys and You Gotta Lose.

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1: 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All right, it is 4:28. 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You can always go to kpcw.org. Or click on the community tab and then look our list, something you've lost or found. And hopefully we help one another out. Here we go. Lots of dogs that I am seeing. They are getting, I think, that spring warm weather. I got to get out of here. All right, here we go. I've got Ava, who lost a black and white English setter. It's named Breeze. It's about 40 pounds. Lost over at Trailside on the 25th, so a couple of days ago. If you've seen that dog, give Ava a call, 815-210-5296. Then we've got, let me see, we have Huck. Huck is a 10-month-old male. It's orange and white tabby cat. It's got a distinctive kink at the tip of his tail, last seen Thursday, May 21st, near their home on Wileway over in Silver Creek. If you have seen that cat around, give Allison a call. The number is 206-618-5675. Then last but not least, lost 7 days ago over on Daly Ave, we have got a small dog with a collar. Ashley lost it. The number to call her at is 520-548-9473. All right, up next, we've got BBC headline news and local news. Stay with us. Here we go. Oh, yeah. Well, we've got a couple more seconds, so we're going to go in a couple more seconds. Here we go now.
2: BBC News with Moira Alderson. The Israeli military has issued an evacuation order covering the whole of southern Lebanon. The IDF urged residents to move north of the Zarani River, saying all areas south of it were combat zones. The IDF says it's targeting Hezbollah command centres. The Palestine Red Crescent and hospital sources say an Israeli airstrike on a home in Gaza City has killed 7 people, including 2 young girls, and wounded at least 15 others. The Israeli military said it had struck 2 senior Hamas militants in northern Gaza. President Trump has said he's not satisfied yet with the terms of the deal being negotiated with Iran. Mr. Trump insisted that no country would have control over the Strait of Hormuz, despite a report on Iranian state TV of a draft US-Iran agreement that would see the reopening of the strait jointly managed by Iran and Oman. The World Health Organization has called for an immediate ceasefire in the Eastern Democratic Republic of the Congo so that health workers can contain the Ebola outbreak. DR Congo's health ministry has announced the first confirmed recovery from the disease. The US states of New York and New Jersey have launched an investigation into FIFA's ticketing practices for the World Football World Cup. It follows anger from fans over high prices. Bolivia's president, Rodrigo Paz, has warned the country is at breaking point after a month of anti-government protests that have led to 7 deaths. The demonstrators want a reinstatement of fuel subsidies. Norway is joining the French nuclear umbrella, becoming the latest country to take up France's offer of extended protection to European allies. A defence pact was signed in Paris by President Macron and the Norwegian Prime Minister, Jonas Gahr Støre. A Russian-flagged fuel tanker originally bound for Cuba has diverted course away from the Caribbean, according to maritime trackers. BBC News.
3: 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I'm Connor Thomas. This is your local news on The Local View. Park City Opera's third summer season will have more shows and concerts than ever before. KPCW's Christine Weller reports the nonprofit will host 2 main stage productions and a free concert series.
4: Park City Opera's third summer season begins in July and is the nonprofit's most ambitious yet. New this season, the nonprofit will put on 2 main stage productions and host a free outdoor concert series. Called Opera Around the World, the 7-week outdoor concert series is designed to showcase opera from different regions across the globe. This series begins July 13th with American Opera and continues every Monday. Co-founder Lisa Wangerman said it's an opportunity to get a taste of opera.
5: You can just show up and come for 30 minutes, come for the whole hour, or just swing by and say hi to your neighbors.
4: Aaron Copland's The Tenderland is the first main stage production coming up this summer on July 18th and 19th. Wingerman said it's an oft-overlooked opera set in a Midwestern farm town during the Great Depression. It follows Lori, who is on the brink of graduating high school and unsure of her place in the world. The production purposely coincides with America's 250th birthday this year.
5: American opera is not often produced, or people have a feeling that there's not that much great American opera. And we really hope that this production shows that there are really, really amazing pieces in the repertoire.
4: The second main stage production, Romeo and Juliet, is coming up on August 21st and 23rd. Christine Weller, KPCW News.
3: Wasatch County voters will choose among two Republican candidates for sheriff this June, Wasatch County Emergency Management Director Jeremy Hales and the incumbent Wasatch County Sheriff Jared Rigby. Voters can hear from both at a forum tonight moderated by reporters from KPCW and the Wasatch Record, 6 to 7 p.m. at the Wasatch County Senior Center and streamed live on kpcw.org. And Rocky Mountain Power, as part of ongoing wildfire mitigation efforts, has installed safety settings and protective equipment that automatically shut off power when lines come into contact with debris, wildlife, or strong winds this summer. 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
6: I'm Leslie Thatcher, and coming up tomorrow on the Local News Hour, I'll be talking with the clerks of Summit and Wasatch County, Melina Stevens and Joey Granger, to discuss what voters need to know. Ballet West Artistic Director Adam Skloot has announced that the upcoming season will be his final one at Ballet West, and Park City Summit County Arts Council Latina Arts Festival Manager Andrea Zavala and Julia Gasualdo have details on this year's annual festival. That's the KPCW Local News Hour, live each weekday morning at 8.
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1: 4:35, and I hope you are having a good Wednesday. If you are headed on I-80 eastbound, know that we've got a vehicle fire and two right lanes of three are blocked. There is some heavy traffic. It is looking backed up all the way to 2300 east. So sit in the car, tune in at KPCW, send in a text or give me a call for a song you might like to hear. And that number is 435-655-8255. And it might make your time while you're sitting there a little bit better. All right, we've got local artists Doug Winch, Billy Strings, and Ella Langley coming up next. Stay with us right here, KPCW on the Local View. Sequence.

0: All right, Texans, that's Ella Langley with Choosin' Texas. Billy Strings before that, Dust in a Baggie, and local artist Doug Winch with Love Me Tender, a Beauty Shop. All right, it's 4:47. I'm going to talk about that accident on I-80 eastbound. Actually, it's a vehicle fire. Apparently, all lanes are open now. It was near the quarry. They are saying to expect some residue delays, but it looks like there is some movement there. So I hope you're tuned in to KPCW and listening like a local and enjoying the music. All right, I am going to talk about this week on Cool Science Radio. We've got hosts Lynn Ware Peak and Scott Greenberg revisiting two of their favorite interviews from the past year. First, NASA Sagan Fellow Margaret Thompson explores fiery magma worlds and what these rocky exoplanets could reveal about the origins of planets and life beyond Earth. Then science journalist Rebecca Boyle unpacks the mystery of the James Webb Space Telescope's strange little red dots that appeared shortly after the Big Bang and then disappeared. Join them for Cool Science Radio tomorrow morning, Thursday, 9 a.m., only here on KPCW Radio. We're going to get back into the music one more set before NPR News. More local news, a look at the weather and traffic, and of course, more music. 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We're trying to keep you entertained and informed. All right. Underwriter time, and then we're going to get back into the music with Soul Town, Revivalist, and Burning Daylight.
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0: Hi, this is Virginia with Summit Pride, and we're excited to invite everyone to our Pride Month celebrations. 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
0: It's 5 o'clock, and those songs you just heard, Elvis Presley, Burning Love, The Laws with There She Goes, and Soul Town Revivalist with Burning Daylight. 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Coming up next, it's NPR News, KPCW Local News, a look at traffic and weather, and lots more music. 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
6: Live from NPR News in Washington, I'm Ryland Barton. Crews are resuming the search for 9 people presumed killed at a Washington State paper mill where a chemical tank ruptured. It's likely to be one of the deadliest U.S. workplace accidents in years. The presumed death toll is at 11. Authorities say there's no hope of finding more survivors. Democrats are feeling just a little more optimistic about their chances of flipping the Senate after last night's Republican runoff in Texas. Republican State Attorney General Ken Paxton will face Democrat James Tallarico. Democrats haven't won a statewide race in Texas since 1994, but Paxton has a controversial track record, as Blaise Ganey from the Texas Newsroom explains.
7: He was indicted on securities fraud charges, although he didn't have to admit guilt to those. He also survived an impeachment vote in 2023 that centered around using his power as attorney general to help a real estate investor. And then there's the divorce from Republican State Senator Angela Paxton, which, according to court documents, was due to allegations of his infidelity. He's made a name for himself as AG by really politicizing the position, often using his power to go after Democrats and alleged undocumented immigrants.
6: Blaise Ganey from the Texas Newsroom reporting. The head of the American Federation of Teachers, Randy Weingarten, is calling for an end to student-facing AI in elementary schools. NPR's Corey Turner reports.
8: In a speech at the National Press Club, Weingarten laid out a 10-point plan to help schools navigate what she called a crossroads. The points include no screens or online tests for kids from pre-K through second grade, no student-facing AI across the elementary school grades, and a total ban on social companion chatbots for students until at least age 16. Weingarten also called for the creation of an independent research group to study the effects of AI, screens, and technology on students, and for what she called a tech tax on big tech companies to, quote, pay their fair share for the adverse and disruptive consequences of AI. Corey Turner, NPR News.
6: President Trump is supporting prediction market companies in their

0: Trump's son, Donald Trump Jr., is an advisor to Kalshi and Polymarket, and his venture capital firm, 1789 Capital, is a major Polymarket investor. Bobby Allen, NPR News.
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5: 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I'm Christine Weller, and this is your local news on The Local View. A Summit County tax policy that should help homeowners isn't reaching some who need it most. KPCW's Connor Thomas reports property tax bills for dozens of affordable homes are double what they should be.
6: About 1 year ago, Silver Creek Village resident Danny Guanipa went before the Summit County Council to ask for a tax break. Hidden in his affordable condo's mortgage, the bus driver discovered a property tax bill twice as high as he expected. The problem was Guanipa was not listed as a full-time primary resident in Summit County tax records. That's despite the fact that only full-timers qualify to buy an affordable home.
7: It's affordable housing, so if that was like non-primary resident, I wouldn't get the loan.
6: The Utah Constitution entitles every Utah homeowner to a 45% property tax discount if they live in their home full-time. But in Summit County, it's the responsibility of homeowners to apply for that discount at the assessor's office. The county council denied Guanipa's appeal because he failed to do that, and he's not alone. According to assessor Stephanie Pace, 16% of the roughly 500 affordable homes countywide were classified as secondary as of February. Guanipa's mortgage lender, Ian Poor, dug into the issue after his client lost out on $818. He found the stakes for others are much higher.
8: For one homeowner, it was upwards of $15,000 going back to, I think, 2010.
6: Guanipa's experience sparked a months-long policy debate last year. In August, the nascent Summit County Housing Authority voted to increase education, not change the tax policy. Information on how to apply for the discount by November 30th is available at kpcw.org. Connor Thomas, KPCW News.
5: The Hideout Town Council took its first look at the fiscal year 2027 budget at its meeting May 14th. KPCW's Grace Dorfler reports.
9: Hideout leaders do not intend to raise property taxes as they draft the budget for fiscal year 2027. The town has planned for a balanced general fund budget with $2.5 million for both projected revenue and expenses. That's a slight increase from fiscal year 2026. Costs in this category will rise slightly compared to last year due to cost of living pay increases, road repairs, and fire mitigation. The town's financial consultant, Katie Shepley, says Hideout needs to spend more on professional services, too.
10: That's due to an increase in building permits, new subdivisions, website development, engineering projects, and legal.
9: The enterprise fund includes water and sewer fees. Its revenues and expenditures are about $2.7 million each. Hideout's budget also includes funds from the Military Installation Development Authority.
10: The properties in MIDA zone are Deer Springs, Deerwater, Lakeview, and Claim. We pay our taxes to MIDA, and then MIDA remits the money back to us.
9: 25% of property tax revenue goes to Hideout, while MIDA reinvests 75% back into development. Hideout will receive about $128,000 as its share of MIDA tax revenue next fiscal year. The town will finalize its fiscal year 2027 budget at a meeting in June. Grace Dorfler, KPCW News.
5: Park City resident Jen Drummond is one mountain away from becoming the first woman to climb the tallest and second tallest mountains on every continent. KPCW's Leslie

0: Thatcher reports one of her five children will join her as she attempts the feat in June.
1: The only thing standing between Jen Drummond and her goal is a 20,310-foot climb to the summit of Denali, North America's tallest peak. The mountain is federally designated as Mount McKinley. Drummond and her 16-year-old son Jacob Hokanson leave Park City for Alaska on June 6 to attempt the climb. It'll be Drummond's second try after last year's expedition was cut short when her guide became ill.
2: We're hoping the weather aligns. It could be as short as 14 days. If the weather throws something at us, it could be as long as 28.
1: While three of her five teenage sons recently climbed Mont Blanc with her, only Jacob will be joining her on Denali.
3: I'm going to be there for when my mom gets that world record, which I thought would be really cool. Especially after Mont Blanc, I definitely had like a different perspective on mountains, and I kind of understand why my mom likes them so much.
1: Jacob says he's been preparing for the climb under his mom's guidance with endurance walkouts and weighted hikes. For those who want to follow along, Drummond and Hokanson will be wearing tracking devices and sharing daily updates from their Denali climb. Leslie Thatcher, KPCW News.
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4: 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Joining him on stage is award-winning flat picker Larry Keel and his rock-solid, in-the-pocket bass-playing wife, Jenny Keel, on the Egyptian Theater stage May 28th through the 30th. 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
5: 5:10 on this Wednesday, and if you are on I-80 eastbound, that vehicle fire, they had closed it, they blocked two lanes. Well, it is all open now, but they are saying that there is some residual delays in the area, but I'm looking at UDOT, and it is looking that that red line is getting a whole lot shorter, so good for you if you're headed up the mountain, and certainly into Park City or down to Heber. All right, weather-wise, what do we have? We've got 42 degrees in Park City right now. We'll get down to 48. Another breezy, sunny day tomorrow, a high of 76, low of 48. Come Friday and into the weekend, it looks like we're going to get some precipitation. Starts off sunny on Friday with a high of 69. Then we get a 40 to 60% chance of some showers. And Friday night, it'll get down to 39 degrees. 77 currently in Heber Valley. They've got some patchy blowing dust, as we do here. And if you go down to the valley, it's definitely blowing around down there. They are 77 now, getting down to 42. 81, sunny and breezy again tomorrow, a low of 41 Thursday night. Then Friday starts off sunny, then a chance of showers, and that will continue again through Friday and Saturday. Come Sunday, mostly sunny and a high of 72. All right, besides that, we locally, you know, you got to be careful on 224. With the road changes every second, right? And 248, lots of traffic going in and out of there. And I can't say that I'm seeing anything abnormal, not even down by River Road. So I don't know if it started yet or everybody is just taking it slow on this Wednesday. All right, something you'd like to hear, you could text or call me, Joe Neff. I'm sitting in for Claire Wiley on the Local View, where you get national news, local news, lost and found, great eclectic music, and, of course, community calendar events. So if you want to hear something, you could text or call 435-655-8255. Until then, I've got Tosh Sultana. This is a song that she sang with the Pierce Brothers. They are from Australia, and they played together on the streets before she went ahead and hit it big. And the song is High and Unsteady. And she's got an upcoming concert, and I will talk about that right after you hear it.

like it was yesterday. Uh-huh. When there's nothing in it for you, I'm losing my grasp on things that you can hold on to.

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4: And a lot of laughs on that show. All right, 518, we have just under an hour before the Wasatch County Sheriff Forum happens. Two Republicans are running to become Wasatch County Sheriff, and KPCW and the Wasatch Record are hosting a candidate forum to help voters decide. Join them tonight from 6 to 7 p.m. at the Wasatch County Senior Center. Candidates will be answering questions about public trust, investigations into the sheriff's office, growth, budgets, ICE, and the future of law enforcement in Wasatch County. Hopefully they will see you in Heber tonight, 6 p.m. at the Wasatch County Senior Center. And if you can't make it, you can watch it live. KPCW.org, you'll see a red tab across the top, and you'll be able to watch it there. So check it out. Be informed. All right, another set of music before Lost and Found, kicking it off. It's Young the Giant with Different Kind of Love.

0: And that was Niall Horan, Nice to Meet You, The Black Keys, You Gotta Lose, and Young the Giant kicked everything off with Different Kind of Love. Just about 5:30 here, that means it's time for tonight's 5:30 Lost and Found Report, free to you, our local listeners. I'm going to get into it. We'll follow that up with BBC Headline News, local KPCW News, and then we'll get back into the music. All right, we've got a clip wallet that belongs to Kevin Toome from Michigan, I guess, and that was found on the UOP bike trail by Celia on the 25th. Looking to get that back, Kevin, give her a call, 801-514-3677. We also have a black wallet with a kid's ID and two debit cards lost at Kimball Junction by Sarah on the 23rd. If you have found that, you should give her a call, 201-679-1421. For anything else that you didn't hear, head on over to kpcw.org, click on the community tab, and then look or list lost items. Here we go. All right, I think it is time now to get into, yes, our, I'm not seeing it here, but yes, I am being silly on these local view days. I will get it together, but it is going to be BBC Headline News. Stay with us.
1: BBC News with Moira Alderson. The Israeli military has issued an evacuation order covering the whole of southern Lebanon. The IDF urged residents to move north of the Zahrani River, saying all areas south of it were combat zones. The IDF says it's targeting Hezbollah command centres. Meanwhile, the Palestine Red Crescent and hospital sources say an Israeli airstrike on a home in Gaza City has killed 7 people, including 2 young girls, and wounded at least 15 other people. President Trump has said he's not satisfied yet with the terms of the deal being negotiated with Iran. Mr. Trump insisted that no country would have control over the Strait of Hormuz, despite a report on Iranian state TV of a draft US-Iran agreement that would see the reopening of the strait jointly managed by Iran and Oman. Bolivia's president, Rodrigo Paz, has warned the country is at breaking point after a month of anti-government protests that have led to 7 deaths. The demonstrators want a reinstatement of fuel subsidies. The World Health Organization has called for an immediate ceasefire in the Eastern Democratic Republic of the Congo so that health workers there can contain the Ebola outbreak. Democratic representatives have visited an ICE immigration detention facility in the US state of New Jersey, where hundreds of detainees are on hunger strike. The congressman said they'd heard from inmates inside Delaney Hall about a lack of access to medicines and sparse, sometimes maggot-filled food. A fifth person's been accused of providing fatal doses of ketamine to the American actor and Friends sitcom star Matthew Perry and has been sentenced to prison. He's Kenneth Iwamasa, the actor's live-in personal assistant. The daughter of Brooklyn Rivera, a jailed indigenous leader in Nicaragua, has called for urgent international intervention to save his life after the government released photos of him looking badly emaciated. BBC News.
2: 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I'm Christine Weller, and this is your local news on The Local View. Republican Eric Maynard is withdrawing from the race for Wasatch County Sheriff. KPCW's Grace Dorfler reports the Summit County detective says he doesn't want to split the vote.
3: Just hours before the candidates for Wasatch County Sheriff were set to take the stage at a political forum, Summit County Detective Eric Maynard announced he is leaving the race.
4: I believe that if Jeremy Helms and I stay in this race, that we split the votes and the incumbent stays. And I just believe that there needs to be some real change at the Wasatch County Sheriff's Office. So for that reason, I'm going to step back and see if we can't get that done.
3: Maynard's decision narrows the field to 2 candidates, both Republicans. Jeremy Hales is the Director of Emergency Management at the Wasatch County Sheriff's Office. He's running against incumbent Sheriff Jared Rigby, who's seeking a 3rd term. Maynard says he has not yet endorsed Hales, but hopes to meet with the candidate to discuss his campaign. The primary election is June 23rd. Ballots will be mailed to voters June 2nd. Maynard's name will still appear, but votes cast for him will not be counted. Grace Dorfler, KPCW News.
2: A political forum will continue tonight with the two remaining Wasatch County Republican candidates for sheriff, Wasatch County Emergency Management Director Jeremy Hales and incumbent Wasatch County Sheriff Jared Rigby. Hosted by KPCW and the Wasatch Record, the forum is 6 to 7 p.m. at the Wasatch County Senior Center and will be streamed live on kpcw.org. Candidates will answer questions about transparency, immigration, enforcement, and more. The Utah Department of Transportation will start its second paving project of the summer on Interstate 80 through Parley's Canyon tonight. The road repaving work will reduce I-80 to one lane in both directions and affect late-night travelers between East Canyon Road and Lambs Canyon. The closure will continue nightly from 8 p.m. to 6 a.m. Further west, another repaving project also has both sides of I-80 reduced to single lanes. It's between 2300 East and Exit 130 to Interstate 215. Overnight closures there began May 12th and will continue through June. We'll be back with more local news at 6:05.
5: I'm Leslie Thatcher, and coming up tomorrow on the Local News Hour, I'll be talking with the clerks of Summit and Wasatch County, Melina Stevens and Joey Granger, to discuss what voters need to know. Ballet West Artistic Director Adam Skloot has announced that the upcoming season will be his final one at Ballet West, and Park City Summit County Arts Council Latina Arts Festival Manager Andrea Zavala and Julia Gasualdo have details on this year's annual festival. That's the KPCW Local News Hour, live each weekday morning at 8.
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And that was UB40, Here I Am, Come and Take Me. Before that, local artist Michael Dallin, Preacher Man. I've got one more for you. It is a classic by the Eagles, Desperado. And apparently, in 1994, on May 27th, after 14 years of not playing together, they gave an awesome concert. And this was one of their two encores after a 2.5-hour show. Enjoy.

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1: 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Now it's your turn to affect the lake because our lives depend on our lake. Act now at growgsl.org. 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
2: Okay, it is 5:49, and you may be tired of hearing me talk about this, but in just about 11 minutes, we've got the Wasatch County Sheriff Forum happening. That is happening from 6 to 7 at the Wasatch County Senior Center this evening. KPCW and the Wasatch Record are hosting it. Candidates will be answering questions about public trust, investigations into the sheriff's office, growth, budgets, ICE, and the future of law enforcement in Wasatch County. If you can't get over to the Senior Center, you can go to kpcw.org and you can watch it live. All right, I've got another set of music before NPR News at the top of the hour, followed by local news. And, of course, at 6:30, we've got Marketplace. And at 7, your DJ is going to be Emily Rabinowitz, and she's going to take you till 10 o'clock this evening. Up next, it's Mike and the Mechanic, Bridget Calls Me Baby with Slumber Party, and I will throw something else in there. 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

0: policies make noise. She's 5 foot nothing, but hands to God. She could pop a collar, she could rock a power bob. Bay Ridge represent, Brooklyn's in the cabinet. Damn, Janet, go and get it. Fifth in line for president. She knows the kind of stimulus it takes to pass the
1: block. I heard she called the house in crisis.
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5: Live from NPR News in Washington, I'm Ryland Barton. President Trump says Iran is negotiating on fumes and insists the midterm elections won't make him rush into a deal to end the war. He continues to say a deal is near. Over the weekend, he even declared that Tehran had largely negotiated a settlement, but the negotiations are clearly still in flux. Democrats are looking for a path to winning in rural areas, but the party's brand is in terrible shape in many of those places. At the same time, a new poll shows some rural voters angry about tariffs, high gas prices, and groceries. Some Democratic leaders are pushing the party to fight harder for what it's already supposed to stand for, as NPR's Mara Liasson explains.
6: According to Dee Davis, the president of the Center for Rural Strategies, the group that commissioned this poll, Democrats have no one but themselves to blame for the hole they're in.
7: If they hadn't abandoned rural America and put the resources somewhere else, they might be in better shape right now.
6: Davis says Democrats believed they could win without rural votes.
7: I don't think it's worked out the way they expected.
6: For Davis, there's no downside to trying to woo rural voters. After all, college-educated urban voters also care about health care, gas prices, and jobs.
5: NPR's Mara Liasson reporting. President Trump has proposed pausing the federal gas tax for 6 months, but NPR's Stephen Basaha reports those funds are used to protect drivers from another expense, bad roads.
8: Potholes cost drivers billions of dollars in repairs each year. Patrick Marshall knows what that's like after hitting a dip in New Orleans.
9: The entire wheel almost fell off the truck completely.
8: It cost him $2,500.
9: Absolutely, yeah. And it's a tough hit to take when it's an unexpected expense.
8: What the federal gas tax brings in is not enough to pay for all road repairs. But Rob Bott with LendingTree says anytime you cut highway maintenance funding,
10: then you're running the risk of the roads getting worse and not better.
8: State gas taxes are usually higher. Some states like Georgia have paused theirs. That means more savings for drivers, but less money for road repairs. Stephen Basaha, NPR News.
5: NPR laid off 10 journalists today, including some veteran reporters, in an attempt to save money and reorganize the newsroom. NPR's David Folkenflik has the story.
11: In addition to the layoffs, NPR is also buying out at least 18 news staffers who voluntarily accepted offers to leave, according to three people with direct knowledge. The network says it intends to leave 8 empty positions unfilled to add to the savings. The moves are part of NPR's plan to grapple with the economic consequences of Congress's vote last summer that eliminated federal